0: with which you can extinguish all the flaming arrows of the evil one. Take the helmet of salvation and the sword of the Spirit, which is the Word of God, and pray in the Spirit on all occasions with all kinds of prayers and requests. 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From Ephesians 6. 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
4: NBC News Radio, I'm Scott Carr. The NTSB's recovered the flight data recorders from the deadly plane crash Sunday at Miami International. Five people were killed, five injured when the Amazon cargo plane went off the runway while landing. NTSB Chairwoman Jennifer Homedy was in Miami today saying her agency is determined to get to the bottom of what happened.
5: We are deeply, deeply committed to our duty, our responsibilities to determine how this accident occurred, why it happened.
4: She says the jet struck a van with several people inside, then a Toyota Corolla while sliding 1,500 feet past the paved surface. That Boeing 767 was coming in from Puerto Rico. Gas prices are still at record highs for the season as the long holiday weekend winds down. AAA says the average price for a gallon of regular unleaded gas is now $4.15, up a penny from Sunday. Drivers in California pay the highest average at $5.86 a gallon, the lowest in Indiana at $3.43. In Hawaii, they're bracing for Hurricane Lowell, as we hear from Monica Nelson. Gas there is going for $5.38 a gallon.
6: The storm is currently 445 miles southwest of Honolulu and is packing winds of 115 miles per hour. Lowell is expected to be a Category 2 storm when it makes its nearest approach, passing west of Kauai later tonight or Tuesday morning. Hurricane warnings have been issued for Kauai County. I'm Monica Nelson.
4: The start of the NFL season is this week, and sportsbooks anticipate a lot of betting action. The American Gaming Association projects nearly $30 billion will be wagered on NFL games through domestic sportsbooks this season. Growth in betting, though, they say, is slowing down, with online gaming legalized now in all but four states, and with the rise of prediction markets like Kalshi and Polymarket. Scott Carr, NBC News Radio. The family of Celeste Rivas Hernandez is calling for the death penalty for singer David. Today would have been her 16th birthday, Tuesday marking 1 year since her remains were found in the trunk of a Tesla in a Hollywood tow yard. Her family tells the California Post the death penalty would be perfect for this kind of human being. David, whose real name is David Burks, accused of having a sexual relationship with the girl, killing her after she threatened to come forward and dismembering her body. The L.A. County DA's office is weighing whether to pursue the death penalty against Burke if he's convicted. A parole hearing for the Menendez brothers is now tentatively scheduled for March of 2027.
7: That's more than a year earlier than initially expected. Eric and Lyle Menendez, who are in a San Diego prison for the shotgun murders of their parents in 1996, had been eligible to apply for a parole suitability hearing in August 2028. The California Board of Parole hearing granted the earlier date, citing a provision in Proposition 9. In 2025, the Menendez brothers were resentenced from life to 50 years to life, automatically making them eligible for parole consideration because they were younger than 26 at the time of the murders. I'm Daniel Martindale.
4: In New York City on this Labor Day, the mayor there has launched a first-in-the-nation Office of Worker Power.
8: Mayor Zoran Mamdani says it's needed more than ever, with median income stagnating while the average CEO of the 100 largest, lowest-paying companies in the U.S. earned 614 times their average worker last year. He says the mayor's Office of Worker Power will fight exploitation and help workers get informed, connected, and organized. I'm Sarah Lee Kessler.
4: A metalcore guitarist and pro wrestler is dead after collapsing at the end of a match in Pennsylvania Saturday night. Andrew Williams was the longtime guitarist for the band Every Time I Die, calling himself the Butcher in the ring. No cause of death has been revealed. He was 48. Scott Carr, NBC News Radio.
9: A late summer heat wave continues across parts of the plains and south. High temperatures are expected to climb well into the 90s, with some areas of Texas, Oklahoma, Kansas, and surrounding states topping the century mark. Heat index values could push into the triple digits, making it feel even hotter for anyone spending the holiday outdoors. Meanwhile, scattered showers and thunderstorms possible across portions of the southeast and mid-Atlantic as a weather system tracks eastward. Some storms could

0: It produced locally heavy rainfall and brief travel delays, especially during the afternoon and evening hours. The Northeast and Great Lakes will see some more comfortable conditions, with highs generally in the 70s and lower 80s under a mix of sun and clouds. Across the West, forecasters watching an increasingly unsettled pattern, parts of the Southwest and Rockies seeing some showers and thunderstorms, but the Climate Prediction Center is also favoring above normal precipitation across much of the U.S. during the coming week. The potential for heavy rainfall to hit some spots in the Pacific Northwest. Temperatures remain cooler than average, with highs mostly in the 60s and 70s and a few scattered showers here and there. That's your national forecast. I'm Monica Nelson.
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3: Listen, the Christian in the marketplace needs to be very, very sensitive to this, that our right conduct and our proper response of submission to authority, responding, honoring, and respecting those who have authority over us. 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
4: Would people consider you a Sunday-only Christian? That is, when the service is over, do you put away your Bible and your faith until the next week? Today on In Touch, the teaching ministry of Dr. Charles Stanley will see that as believers, it's very important that we live a life consistent with our faith. Stay with us for Dr. Stanley's teaching on Christians in the Marketplace.
3: Because the Lord loves us and wants the very best for our life, He's spoken to every area of our life from His Word. And especially has He dealt with relationships. For example, relationships in the family, relationships in the church, relationship to the government. And one of the areas to which He has spoken so clearly in His Word is the area of relationships in the marketplace. That is, with employers and employees. An area in which there's been a lot of strife in some towns and cities and throughout the nation, causing division, disharmony, slowed production. In fact, there have been whole cities that have been tied up because of dissension among labor and management. What in the world does God have to say about this area of strife and this area of relationship that all of us have to deal with? That is, every person who's working outside the home, and I suppose maybe some people working inside the home might have a problem in this area. But God gives us a very clear word concerning this matter of relationships between employees and employers. So I want us to begin by looking at what the Scripture says, first of all, in admonitions to those who are employees. What does God have to say to all of us who work for someone else? Does He have anything specific to say? And if you will notice in all of these passages, and if you look, first of all, in Ephesians 6, then Colossians 3, and then 1 Timothy 6, and then Titus 2. In every one of these sections of Scripture, each one begins with the same admonition. And the admonition is this, that employees are to be submissive to their employers. Now you say, that's talking about slaves, man. That's exactly the way I feel. You mean to be, I'm to be submissive as a slave? No, let me give you a little background of why we're talking about slaves here and coming over to employees. Paul wrote these principles to a society in which there were 60 million slaves. That is, one-third of the whole Roman Empire was made up of slaves. And those slaves were considered human tools. They were not considered people. A slave was not a person, but a human tool. In the Roman Empire, their attitude was this. Because we manage and rule the world, why should we do any work? Let those whom we own do the labor while we satisfy ourselves. That was the whole Roman perspective. You had very, very wealthy people, and then you had slaves. These people could not marry. They could cohabit. They could have children. But even their children were the possessions of the slave owners. A slave had absolutely no rights whatsoever. Anything a slave owner wanted to do to a slave, he had the right to do so, and there was no justice for the slaves. So that a slave was a possession, a thing, a tool.

0: No deceit found in his mouth. While being reviled, he did not revile in return. While suffering, he uttered no threats, but kept entrusting himself to him who judges righteousness. Now, did you get that? He entrusted himself when he was being mistreated to him who judges righteously. What is the employee to do when the employer mistreats him? He is to trust himself or herself into the hands of the one who makes all judgments righteously, because he says something in a few moments that will encourage you. Now, verse 24, he himself bore our sins in his body on the cross, that we may die to sin and live to righteousness, for by his wounds you and I were healed. Now, isn't it interesting that one of the most important verses about the cross and about the death of the Lord Jesus Christ is a part of a whole passage that deals with the relationship of employees to employers. So he says that that attitude of submission, no matter how you're treated, unless it violates the principle of the Word of God, we are to be submissive and yield and submit and be in subjection to respecting and honoring our employers, not in the spirit of criticism. Now, you may have a struggle with that, what he's saying here. But the goal, if you remember, go back to 1 Timothy. The goal, 1 Timothy chapter 6, is worthy of our suffering. So what is that goal? He says, chapter 6, verse 1, let all who are under the yoke as slaves regard their own masters as worthy of all honor, so that the name of God and our doctrine may not be spoken against. So let me ask you a question. When you get irritated and you fret in your job, you've been mistreated, you've been put in a bad spot, you don't like your office, everybody's ignoring you, you've been put off doing something that you're not supposed to be doing, what is your response? The Bible says you're to respond in submission and in love, trusting Almighty God, who is the big boss, to righteously judge and to vindicate you. And I'm going to show you that's what he's going to say in a few moments. God is the one who takes care of that. Our responsibility is to respond in love, respecting and honoring the employer, even when we're mistreated. And to remember this, he says, you and I find favor. Listen, we find favor with God because what he's done is this. If God puts you in a bad position, allows you to be in a tough position, what he's doing is giving you the privilege of what? Demonstrating the life of the Lord Jesus Christ in visible, living, human form, so that those about you can see the way Jesus lived. You are, where you work, the living gospel of Jesus Christ. Now, usually the response is, when you get mistreated, I'm quitting, I'm going to find myself another job, I'm getting out of here. My friend, could it be that God has placed you there and trusted you with ill will and trusted you with mistreatment in order that he may demonstrate through you his wonderful gospel? Is it that you're prone to just want to get out because you're mistreated? Nobody respects you, nobody loves you, they don't live up to what they promised you, so you want out. Is it better to get out, or is it better to give a strong, undeniable, unforgettable witness of the gospel of Jesus Christ? According to the scripture, he says, you will pattern your conduct after the life of Christ if you hang in there and respond in love.
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0: Now listen, I've had some jobs in my life. They didn't last long, not because I didn't do a good job, but because I was on my way to doing something else. But one of the toughest jobs I ever had, I worked in the textile mill, and within 30 minutes after I arrived on the job every day, every stitch on me was soaking sopping wet. Now, I'll tell you, I didn't like the job, to be honest. The only way I survived working in that hot place was reminding myself of that passage. God, I'm doing this for you. Because the truth is, my boss was very, very tough. He was mean. And the only thing that mattered to him was get it done. And if you are a college student, you are a slave. But I survived. And I survived every day because I knew that I was not serving him, I was serving God. You know what happens when you get that attitude? You get freed up. You don't care what he says. Doesn't make any difference. You're going to be obedient because you're serving the Lord. And all of a sudden, it's amazing how you can serve your employer so freely if you see it coming from Jesus. So he says, whatever you do, do your work enthusiastically, throw your whole heart into it, as for the Lord, rather than for men, knowing that from the Lord you will receive the reward of the inheritance. It is the Lord Christ whom you serve. Did you hear that? It is not your employer. It is the Lord Christ whom you and I serve.
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5: I'd rather keep my problems than go through the process of change. 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
6: Today on the Songtime broadcast, we're beginning a new series in the book of Joshua as we dive into the Old Testament. This message from Dr. Erwin Lutzer will take us to chapter 1, which talks about how to be strong and courageous in the Lord. Stay tuned for that message. You won't want to miss it. But first, we have a special guest this week as we're joined by Will Graham from the Billy Graham Evangelistic Association to talk about their brand new tour that's starting right here in Massachusetts, right here in New England. It's called the Declaration of Dependence Tour. Find out more information about that as it's happening next week. The many voices are coming together for that one message. I'm your host, Adam Miller. You're listening to Songtime Radio. New England has been the the basis for so many of great revivals and mission work throughout the years and the history of this nation starts right here in New England. And yet, in many cases, we have seen that this area has become a growing mission field where 50 counties are under 3% evangelical and where so many churches are struggling to keep their doors open and keep pastors employed. It's important for us to remember the mission that we've been called to preach the Word of God, to pray together, to pray with humility towards God, and also to proclaim the gospel. It's the very heart of the ministry of the Billy Graham Evangelistic Association, and I'm privileged to be joined today by Will Graham, who will be coming to New England, not just New England, but on this Declaration of Dependence tour, traveling throughout the main colonies to proclaim the gospel and pray with believers. So, Will, it is a real privilege to have you as a part of the many voices for that one message. Thank you for joining us.
7: Well, thank you, Adam. Great to be with you and looking forward to being in not just New England, but all original 13 colonies. So looking forward to that as well.
6: Why don't you get us started by telling us a little bit about your connection to the Billy Graham Evangelistic Association? Obviously, the name carries a lot of weight, but also your passion for this vision of the Declaration of Dependence tour.
7: Yeah, it's for those who do not know, Billy Graham is my grandfather, so I share the same name as my grandfather. We're all William Franklin Grahams. And so it was my great-grandfather that, if you don't like us, blame him. He's the one that started it all. So my great-grandfather, which I never met, he died before I was born. But he was William Franklin Graham Sr. He had a son, his oldest son, and he's William Franklin Graham Jr. Then the next one's the third, I'm the fourth, my son's the fifth. So, but the problem is we run out of nicknames. My great-grandfather went by Frank Graham, he went by his middle name. My granddaddy, everyone says, well, Billy. No, it wasn't. It was Billy Frank. So if you grew up in Charlotte and you knew my granddaddy, you call him Billy Frank. That's my lie detector test, all right? So I have a lot of people that come up and said, I went to school with Billy. When they say Billy, I know that they're not telling the truth. Maybe they knew of Billy because they would have said Billy Frank. They would have called. And I've only met one guy that said Billy Frank. And I was like, hey, I shook his hand. I was like, you're telling me the truth. And then my dad goes by his middle name, Franklin. I go by Will, my first name. My son's William Franklin Graham V. We run out of nicknames now. So we call him Quinn. His nickname's Quinn. Quinn means five, like quintuplets. So he goes by Quinn, but so that's how I'm related to the Franklin Graham and Billy Graham, and so I've been with the organization for a number of years. I used to be a pastored in Raleigh, North Carolina for a number of years, did a church plant, so I love church planting. I'm not sure if I was good at it or not, that's debatable, but I sure do enjoy it, and that's where God would change my heart. When I say change my heart, I mean, I was a Christian, but God gave, I didn't want to be a pastor. The last thing I wanted to be was a pastor, and God would change my life to desire to be a pastor, gave me a pastor's heart. And so that's something I learned when I was pastoring a church. God changed my whole life on that. I think God gave me that church just to change my heart, and I'm very grateful for it.
6: Yeah, this is obviously a legacy ministry. There's so many people that would remember your grandfather and obviously know your father. And I'm sure if they don't know you yet, they're going to get to know you, especially with this Declaration of Dependence tour. Mm-hmm. Tell us a little bit about that and what sort of started the spark for this idea.
7: Well, I think one of the big sparks, one is always evangelism. That's the number one spark. I mean, that's why we're doing what we're doing. What was unique about this year, it's our 250th anniversary as a country, right? What an incredible legacy. And someone mentioned, hey, we should do a tour going to our 13 original colonies. I was like, you know what? I like that. That's a good idea. And at first we thought my dad might do it. And things came up where he had other commitments and things like that. And he didn't feel God would lead him to that. So I said, Dad, let me do it. And so he said, all right, you can do it. And so I've been wanting to do this for a long time, to go to the 13 original colonies and preach the gospel there. And so this will be, it's not my first time to New England, but be my first time really preaching in New England. And so I'm really looking forward to it and see what God's going to be doing there. And we want to see people's lives change. We're not just coming up just to honor the 250th anniversary. It's to let people know about Jesus Christ and how what God offers them when he died on the cross for our sins.

0: that we can have that forgiveness as well. And that's what we want to really make known this on this trip.
1: Now, obviously, New England is, as I mentioned, a mission field. It's a growing mission field even to this day. And you chose to start here, obviously, because it's one of the original colonies. But more importantly, this is a missions tour. This is you to bring the gospel back to where the gospel first met the shores of this great nation.
0: Yeah, well, and our first stop's going to be Plymouth Rock, right? So this is where they came for religious freedom to worship freely, and so there's a lot of heritage in New England, and there's a lot of strong churches up there. Maybe few, but there's strong. There's some good strong churches up in New England, and we're grateful for those churches. But we're here to proclaim the good news of Jesus Christ. We're not here to tout the name Billy Graham or Will Graham. It's not about me. It's not about my grandfather. It's about what God can do in someone's life. When they surrender their life and ask Christ to come into their life, it can change them. And there's a lot of people right now, they're not happy with who they are. They're anger, they're bitter, they don't feel good, whatever it might be. But they realize there's something missing in their life. And I'm here to tell them it's about Christ. Christ is what you're looking for. And he's the thing that can change your life. And so we just want to present Jesus Christ and give people an opportunity to respond and ask Christ to come into their life. And so that's what we're going all over the 13 colonies, from all the way from New Hampshire all the way down to Georgia. And we're going to be proclaiming the good news of Christ that way.
1: We've been talking with Will Graham, who is the grandson of the late Billy Graham. He represents the Billy Graham Evangelistic Association, and he's coming to New England as a part of his Declaration of Dependence tour. He's going to be visiting all 13 of the original colonies in the celebration of our 250th anniversary of independence. And in this, he's going to be preaching the gospel in some very key locations. It all starts next week on Tuesday, September 15th. At Plymouth Rock, as he will be broadcasting the gospel at noon. And then on Wednesday, September 16th, he'll be in Manchester, New Hampshire. On the 17th, that Thursday, in Providence, Rhode Island. And then Friday, September 18th, in New Haven, Connecticut. So there's four ways to connect with the Billy Graham Evangelistic Association and hear Will Graham preach the gospel here in New England. If you'd like to find out more information and pray for connect with and attend these great events, the proclamation of the gospel in public ground, give us a call. It's 508-362-7070, or head over to our website at songtime.com. 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Again, to find out more information about the Declaration of Dependence tour with Will Graham, head over to our website at songtime.com or give us a call, 508-362-7070. Well, today we are launching into a brand new series, as this fall we're going to be diving into the Old Testament and looking at the book of Joshua. Last year, we spent our fall in the book of Exodus. This follows up that story. As we know, Joshua will be the one who leads the people, the next generation, who will lead that generation into the promised land, as everyone other than Caleb has died in wandering in the wilderness for 40 years. Joshua, who remained faithful to God, one of the true and faithful servants of God and a servant of Moses, along with Caleb, will lead the charge into the promised land with the power and the strength of our great God. The story of Joshua has always been one that captured my imagination as a young boy, but even more so now as an adult. As I think about handing over the reins and the mantle to the next generation to do what God has called them to advance the kingdom of God, I'm more excited right now to dive into this new series in the book of Joshua in this message from Dr. Erwin Lutzer.
2: But I need to ask you a question today and get personal right at the beginning of this message. What is there in your life that needs to change in order for you to become the person that God wants you to be? That's the question. What are the barriers, what are the barricades, rather, that stand between you

and a vibrant relationship with God. What would you like God to do in your life today that will change the way you will act and live forever? That's the question. What priorities need to be changed so that as we anticipate the future, it is with that sense of confidence and that inner character that carries us through times that are good and times that are bad. I do invite you to take your Bibles and turn to the first chapter of the book of Joshua, Joshua chapter 1. The book of Joshua opens with the Israelites not having done anything really in the last 38 years. They were wandering around in the desert. You know, it is possible to have some kind of activity without making progress, and that certainly was true of them, wasn't it? And it was going to be difficult to get the nation going. And it may not be true of us. I hope it's not true of us that for 38 years we haven't been doing anything, but we always need to be retreaded and we always need a new vision. But the people were very satisfied with what had happened because, first of all, they had the security of peace. The security of peace. Realize that after they actually began the wanderings, after Kadesh Barnea, not before, they had many battles before, but after Kadesh Barnea, basically they were war-free because nobody else was living there in the desert. And they wanted to continue on because they didn't want to get involved in conflict. So psychologically, it would have been very fine for them if they'd have just stayed where they were rather than being challenged to go in and to take the land. And then there was the security of provision. Just think of it. For 38 years, they did not have to plant a single garden. They didn't have to work to get food because God was always giving them manna. So I can imagine that many of them were saying in their minds, I'd like to stay right where I am. Someone has said, I'd rather keep my problems than go through the uncomfortable process of change. And that's the way we are. We know that to change, God begins to deal with us, and we need to make things right with others as well as with Him. And so what we want to do is to simply say to ourselves, I'll stay where I am. God says, Joshua, it's time to move. What is it that God asked Joshua to do? Well, let's pick up the text, verse 1 of chapter 1. After the death of Moses, the servant of the Lord said to Joshua, the son of Nun, who was Moses' aide, Moses, my servant, is dead. Now then, you and all these people get ready. That's the little phrase I want you to remember, get ready. Because God is going to do something new among them. That means that they are going to have to do two things, put away sin, and God will give them specific instructions on how to do that, so that sin is behind them and God is before them, and they are going to have to walk in new territory. Get ready. And I say to you personally, and I say to you as a church, as we think about the future, get ready. Now, also, I'm going to continue to read because we'll see that God says three times, in effect, Joshua, get strong. You'll notice, I will give you, verse 3, every place where your foot is, where you set your foot, as I promised Moses. Your territory will extend from the desert to Lebanon and from the great river, the river Euphrates, all the Hittite country to the great sea on the west. No one will be able to stand against you all the days of your life. As I was with Moses, so I will be with you. I will never leave you nor forsake you. And I just can't help but comment on that sense of continuity that God gives. One generation comes, another generation goes. God never runs out of men. God never runs out of women. God never runs out of resources. God is there. I will be with you. And then he says, verse 6, be strong and courageous, because you will lead these people to inherit the land I swore to their forefathers to give them. Be strong and very courageous. Be careful to obey all the law my servant Moses gave you, not to turn to it from the right to the left, that you may be successful wherever you go. I shall leave verse 8 for later, but notice, jumping down to verse 9, be strong and courageous. Do not be terrified.

terrified. Do not be discouraged, because God will be with you wherever you go. Get up, get ready. And now he's saying, get strong, get strong.

I don't want to make any assumptions that people already know about the story of Joshua and how he was introduced into the Old Testament. To be quite honest, I pastor a church here in New England, and I have a number of people who tell me all of the time they have never heard of key figures in the Bible. And sometimes we can take that for granted. And we just need to be honest that there are a lot of people, especially here in New England, that have very little, if any, interaction with the Word of God. And even with that, even less so with the Old Testament. But the book of Joshua is the sixth book of the Bible. The first five are the books of the law, dealing with Genesis, the story of our creation, and the story of Abraham and his descendants. And then Exodus, Leviticus, Numbers, and Deuteronomy, those four are telling the story of how God has used Moses to bring his people out of slavery in Egypt and into the hope of the promised land, to build a people for himself out of Israel. Except during those books, they are unable to enter into the promised land because they did not have faith in God. A very key point here. And Joshua is the story that follows that. Joshua is the story after 40 years of wandering in the wilderness. He is the new leader that God has appointed, who will take over from Moses to lead the people into Canaan, into the promised land. Now, we were first introduced to Joshua back in the book of Exodus as he was sort of Moses' right-hand man. He was always with Moses. And in fact, whenever Moses would go into the tent of meeting, where he would talk with God as a friend talks with somebody face-to-face, Joshua would remain there. He would stand guard. He would stay by the tent as long as Moses was inside. He was committed and devoted to Moses and his ministry. He believed in the promises of God. But Joshua was also one of the 12 spies sent into the promised land by Moses. About 2.5 years after they had come out of Egypt, they are wandering around the southern side of Israel. And Moses sends in the 12 spies to go into Jerusalem to scout out the land. And of the 12 spies,

0: spies. Two of them came back with an affirmation that, yes, it is scary, it is dangerous, but God is bigger. That was Joshua and Caleb. But 10 of the spies came back and said, listen, this is a land of milk and honey, but they have giants and massive cities. There's no way we're going to be able to drive them out and conquer this land. And as a result, because of their faith, because the people sided with the 10 who doubted God, they were not able to enter into the land and enter into his rest. But Joshua was faithful. And because of that, Joshua and Caleb would be the only two men who were from the original generation that came out of Egypt who were able to enter into the promised land and lead God's people into their rest. I hope that this study in the book of Joshua will encourage you, especially as we understand what it truly means to trust in God and see God as greater than our trials and tribulations. If we've been able to bless you, would you consider being a blessing to us in return? You can write to us at Songtime Radio, P.O. 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But don't forget to tune in again tomorrow as we continue to dive into this reminder that God is calling us to strive and work out our salvation with fear and trembling.
1: Having believed on Christ, we now enter into a battle. And even though God says, I've given you all of the blessings in Jesus Christ, to accept them, to inherit them, to enjoy them is a struggle.
0: On behalf of everyone here at Songtime, we want to thank you for listening. From Cape Cod, I'm Adam Miller with our closing verse for this series. It's Joshua 1, 8 and 9. The book of the law shall not depart from your mouth, but you shall meditate on it day and night, so that you may be careful to do according to all that is written in it. For then you will make your way prosperous, and then you will have good success. Have I not commanded you? Be strong and courageous. Do not be frightened, and do not be dismayed, for the Lord your God is with you wherever you go.
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0: It's all in how you say it. This is Ken Ham, founder of Answers in Genesis, Ark Encounter, and the Creation Museum. A few years ago, I saw this headline, Missing Link Dinosaur Discovered. Now, they know most people won't read beyond the headlines to discover the facts for themselves, but what were the facts? Well, researchers had discovered a new Archaeopteryx fossil. Now, Archaeopteryx was once thought by evolutionists to be a missing link between birds and dinosaurs, but now most researchers agree it was just a bird. So the headline should have read, Fossil Bird Discovered, because that's what they found. Don't just read the headlines, especially if something contradicts God's word. 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
9: NBC News Radio, I'm Scott Carr. Americans are heading home after the Labor Day holiday weekend. Millions hit the road this year, even as gas prices are at the highest they've been ever for this time of year. AAA reports the national average is around $4.15 a gallon. Meantime, the TSA is saying it screened more than 17 million passengers over the holiday weekend. The NTSB's recovered the flight data and audio recorders from that deadly plane crash at Miami International Airport Sunday. Five people were killed, five others injured when an Amazon cargo plane went off the runway while landing. NTSB Chairwoman Jennifer Homendy visited the site today, saying her agency is determined to get to the bottom of what happened.
10: I would describe it in one word of devastating.
9: The Boeing 767 was coming in from Puerto Rico. Homendy says it slammed into a van with several people inside, then a Toyota Corolla, while sliding 1,500 feet past the paved surface. After the crash of a small plane northwest of Fresno, California, Saturday, reports had said a woman and her two young sons were killed. Now, as we hear from Sharon Reardon, the sole survivor of that crash has died.
11: 44-year-old Craig Eady died from his injuries on Sunday. His 41-year-old wife, certified flight instructor Dana Eady, and their two young sons, a 10-year-old and 13-year-old, were killed in the crash Saturday afternoon. Dana was piloting the plane when it crashed and caught fire just off the runway at Sierra Sky Park Airport near the San Joaquin River. The National Transportation Safety Board is investigating what caused the crash. I'm Sharon Reardon.
9: Police in Youngstown, Ohio, say a man's in custody after allegedly aggressively shoving his way toward Ohio Democratic governor candidate Amy Acton. They say it happened at the Canfield Fair Sunday, where police say Patrick Havas pushed through a crowd toward Acton before being stopped by officers. At least two people were knocked to the ground and injured. Scott Carr, NBC News Radio.
12: The first full weekend of college football continued with a handful of games yesterday, including fifth-ranked Notre Dame blowing it open in the second half. They drilled Wisconsin. Number 19, Washington, down rival Washington State. And the best game saw number 10, Ole Miss, kick a late field goal to edge Louisville. The action wraps up tonight with number 20, SMU, visiting Florida State. First NFL game of the season is just 2 days away. The league opener with the Seahawks hosting the Patriots is Wednesday night. NFL owners are keeping Roger Goodell around. They've agreed to extend the commissioner's contract through 2031. Sunday baseball included the Padres' 4-3 win over the Yankees. San Diego led from the get-go, smacking three first-inning home runs off Yankee starter Gerrit Cole, manager Aaron Boone.
13: They put some good at-bats and had some hard contact throughout the day against him, but I thought he managed the game really well and gave us a chance to make a comeback.
12: The Padres take 2 of 3 in the series. They're a half game back of Arizona in the race for the final National League wildcard spot. I'm Matt McCoy.
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15: Hey, everybody. Welcome to Pastor Rick's Daily Hope. 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We're continuing a powerful series called Financial Fitness. 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And I know if you apply these biblical principles, you'll start to experience true financial freedom and lasting peace. 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
16: The Bible says, tell people to use their money to do good. They should be rich in good works and should give happily to those in need, always being ready to

share whatever God has given them. By doing this, they'll be storing up real treasure for themselves in heaven. It is the only safe investment for eternity, and they will be living a fruitful Christian life down here as well. Now, I want you to notice three things. This is a very important verse. First, I want you to circle the phrase, use their money. Would you circle that? The Bible teaches that money is to be used, not loved. The Bible doesn't say money is bad. The Bible says the love of money is bad. You are to use money and love people. Use money, love people. Now, if you start loving money, you're going to do the opposite. You're going to use people to get more money. So write this down in your outline somewhere. Money is a tool. That's what it is. It's a tool. It is a tool that God gives you to help fulfill your purposes in this life. And you are to use it as a tool. And it has great potential for good if you use it the way God intended. The Bible says use your money. Second, I want you to notice that the Bible says that you can store up financially in eternity. It's like a bank in heaven. The Bible says you can store up financially in heaven. And notice, I want you to circle the phrase, for themselves. It says they will be storing up real treasure for themselves. Circle that, for themselves in heaven. You can actually bank in heaven. Jesus called it storing up treasure for yourselves in heaven. Now, you've heard people say all along, well, you can't take it with you. Well, that's true, but you can send it on ahead. You can send it on ahead. Once you die, whatever you leave behind, you're leaving behind. But you can send it on ahead. And the Bible says you can store up treasure in heaven. And today, we're going to talk about how you do that. How you do that. Now, the Bible says also that you invest in eternity by using your money for God's purposes for your life. And that investment is proven, it's secure, it's risk-free, it's guaranteed interest, it yields dividends forever. Now, if you were to go to a financial advisor, any financial advisor in the world would tell you, don't put all your eggs in what? One basket, right, exactly. And you know what? God would tell you the exact same thing. Don't put all your eggs in one basket. You need a diversified financial portfolio. And that's the same thing is true spiritually. You need a diversified investment portfolio. Now, since God has five purposes for your life, guess how many investment funds he has? Five. That's right. One for each purpose of your life. And today, we're going to look at five ways to use your money to further God's purpose in your life as long as you live, and at the same time, storing up treasure in heaven, as Jesus called it, God's five financial investment funds. So let's look at them. If you turn the page, the first one is this. God wants me to invest in his treasury fund. God wants me to invest in his treasury fund. Now, I call it the treasury fund based on these two scriptures here. Matthew 6, Jesus says this, don't store up for yourselves treasures on earth where moth and rust destroy and where thieves can break in and steal, but store up for yourselves treasures in heaven. There's that same phrase again. He says you store up treasures in heaven. The next verse, Job says this, give up your lust for money, then the Almighty himself will be your treasure. Now, how do I invest in this first fund? This is the one that most of you know about. Most of you don't know about the other four. This is called the treasury fund, and I invest in the treasury fund by using some of my money to express worship. To express worship. You might write that down. Now, why do I do that? Because it makes God happy. You know, when I was a little kid, I used to buy or make all these little cheesy gifts for my parents. And when I look back at them, they were really lame. But every time I would give my parents a present, they were overjoyed by it. Now, it wasn't like I could give them something they didn't already have. And it wasn't like they needed anything from me, because they didn't. But they were just enjoyed the fact that I thought of them. One time when I was 8 years old, I went into a thrift store and I bought my mother a dress for 25 cents.

minutes. And I thought it was a really cool dress. Now, it was about a size 4. And my mom was a size 12. So, and I remember the clerk knew my mom. She said, Rick, actually she said Ricky, because I was called Ricky as a kid. Ricky, your mom couldn't get her big toe in that dress. I was so offended. I went home crying. And when I gave my dress to my mom, that was the cheesiest gift. But she was so thrilled. You know that when my mom died, I found that dress in one of her chests. She'd kept it all those years. Now, there's nothing you can give God that he needs. And God certainly doesn't need your money. But when you come and you give an offering to God, you're saying, God, I love you. God, I'm thinking of you. God, I want you first in my life. And that's the first purpose of life, to know and love God, your plan for his pleasure. And when you give back to God, it makes God smile. He doesn't need it. He does it because you're saying, I love you, and I'm generous, and I want to be with you. Notice these verses. The Bible says, honor the Lord by giving him the leftovers of all your income. Oh, I misread that, didn't I? Honor the Lord by giving him the first part of all your income. That's called tithing. The Bible says, for where your treasure is, there your heart will be also. Do you want to get a heart for Microsoft? You want to get interested in Microsoft? I'll tell you how to do it. Buy some stock. The moment you buy some Microsoft stock, all of a sudden you're going to get really interested in that company. And you're going to read articles about it that you never read before. Now, if you don't own stock in Microsoft, you couldn't care less about that company. But where your treasure is, your heart will be. You want to get interested in Sony Corporation? Buy some stock in Sony. The moment you buy stock in it, you're going to get real interested in it. Why? Because the principle of life is wherever you put your money, that's where your interest goes. Now, here's the question. Where is your heart? Well, it's wherever you're putting your money. Your heart, your treasure may be in your boat. Your treasure may be in your motorcycle. Your treasure may be in your home. It may be in your car. It may be in redecorating. Your treasure may be in your hobby. I'll tell you, without even knowing you, I can tell you where your heart is. It's wherever your treasure is. Because regardless of what I say is important to me, the way I spend my time and the way I spend my money shows what's really important to me. And if you want to know what's important to Rick Warren, all you got to do is look at two things. Look at my schedule and look at my checkbook stubs. And that'll tell you real quick what's important to me.

ears, your heart will be also. You know, every time I feel distant from God, I don't feel close to God. I feel like God's a million miles away. One of the things I do is I give an offering. Why? Because wherever I put my money draws me to that. If I gave my money to you, it'd draw me closer to you. If I give my money to God, it draws me closer to God. If I give my money to something over here, it's going to draw me closer to that. It's just a principle of life. Now, the Bible says that not every kind of giving is an act of worship. So what is it? Write these two things down. First, worship giving is undesignated. It's undesignated. That means you don't control it, you don't direct it, you don't tell God what to do with it. The heart of worship is surrender, and you just say, Lord, I'm just giving this to you, whatever you want to do with it. The Bible says in the book of Leviticus, you may not take back what you have unconditionally dedicated to the Lord. So worship giving is not strategic giving, it's just undesignated. Here, it's all yours, God. And then the second thing, it's given when and where I worship. Worship giving is given when and where I worship. Now the Bible says this in 1 Corinthians. On every Sunday, put aside something from what you've earned during the week and use it for the offering. The amount depends on how much the Lord has helped you to earn. Now notice several things. Worship giving is weekly. It says on every Sunday. Now why that? Because that's when and where I worship. It says every Sunday. It's weekly. I give the first part of my money on the first day of the week to say, God, you're first in my life. And then he says put aside something. That means it ought to be planned. You ought to think it through. You don't just give spontaneously. You think it through. And then it ought to be proportional. He says the amount depends on how much you've earned. You didn't earn anything this week, you don't give anything. You earn a little, you give a little. You earn a lot, you give a lot. And it's undesignated. Now, let me just say this. We're going to talk about five different funds today. This is probably the only one you've ever heard of. God wants you to give to this fund before you give or invest in any of the other funds. Why? Because he wants your heart more than anything else. He doesn't want your money. He wants what it represents. And the most sensitive nerve in the body is the one that goes from the heart to the wallet. Why does God say do this? Well, look at the next verse. The purpose of tithing is to teach you to always put God first in your lives. Now, the second purpose of God for your life is that you learn to love other people. He wants you first to learn to love him. You invest in the treasury fund where your treasure is, your heart is. So he says, invest in the treasury fund, learn to love me. Now, the second purpose of life is learn to love other people in God's family. And so, number two, God wants you to invest in the mutual fund. The mutual fund. It's God's mutual fund. And the Bible says in Romans 12, verse 10, love one another with mutual affection. Now, how do I invest in the mutual fund? How do I use some of my money to invest in the mutual fund? Here's how you do it. By using some of my money to encourage fellowship. To encourage fellowship. I use some of my money to express worship, and I use some of my money to encourage fellowship. And that means to show love to other believers. It means to use my money to build relationships, to demonstrate love. Look at these verses. The Bible says, share what you have with God's people who are in need. Show hospitality. The next verse says, think of ways to encourage one another with outbursts of love and good deeds. He says, think of ways, be creative, put some thought into it. Now listen, anytime I give my money to God, it draws me closer to God. Anytime I give my money to you, it draws me closer to you. When I give money to people in my small group, or I help and I invest in my small group, I grow up closer to them. So, anytime you go out and you buy a little nice card, you know, a Hallmark or DaySpring card or something, and you write a note of encouragement in it and you give it to somebody, you've just invested in the mutual fund. Anytime you prepare a meal, you buy a meal and you take it over to somebody's house who is sick, you just invested in the mutual fund. Anytime you open up your home and you have a small group over and you provide some refreshments and that costs you, you just invested in the mutual fund.
Anytime you provide a babysitter for somebody who needs to go to church or needs to go to a conference or retreat or something like that, you invested in the

mutual fund. When somebody you know, another believer, is discouraged and they need somebody to talk to you, and you take them out to lunch and you pay for lunch, you just invested in the mutual fund. Does this make sense? You see, you can give to God, and God says that's storing up treasure in heaven, but you can also give to other people. And God says when you do that as an act of love, it's like banking it in heaven. God says it counts. It counts. He says anytime you use your funds to show love to somebody else in the family of God, whether it's anything it could be, maybe you help somebody else financially in your small group, whatever, you're actually investing in the mutual fund. Now, why should I do this? Why should I give to encourage fellowship? Well, look at these verses. On the next page, the Bible says, this service of giving not only helps the needs of God's people, it also brings many more thanks to God. And it's proof of your faith. Now, notice three things there. It says it meets a need, it brings thanks to God, and it proves that you believe what you say believe. Many people will praise God because you obey the good news of Christ, the gospel you say you believe, and because you freely share with them. Now, you've heard me say it before, that you can give without loving, but you cannot love without giving. When I first fell in love with my wife, I could not keep money in my pocket. It was like burning a hole in my pocket. Every time I turned around, I was buying her something. I'd see something on TV, kitchen magician. I gotta buy that, man. You know, it didn't matter what it was. I just wanted to buy her stuff. Why? Because I was in love with her. You cannot love without giving. And so when I give, it draws me closer to you. It draws me and it causes me to love you more. Also, it's a witness to other people. Notice this next verse. When you extend hospitality to Christian brothers and sisters, even when they're strangers, you make the faith visible. I wish I could tell you all the stories, but let me just read you one. Guy in our church sent me this. He said, Pastor Rick, last Sunday morning, a few guys from my men's small group had breakfast at the Pancake House in Anaheim before heading over to Angel Stadium for the service. When our waitress overheard that we were from Saddleback Church, she insisted on paying for our breakfast herself. Now, when we asked her why, she said, well, there's a couple from Saddleback that eats here all the time. And every time they do, before they pay for their own bill, they request to pay the bill for two other random tables in the restaurant as an act of love. She said, I don't know what got into you Saddleback people, but it's an inspiration to the rest of us. It's what we're drinking, that's it. It's what we're doing. That's what we want to be famous for. We say that's the church where they love each other, where they're generous with each other, where they take care of each other. These people over there at Saddleback Church, they're the most generous people in the whole world. Why? Because that's what God is like. It's a witness to other people. Not only that, it builds unity among believers. The next verse says, how good and pleasant it is when God's people live together in unity. Now, there is enormous power in unity. You know, it's like that phrase, snowflakes are frail, but if enough of them stick together, they can stop traffic. And if you can't do anything by yourself and I can't do anything by ourselves, together, we can do something serious. Now, why is this church so unified? I'll tell you why. Because the members and the people are involved in 2,600 different church small groups spread out all over in 83 cities, and they're being generous to each other on a weekly basis. And that builds unity. I know about a group who recently paid for a plane ticket for a person in their church. Their brother, his brother got, or her brother got, Hodgkin's disease, and so they paid for that person to fly back and see their brother. They didn't have to do that. What were they doing? They were investing in the mutual fund. And that brings unity. How good and pleasant it is when God's people live together in unity. So God wants me to invest in his treasury fund. That's where my heart is, my treasure will be. That's giving back to him in worship. God wants me to invest in the mutual fund, use some of my money to show love to the people around me. Number three, God wants me to invest in his growth fund. His growth fund. Because the third purpose of life is God wants you to grow up

spiritually. So he says, I want you to take some of the money and invest it in yourself. I want you to invest it in personal improvement, in personal growth. The Bible says in 2 Peter 3:18, grow in spiritual strength and become better acquainted with our Lord and Savior, Jesus Christ. Now, how do I do that? How do I invest in the growth fund? Well, you can write this down by using some of my money to enhance my character. To enhance my character. Some of my money expresses worship. Some of my money encourages fellowship. Some of my money enhances my own personal character, enhances my own personal growth. The Bible says this, the earnings of the godly enhance their lives, but people, evil people, squander their money on sin. Now, there's a zillion ways to waste your money instead of using it to grow. But God says, I want you to use some of your money to grow spiritually. Use some of your money to develop skills. Use some of your money to educate yourself. Use some of your money to become a better person, to improve yourself in every area of your life. You become a better leader. You become a better speaker. You become a better prayer. You become a better person. He says, use some of your money to do that. Now, why? Because that's what's going to last. Now, I hate to tell you this, but you're not taking your car to heaven with you. You're not taking your car. And you're not going to take your condo to heaven with you. And you're not going to take your couch to heaven with you. And you're not going to take your clothes to heaven with you. And you're not going to take your china to heaven with you. You are going to take your character, what you are. So God says, use some of your money to invest in something that's going to heaven so you store up treasure in heaven. None of those other things are going. So he says, invest in yourself for spiritual growth. Now you see, what we like to do, we like to use our money to invest in comfort. But God says, no, invest in character. Because character is what you're going to have the rest of eternity. Notice what the Bible says. Proverbs 23, buy truth and don't sell it for love or money. Buy wisdom, buy education, buy insight. Now, what does that mean? It means anytime you use your money to buy a spiritual book, a Christian book that helps you grow, you've invested in the growth fund. Anytime you use your money to buy some CDs that helps you grow spiritually, you've invested in the growth fund. Anytime you use some of your money to pay for a seminar or a men's retreat or a women's retreat or a conference that helps you improve your life in any area of your life, you've invested in the growth fund. Anytime you use your money to take a class or go get an education or anything that makes you more of what God wanted you to be, and you develop what God has given you, God looks down and he smiles and he says, that's a good use of money. You are investing in your growth fund. As I said, we like to invest in comfort, but God says, no, invest in your character. You know, I'll never forget when I bought my first Bible. I was a teenager and I thought, you know, this is the most important book to me out of any book, so I'm gonna get the best one I can find. And I went out and I did a little research and I found out these study Bibles that have additional study materials in them to help you. And I found one that I liked called the Thompson Chain Reference Bible. And then I said, I'm going to get this one in a binding that lasts, so I'm going to get it in the nicest leather that I could find. And I remember, this is years ago, I was a teenager, and it cost me $60 to buy that Bible. Now, as a teenager, that was two entire months of my allowance. And I just thought, okay, I could give up all my snacks, give up movies and all the other things that teenagers spend their money on. And for 2 months, I won't have any of that, but I'll get a really cool Bible that I can use for the rest of my life. I'm 51 now, I still have that Bible. And it's my most prized, treasured possession because I've been through it so many times and underlined it and colored it and marked it all up. And it's been personalized for me. And when I was thinking about that, I thought about this verse, Isaiah 55:2. It says this, why spend your money on food that doesn't give you strength and does you know

0: good. Listen, I'll tell you where to get food that's good for the soul. He said, now you can spend your money on junk food or soul food. Okay? This is soul food. It's food for your soul. Some of that stuff's just empty calories. But he says, this is soul food. It's going to help you grow. Look at the next verse. It is better, much better, to have wisdom and knowledge than gold or silver. He said, you know, don't pile up all your wealth just to have it all piled up. He says, use it. Listen, this is really profound here. Money is a lot like fertilizer. Okay, if you pile it all up, it just starts stinking. But if you spread it around, it makes things grow.
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10: This week on Discover the Word, Elisa Morgan is going to trace with Bill Crowder and Daniel Ryan Day the phrase, "Here I am," across five pivotal moments in the Old Testament where God, in a sense, reached out to someone and they responded by saying, "Here I am." And so as we look at these instances, was it kind of like this?
11: In elementary school, I don't even know if they still do this, but the teacher would call out your name and you say, "Here." That's mm-hmm. how they would take attendance, yeah. You know.
10: Yeah. Or was it more like this?
12: I'm picturing this series like Marco Polo, where it's like God is saying, "Abraham," or whoever we're talking about it. And they're like, "Here I am." And so the call and response is like, "Name, here I am. Name, here I am."
10: Well, as we explore these, Elisa says we're also going to discover that God is still calling out names today, our names. And the question is,
11: how might we recognize his call and respond confidently with a, "Here I am. I'm willing. I'm able."
10: Yeah, well, Discover the Word is Bible Engagement for Life from Our Daily Bread Ministries, in which we explore topics and passages that inform the way we read the Bible, challenge us as we live our lives as followers of Christ, and point us to discover Jesus, the living Word of God, in the pages of the written Word. And so this week, Elisa is leading this study with Bill and Daniel called here I am.

0: exploring these five instances in the Old Testament when God called someone's name and they responded with, "Here I am." And part of what makes this so significant is that the "Here I am" response isn't always our first choice, is it? I think we all have to admit that our tendency is not always to say, "Here I am, I'm willing, I'm able, send me." Yeah, our tendency is too often related to another kid's game. And so to begin this study, Elise has another image for us to consider as we get into this. It's not Marco Polo, but it is another kid's game that may relate to how people in Scripture and how we can respond to God when He reaches out and calls our name.
1: I remember playing hide and seek, you know, as a kid. And now I play it with my grandkids, you know, usually in the house. And I like the hiding part better than the seeking part. What about you guys?
2: Yeah, I would agree, especially because when my kids were younger and we played this more, the hiding part was an excuse for me to try to find a place where I could like lay down or something and see if I could even fall asleep.
1: You sneaky dad.
2: Right? Yeah. Like, and I even thought about hiding between the box spring and mattress one time. Because I was like, man, if I go in there, they'll never find me, and then I can just nap for a while.
1: You'll just suffocate. No worries. Okay, Bill, what about you?
3: Well, when I was a kid, I like the hiding part. But now when I play with my grandkids, I like the seeking part just because I like to see how clever they can be.
1: I think that's cute. And it's so fun to find them and tickle them and whatever else.
3: Absolutely.
1: It's an interesting thing to think about. We're going to consider five instances in Scripture where God reached out and how humans kind of identified themselves before him rather than hiding. And they used a phrase, "Here I am," or some older translations are, "Here am I." These are instances, and many of them attached to leadership moments when a human's invited into a leadership capacity where the human says to God, "Here I am." We're going to look at five different instances. And today we're going to start with Abraham. Before we go there, though, somebody grab Genesis chapter 3, verses 8 to 10, and just quickly read that. And it reveals a troubling beginning for creation.
2: I can get it. Yep. So Genesis 3, 8 through 10, they, Adam and Eve, heard the sound of the Lord God walking in the garden at the time of the evening breeze. And the man and his wife hid themselves from the presence of the Lord God among the trees of the garden. But the Lord God called to the man and said to him, "Where are you?" He said, "I heard the sound of you in the garden, and I was afraid because I was naked and I hid myself."
1: So Adam and Eve have sinned. They have fallen. And when God calls, their innate response is to hide. It's a troubling beginning for humankind, isn't it?
3: Well, and it shows such a reversal in the relationship, because before they had had perfect communion with the Creator and there was no hindrance to that relationship at all. And now this huge barrier has come up because, as you said, Elisa, of their sin.
1: So hold that as context for these conversations, if you would, because that's kind of our innate gut reaction when God calls, is to hide. Now, to look at our first character, Abraham, we're going to scoot into the story of him in Genesis chapter 22, and it's verses 1 through 11. This is the whole test of Abraham. Let's just read that together, starting out verse 1, and then just reading on through to verse 11.
3: Okay, I'll start. Sometime later, God tested Abraham. He said to him, "Abraham?" "Here I am," he replied.
1: Okay, there's number one. Okay.
3: Then God said, "Take your son, your only son, whom you love, Isaac, and go to the region of Moriah. Sacrifice him there as a burnt offering on a mountain I will show you." Early the next morning, Abraham got up and loaded his donkey. He took with him two of his servants and his son Isaac. When he had cut enough wood for the burnt offering, he set out for the place God had told him about.
2: On the third day, Abraham looked up and saw the place in the distance. He said to his servants, "Stay here with

0: donkey while I and the boy go over there. We will worship and then we will come back to you." Abraham took the wood for the burnt offering and placed it on his son Isaac, and he himself carried the fire and the knife. As the two of them went on together, Isaac spoke up and said to his father Abraham, "Father." "Yes, my son," Abraham replied. "The fire and the wood are here," Isaac said, "but where is the lamb for the burnt offering?" Abraham answered, "God himself will provide the lamb for the burnt offering, my son." And the two of them went on together. When they reached the place God had told him about, Abraham built an altar there and arranged the wood on it. He bound his son Isaac and laid him on the altar on top of the wood. Then he reached out his hand and took the knife to slay his son. But the angel of the Lord called out to him from heaven, "Abraham, Abraham." "Here I am," he replied.
1: There's a second, okay? And he goes on, he says, "Do not lay a hand on the boy. Do not do anything to him. Now I know that you fear God because you've not withheld your son from me, your only son." Abraham looked up, and there in the thicket he saw a ram caught by its horns. And he went over and took the ram and sacrificed it as a burnt offering instead of his son. So Abraham called that place, "The Lord will provide." And to this day, it is said, on the mountain of the Lord, it will be provided. And let's pause there. So twice we see this, "Here I am." It's God calling out, and Abraham is answering. Just a brief synopsis of Abraham's life. Just quick, what are the basic facts here?
2: Well, he started off at the Ur of the Chaldees, and he and his father, Terah, and his wife, Sarai, went and left the land of Ur of the Chaldees, went to a place called Haran, and there Abram's father died. And he and Sarah were called by God to go to an unknown place and establish themselves. And God promised him that he would make of him a great nation of people.
1: And was it easy for Abram to have children?
0: No, not at all. In fact, him and Sarah are well advanced in age as the story progresses, and to the point where when God finally comes and says it's time, she laughs, which makes total sense based on how old that she is at that point, at a point when she shouldn't be able to bear kids anymore.
1: Far-fetched.
0: And before that, there's that horrific story of how they treat Hagar because they don't feel like God's keeping his promise. They feel like they need to do it themselves. So they have Abraham impregnate the servant, Hagar, and they have Ishmael. So it was so not easy for them to have kids that they tried to do it through not good means, and then ultimately laughed at God when God said, "Now is the actual time when it's going to happen."
1: So it's quite significant that God would test Abraham by calling out to him and telling him to take his only son and sacrifice him. So there are two "Here I am's" in verse 1. And that's the first one. And then in verse 11, which is right before he's about to obey God, the word there literally is, "Behold me." God calls out to Abraham, "Abraham, Abraham." And Abraham responds, "Here I am." And it means, "Look at me, notice me." And Daniel, you led us in a conversation. And this was one of the Hebrew words that we spent quite a bit of time on. What did you discover there for us?
0: Yeah, to hold on to something or to look at something for a long time, to gaze intently at something.
1: Isn't that interesting? And your focus was that we need to pause and behold God, behold his work in our world. Here, Abraham says, "God, notice me." And it's a kind of formal response to God calling out. And what's interesting here is that in Abraham's responses to God, he is confident that God's going to provide. And indeed, he does. And I think just to lay that on this context that we talked about as we first started this conversation, creation's bent, humankind's especially, is to hide from God. Sin has corrupted us and feared us into a posture of hiding, that when God calls, our gut response is to pull the blanket over our head and hide from him. But God finds us, and the whole beautiful reality of the story of Jesus in the Bible

0: is Jesus coming and saying, "Here I am," Revelation 3, "I stand at the door and I knock." And we see in Hebrews, and we'll look at some of those instances where Jesus willingly became the sacrifice, became the ram in the thicket, so to speak. I just want to lay that out for us as we consider, how might we have courage to recognize God's call in our lives, in our daily and in our crossroads of decisions, in what we do with our everyday moments? How might we recognize his call and respond confidently with a, "Here I am, I'm willing, I'm able," and in such a way participate and discover God's provision for what we lack?
1: Yeah, a good start to our week, in which we'll be looking at several instances in the Old Testament where God spoke to someone, called their name, and they responded with, "Here I am," and how that affected the direction of their life, and how when we respond in faith to God calling our name, our lives change as well. Well, Elisa Morgan, Bill Crowder, and Daniel Ryan Day are on the table exploring these five pivotal moments in the Old Testament where a positive "Here I am" response to God, rather than no and hiding type of response, made a huge difference. Now, Discover the Word is an aspect of Our Daily Bread Ministries, a Bible engagement ministry providing a number of resources designed to help you interact with Scripture on a regular basis. And probably the most well-known of those resources is the Our Daily Bread Daily Devotional, which has been helping people connect with God and His Word in meaningful ways since 1956. Our printed edition reaches nearly 50 million people around the world every year. 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And you know, we look at these events and expect a lot of these people, but like us, in real time, they don't know how things were going to turn out. 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
5: Shalom, and welcome to Messianic Perspectives, a daily program where we look into the Scriptures from a distinctive first century Jewish point of view. Today, our Bible teacher, Stephen Gehr, continues his five-part series on Messianic prophecy in the writings. This is Chris Rodriguez. Please stay tuned after the message for some important information you won't want to miss. And now, with today's teaching, here's Stephen Gehr.
6: Shalom, this is Stephen Gehr. Welcome to our discussion of Messianic prophecy in the Hebrew Scriptures. And we are in the midst of discussing the Davidic covenant. Now, the last session, we began discussing the use of the new covenant within the New Testament. And we saw that the New Testament was studded through with references to Jesus being the royal fulfillment, the living embodiment of the Davidic covenant. We saw in the first verse of the Gospels of Matthew 1:1, the first chapter of Luke with the angelic announcement. We saw throughout the Gospels people calling Jesus Son of David and getting a positive response from Jesus. We saw that Herod was afraid of the one who was born king of the Jews because he certainly knew the Davidic covenant. And we saw all

so that Jesus was crucified as King of the Jews. And most prominently, we saw that the Son of David concept was linked to Jesus by Peter and Paul. Paul, of course, in his sermon, Acts 13, to the synagogue at Pisidian Antioch, which demonstrated that God's promises to David entailed an eternal throne, and the eternal Davidic dynasty necessarily required an eternal Davidic descendant. That was Paul's argument, and Peter's argument in Acts 2, remember, was that the Holy Spirit enabled David to look ahead into the future and understand precisely how the Davidic covenant's promise, how God's promise of an eternal throne was to be fulfilled. And God showed David that an eternal throne, an unending dynasty, necessarily requires an immortal descendant. He's making exactly the same argument as Paul does. So in Psalm 16, which is what Peter's quoting in Acts 2 with the temple in Pentecost, he says David was allowed to see as a prophet. He was allowed to see the future anointed one, the future Mashiach, the one who would neither decompose nor be abandoned to the abode of the dead. After resting in the grave, abiding in Hades for a brief period of time, the Messiah would live forever, because to fulfill the Davidic covenant, the Son of David would of necessity need to be resurrected. Well, furthermore, let's look at a conversation that occurs following Jesus' resurrection and his glorification just prior to his ascension in Acts 1, 6, and 7. The disciples ask Jesus, "Lord, is it at this time you are restoring the kingdom to Israel?" So the apostles ask him this question, and that question squarely rests on his identity as the eternal Davidic king, who would reign over the eternal Davidic kingdom that was prophesied in the Davidic covenant. Remember, Jesus had primarily been teaching the apostles about the coming kingdom of God over the past 40 days. That's what Acts 1:3 is telling us. Jesus was sitting there with them and teaching them over a period of 40 days about the kingdom of God. And really, throughout their previous 3 years together, Jesus' preaching was continually characterized by such kingdom-oriented instruction. Let me give you an example. During their last Passover meal together, what we call the Last Supper, the evening of his betrayal, Jesus made two very specific promises concerning the coming kingdom, which, you know, if he is not the fulfillment of the Davidic covenant, make absolutely no sense. First thing he promised is that he would not eat another Passover meal until the festival was fulfilled in the kingdom. That's Luke 22, 16 through 18. And second, Luke tells us that Jesus promised his apostles that in the kingdom they would sit upon 12 thrones, judging the 12 tribes of Israel. Luke 22 again, verse 30. In fact, what had immediately precipitated Jesus' promise was the disciple having an argument over which one of them was to be the most respected leader in the future kingdom. So the future kingdom was central to the understanding of the apostles. And Jesus' answer in Acts 1 to the apostles' question about, well, are you restoring the kingdom of Israel at this time, is an absolutely logical response. But it does not provide specifics. In fact, he refuses to provide specifics, and he treats it in a very serious way, but he gives it a mysterious answer. He says, "It is not for you to know the times or epochs by which the Father has fixed by his own authority." So he indicates his agreement with the students. The issue about the kingdom is not an if, but a when the kingdom is restored. The kingdom will be restored. That's not a hypothetical. That's a matter of timing. It will happen, but it's simply a matter of divine timing. And by the way, that divine timing just happened to be none of the apostles' business, because the kingdom is going to assuredly come, but at an unknown future time. Now, some people think that the apostles were off base to have asked Jesus about the establishment of Israel's kingdom. A lot of people don't accept the validity of this kind of conception of the kingdom.

For them, the kingdom that Jesus brings is for the church, not for Israel. It's a spiritual kingdom, not a literal national one. Don't be so small-minded, they may say. It couldn't possibly be a literal future kingdom because the spiritual kingdom that Jesus brought is already here. It's among the church as Jesus reigns within our hearts and our lives. And you hear this kind of language all the time, doing great things for the kingdom of God, et cetera, et cetera, as if there is no future messianic age, and this is all the kingdom that we can experience, right? Because his eternal Davidic throne, quote unquote, is merely spiritual in nature. And what the church is currently experiencing is the entire and only kingdom that we can hope to expect until the day when Jesus returns and takes us back with him to heaven. But I got to tell you, let me be honest with you. I got to wonder, the apostles would have wondered what other kind of kingdom could be in view, if not the physical kingdom promised to Israel throughout the Old Testament. Boy, there's a lot of wasted space in the Old Testament, in the Hebrew scripture, if it's not a physical kingdom, okay? The apostles would have had no conception of the church being a spiritual kingdom. What is a spiritual kingdom? The concept of a spiritual Davidic kingdom. Well, frankly, that's an ingenious notion born in European ivory spires, a heck of a great distance removed in both chronologic time and geographic space from first century Jerusalem, and removed from the apostolic witness, and removed from any Jewish Christian with a basic education and the promises that God made throughout the Hebrew scriptures. There's no question. Both testaments of the scripture together, whether you're reading the Hebrew, whether reading the Greek, but together they present and they confirm the reality of the future restoration of Israel as a nation and the reestablishment of an actual, not a spiritual, not an abstraction, but an actual physical, political Davidic kingdom. Remember again the angelic annunciation that the angel shares with Mary. He will rule over his people, Jacob. That's not the church. That's Israel. Coming messianic age is certain, and it will be characterized by the physical, actual rule and reign of a physical, actual Mashiach, Yeshua, Jesus, and his throne. Well, it will be that of his ancestor, King David. And just as the kings of Israel did in ancient days, Jesus will rule from Jerusalem. David may not have known his greatest descendant's name, but certainly David's expectation was of a literal kingdom. How do I know this? How can I be so sure? Well, of course, Psalm 16, the resurrected Messiah. But let's get more immediate in time to the Davidic covenant. He himself, David, marveled in his response to the covenant. In the passage that immediately follows the giving of the Davidic covenant, David discloses that he understood the messianic promises of the Davidic covenant to pertain to the distant future. Let's take a quick peek. 2 Samuel 7:19. 2 Samuel 7:19, the immediate passage after the Davidic covenant. It can't get more specific than this. And yet, this was insignificant in your eyes, O Lord God, for you have spoken also of the house of your servant concerning the distant future. And in verse 28, David prays that his dynasty would indeed continue forever. Now, O Lord God, you are God, and your words are truth, and you have promised this good thing to your servant. Now, therefore, may it please you to bless the house of your servant, that it may continue forever before you. For you, O Lord God, have spoken, and with your blessing may the house of your servant be blessed forever. Now, if that's not enough for you, how about the closing verses of the entire Bible? You always pay attention to how a book begins and how a book ends. The juiciest stuff is contained there. And in the closing verses of the entire Bible, in what is the next to last recorded statement of the risen Lord Jesus, the Messiah himself, Jesus himself in his resurrected glorified state, reveals his literal understanding of the Davidic covenant when he claims what is written in Revelation.

0: 22:16. And he says, I, Jesus, have sent my angel to testify to you these things for the churches. I am the root and descendant of David, the bright morning star. My friends, if it's good enough for Jesus, it's good enough for me. How about for you? Where do you stand regarding the ultimate Son of David, the ultimate Son of God? Is he your Messiah? Have you put your trust in him? How much evidence do you need that Jesus is indeed the promised, prophesied Son of David, if the Davidic covenant is insufficient? How about the other prophecies of the Hebrew Scriptures? How much is enough? Nonetheless, don't take too much time making that decision, because even now, the time is shorter than when we first heard the message, and there is a literal kingdom that will be established in the future. It's unspecified. We don't know when it's going to be. But before that kingdom is established, the king will come. And when the king appears, the ultimate Son of God, the ultimate Son of David, will he be ready to receive him? Until next time, shalom.
1: 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This is Chris Rodriguez. 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
6: NBC News Radio, I'm Scott Carr. Americans are heading home after the Labor Day holiday weekend. AAA reports millions hit the road, even as gas prices were at the highest they've been ever for this time of year, with the national average for a gallon of gas now hovering around $4.15. The NTSB's recovered the flight data recorders from the deadly crash at Miami International Sunday. Five people were killed, five injured, when an Amazon cargo plane went off the runway while landing. The Boeing 767 was arriving from Puerto Rico when it struck a van carrying several people, then a Toyota Corolla, sliding about 1,500 feet off the paved runway. Canada's hitting back with new tariffs on billions of dollars in American goods, escalating a trade fight with the U.S. The tariffs take effect just after midnight tonight, ranging from 15% to 50%, covering about $27 billion in U.S. imports. Canada says it's in response to the 50% duties imposed by President Trump on Canadian goods. Scott Carr, NBC News Radio.
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7: If we ever get honest, there'll be a revival. Let's talk about it on Key Life.
8: Key Life is all about God's radical grace. Grace that has dirt under its fingernails and laugh lines on its face. If you want the Bible to be a book of rules, you may want to stop listening now. But if you're hungry for the truth that'll make you free, welcome to Key Life.
7: Thank you, Matthew. If you're just joining us, we are looking at a book that I wrote

going to be released this month on the 14th of September. And I decided to start early and look at some of the themes in that book. And so that's what we're doing. By the way, I hope your pastor's sermon was as good as my pastor's sermon. You know, I always am anxious when a new book comes out. Carl Bard, who is one of the great theological minds in the church of the last 200 years, laughed and said, every time I turn out a book, the angels laugh and say the old guy is doing it again. Well, every time I turn out a book, they wince and they think the old guy's doing it again. But I'm going to keep doing it until I get it right or I drool or die. And if you've been listening over the past few weeks, we've been looking at some of the lies that Christians believe, and those lies mess us up. In the last week or two, we've been looking at the lies that God tests us. The lie is your dreams are God's promises. No, they're not. I think I told you that sometimes in places where I'm speaking, by the way, I forgot to pray. So let's stop right here and I'll pray and then we'll study. Father, thank you for your word, for writing it down, for making it absolute and reminding us that it's all true and it's all relevant. As we study your word, put it in our head that we might not be shallow and silly Christians. And then put it in our hearts so we won't be cold Christians. And then put it in our vocal cords and our hands and our feet so that the world can hear the laughter of the redeemed. As always, Father, we pray for the one who teaches on this broadcast. Forgive him his sins. We would see Jesus and him only, and we pray in Jesus' name, amen. I think I told you that sometimes when I'm teaching in places, I say I've been teaching this stuff longer than many of you have been alive. And just so you know, you don't fool me. You look spiritual, but I know that you're not. You seem to have it together, but I know that you don't. You seem to have never had a broken heart, but you have. You seem to have all the answers, but you don't. I know you. You and every one of us, including me, have secrets we've never told that shame us, sins that we managed to keep hidden, and doubts that nobody knows. It would be helpful to other people if we stop pretending. And as a matter of fact, if we did stop pretending, we would see awakening and revival in the church. Now, where did I get that? I got it from Jesus and the whole counsel of God found in the Bible. And I've learned, at least sometimes, how to apply it to myself and everybody else. Because I've experienced that in my Christian walk. Jesus, knowing all about me, every secret, every sin, every doubt, every pretense and fear, likes me anyway. That realization is a gift because it enables me, when I remember, to deal with denial in a healthy and helpful way. Let me show you how it works. We tend to be very positive about institutions we are a part of and people with whom we agree. And we do that sometimes to the point of blindness. As far as the church is concerned, that creates a kind of cult. When it's about politics, it creates serial killers. We've all watched the politicians and the talking heads who support them point out the opposition's hypocrisy and lies and fake.

when those politicians and talking heads are ours, and I know this is true of you and it's true of me, when they are ours, we cheer without realizing that the politicians and talking heads on the other side are saying the same thing about us and those we support. And they have a lot of cheerleaders, too. The truth is that there are a lot of people making a whole lot of money and achieving a whole lot of fame by demonizing the enemy and calling us to stand for the truth. During the last national election, my pastor said in a sermon that those in the congregation who had strong political views should try to remember there are 150 million people who disagree with you. Now, what I just said may be helpful because it's true, but it's not my point. We all play the game of denial about ourselves and others because we fail to recognize that good and bad, wisdom and stupidity, love and hate, faith and doubt, faithfulness and unfaithfulness are universal. And denial is the soil in which false expectations grow. It's what Martin Luther meant when he said that we are both saints and sinners. Thus, a Christian person, this is Luther, is righteous and a sinner at the same time, holy and profane, an enemy of God and a child of God. None of the sophists will admit this paradox because they do not understand the true meaning of justification. This was why they forced men to go on doing good works until they would not feel any sin at all. By this means, they drove to the point of insanity many people who tried with all of their might to become completely righteous in a formal sense, but could not accomplish it. And innumerable persons, even among the authors, this wicked dogma is driven to despair in the hour of death, which is what would have happened to me if Christ had not looked at me in mercy and liberated me from this error. We, on the other hand, teach and comfort an afflicted sinner this way: brother, it is impossible for you to be so righteous in this life that your body is clear and spotless as the sun. You still have spots and wrinkles, Ephesians 5:27, and yet you are holy. But you say, how can I be holy when I have sin and am aware of it? That you feel and acknowledge sin is good. Thank God and don't despair. It is one step toward health when a sick man admits and confesses his disease. But how will I be liberated from this sin? Run to Jesus, the physician, who heals the contrite of heart and saves sinners. That, by the way, is from Luther's Works, Volume 26, in case you wondered. As always, Luther is passionate and strong in his language. But don't let that cause you to miss the point he's making. I once asked my late mentor and probably the wisest man I've ever known, Fred Smith, how he made so much money as a consultant in big business. He didn't have formal education, received very little training, and had almost no credentials to be a consultant. Yet he was paid handsomely for his wisdom. Fred said the secret was simple. I looked

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And when I have found the ego, I have found the problem. That is so wise. That is the problem. It's our ego. And

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5: Charles said it was horrible. He said it was the worst thing you could ever imagine. And he said, in fact, it was so horrible that when I went to kindergarten, I looked at this girl and I said, I gotta get out of my house. I don't know what to do. And she said, pray.
6: The friend.
5: The friend said, pray.
6: Mm. And these are 5-year-olds.
5: Yeah. Mm-hmm.

0: That's Michelle Ablard describing the terrible plight of an abused child who ended up in foster care and then, through a series of miracles, ended up in her home and today is Michelle's adopted son. This is Focus on the Family with Jim Daly, and we're going to hear more of this incredible story, and then we're going to be asking you to prayerfully consider how you might help one of the tens of thousands of orphans living in foster care right now. Thanks for joining us. I'm John Fuller.
1: You know, John, one of our core values here at the ministry is the value of children. And we believe children are a heritage from the Lord and a blessing. And that's why so many of our programs are devoted to parenting and making sure parents are doing the best job they can do to raise the next generation. And what a calling it is to raise the next generation. I know moms are going, man, is this worth it? Yes, it's worth it. I've seen it with my own boys. Gene poured into them. I poured into them too, but Gene was the backbone of those boys getting a good foundation. And we live in a fallen world, and many kids today grew up in broken families. I grew up in a broken family. I was the foster kid way back when. And that was in fourth, fifth grade. And, you know, I ended up moving in with my brother, who was a young man who married his pregnant teen wife. And that had a whole thing, too.
0: But
1: that was junior
0: and
1: junior high and high school. So I've come from that brokenness. And here's the one thing that's amazing. God is there for you. And he's a father to the fatherless. And he is close to the brokenhearted and saves those crushed in spirit. And I think one thing, when your family breaks apart, you are crushed in spirit. But the Lord is there to say, come with me, and restores that brokenness. And today's program is about that.
0: Yeah, we've got a remarkable story for you about a school teacher who had a heart for children, and God pushed her to become involved in foster parenting. And this is really inspirational, and I think it's going to be life-changing for a number of our listeners. Michelle Ablard is in the studio with us. She's been a grade school teacher and educational specialist for over 25 years now. In 2017, Michelle became certified as a foster care parent, and that began an unexpected journey toward adoption of her now two children, Charles and Jean. And she's captured her story in a little book called Faith Builds a Family, A Journey of Faith, Hope, and Healing.
1: Michelle, welcome to Focus on the Family.
2: Well, thank you.
1: I love your story, and it's close to my heart, like I said, in the middle. But first of all, teachers were so important to me growing up. I think it was the structure I was looking for, because my home life was so void of structure. I had an alcoholic father, and my mom, you know, did what she could do, but it was falling apart. And, you know, I think going to school just was it for me, and I could excel in there, and I felt confident in there, and teachers, for whatever reason, they just took an interest in me and loved on me, which was awesome. It gave me a certain confidence that I don't think I had otherwise, but that was all teachers. So on behalf of all those other teachers, thank you for doing what you've done and what you do every day. And I just think it's a great thing. You talk about being an ordinary school teacher with dogs and a mortgage, and that's what you thought your life would be like. And then
2: very routine.
1: You get into this, you get into this situation. What was the nudge that God gave you to get into foster care?
2: It was interesting because I did have dogs and a mortgage, and I got in my car every day and drove to work, and it was routine.
1: Yeah.
2: And some days I would show up at work and be, how did I get here? Did I run any red lights? Or, you know, because all of a sudden it was so routine. But one day in particular, I'll never forget, I was driving to work and I just felt inside my spirit. I've never had God speak verbally to me, but I felt deep in my spirit, quit your job.
1: That, out of nowhere.
2: Out of nowhere.
1: That is how God speaks to us.
2: Out of nowhere.
1: You know, what? What did I
2: and,
1: just do?
2: And at that time, they were like having lists of teachers that were going to be laying off and things because districts just didn't have the funding at that point from the state. And I said, quit my job. That's funny. You know, so I just went on to work like nothing. And I kept feeling that all week.
1: Wow.
2: You know, I felt just conviction, quit your job. And I was like, okay, this isn't making sense. So I walked into school one day and with the staff that I just loved, and I loved being there. It had been my home for 16 years.

0: you know? And I walked in, I was under so much conviction, I just blurted at everyone I saw, I feel like I need to quit.
1: Wow.
0: And yeah, they just laughed, you know, and that helped me feel better then inside, because I was pretty much ignoring what I knew I should do.
1: Yeah, and what's so critical in this is the way God sews this together. So you did quit, you did get another job, and it was actually, you got paid more.
0: I did.
1: So that was good. But something happens in that second grade class that you're teaching. Tell us what happened.
0: Yeah, so it was, and that's another amazing thing, that I was working with all struggling readers, and there was this little girl, her name was Jean, in that group, and she was balding, and the smell was horrible, you know, and we saw red flags. We always saw red flags.
1: Sure.
0: But they're so good at covering things up that you can't just call the state on a red flag, and you have to have something. So she was very unlovable. And after, you know, at that point, I'd been in the classroom 17 years, and I knew that the most unlovable were the ones who needed the most love.
1: Right.
0: And so I went home every night and prayed, God, help me to love this child.
1: Yeah.
0: But God has definitely taught me to love that child.
1: Well, and again, what you're describing is common with kids that are, you know, have very difficult trauma at home.
0: Mm-hmm. Yep.
1: It's not unusual.
0: We knew there was something.
1: Yeah.
0: You know, and that's another thing that you had mentioned, that the boundaries, you know, the consistency. And so that was their safe place where they could do that kind of stuff, because they knew that we would consistently love them while disciplining them.
1: No, and it's so good. But in your book, Faith Builds a Family, you share a story about the day you agreed to become a foster parent for Jean, this little girl that kind of captured you.
0: Yes.
1: I mean, to be loved, and you knew the need for her to be loved. And then her older brother, Charles, also described that first night when they were dropped off, and you're fostering at this point. So you're certified, and then the kids come along. Something Jean and I have experienced as well.
0: Yeah.
1: I think we had about 15 foster kids come through our house. And it's an interesting, that first experience is interesting.
0: It's
1: because you don't know
0: scary.
1: What to expect. You're just on the porch going, okay, here they come.
0: It's scary,
1: so,
0: you know.
1: So, yeah, what happened?
0: I knew who was coming, which was beautiful.
1: That's even better.
0: You know, but I also knew who was coming, which was also scary because I knew who.
2: Yeah.
1: Oh, well, that's true.
0: I had worked with her, you know, and I'm like, they were completely terrified when they were walking up. It was like the weight of the world was on their shoulders. And I come to the door and they look up and they start just screaming, "It's Miss Applard."
1: That's kind of cool, actually.
0: Yeah, so then I opened the door and they were just, so they ran everywhere and I'm thinking, what did I get myself into?
1: Well, that's the beginning. They got to check out the domain.
0: They were so excited, just amazing.
2: And their ages at this time were?
0: 7 and 8.
2: Okay, wow.
1: And they're in the foster system, and there's a distinction. So the state is hopeful that there can be some work with the parents done, the birth parents, that they could get to a healthier place, and hopefully there's intervention. But that is, you know, for the 343,000 kids in foster care, about 77,000, the parental rights have been terminated. Mm-hmm. These kids, their parental rights had not been terminated yet.
0: No.
1: But so they're in the system. This is hopefully a temporary thing, to where the parents can get their act together. Mm-hmm. And this is going on in every state in the U.S.
0: Yeah.
1: I mean, that is the idea. And they really, the state works hard for reunification, sometimes to a fault, to be honest, because those parents aren't going to be able to get the bad behavior corrected.
0: Yeah.
1: And then that's when the court steps in, they terminate parental rights, and that's where you have 77,000 who are available for adoption. And just describe these kids particularly, what they were facing. How long were they in the foster system? When did they become available for adoption?
0: We went through actually years. I think it was 4.5 years.
1: Mm-hmm. So there was visitation occurring?
0: Visitation started after 9 months. The abuse in their home was so horrific. But due to state laws, they had to start at least trying to work on reunification, so they started visits, and

0: Charles immediately started having physical problems, neurological. He looked like he was having seizures, and his arms would fly everywhere. And he doesn't remember the details of the abuse. It was so horrific, but he it comes out in his body. And you know, that's another thing that they learned early on, how to advocate for themselves. And he
1: survival.
0: Yeah, he wrote. Actually, no, he went and made a video for the judge, begging, "Please, don't ever make me go see them again." And the judge granted his wishes, and he was free to never see them again.
1: Wow.
0: He said, "It's just too. It's doing too much. I can't heal." Gene went to see the parents a little while longer, and it was through a few conversations that she revealed that she was afraid to tell them that she didn't want to see them anymore, that they would hurt her because they still had that hold on her.
1: Sure. You know, the thing that's so hard to grasp is it's one, a beautiful thing. Children have an amazing capacity to forgive their flawed parents. I mean, I did. And I know that feeling. You still love your dad. You still love your mom, even though they're not healthy parents.
0: Yep.
1: Oftentimes, those parents were abused as children.
0: Yep.
1: And it's a repetitive cycle that occurs. And so we need to recognize that. In Jean's case, your daughter, she was having fantasy escapes.
0: Yep.
1: Describe that, because that, again, is a tool of survival.
0: Yeah. I mean, her dream was that one day she would be able to sit on the couch and snuggle with her mom. That was her dream, that her mom would actually wrap her in her arms and snuggle with her. And she thought that with these parenting classes that they were going to be better, you know, and that was her dream. She continued with the family visits just for a short while after. She would go off into her closet afterwards, and I would hear her talking, and she'd be off in a completely different world.
1: So in that context, what were, you know, some of the attitude adjustment that you needed to have, expectation adjustments?
0: A lot of patience.
1: Yeah.
0: You know, and just sit there and wait for her to come out of it and just say, "Hey, what were you doing?" And that was how she coped. Yeah. She would completely leave the situation completely. Another thing is, you know, we had good therapists, and a good therapist brings the foster mom in at the end, or dad.
1: Yeah.
0: So that's how we worked through a lot of it. A lot of it, I think, it was just her feeling safe. And
1: right,
0: once she started to feel safe, she no longer disappeared into another world. And she's never gone there since.
1: That's one of the best rewards, and I experienced that, Gene and I, with some of the foster kids that came in with food insecurity issues, stuttering. I mean, these are things that occur because the kids have been traumatized.
0: Yeah.
1: And there's no box that says perfect child.
0: No.
1: You know, that you can select from. They all come typically with issues. And then the question is how do you do the things you need to do to give that child confidence and security? The one that I experienced with it was a 2-year-old boy, and he came in, stuttered, and he would sit for breakfast, and, "Mr. Jim, you know, can I have cereal?" And I give him a bowl of cereal. "Can I have toast?" I give him toast. "Can I have a pancake?" I give him a pancake. This went on for like 3 or 4 weeks every morning. And I just did what he would ask for. And one day, it just ended. And he asked for a bowl of cereal and nothing else. And the other thing is, the stuttering stopped at the same moment. It's like he could then speak clearly. It was like a total God thing. Just those things, those insecurities, and the fact that he knew he could have access to food anytime he wanted, made such a difference for him emotionally. Tell us about the plea that Charles made to God when he was in kindergarten, the prayer he said.
0: This gives me chills. I mean, this is,
1: and
0: the
1: this
0: Bible
1: is Gene's
0: says,
1: brother.
0: Yes, the Bible says, faith of a mustard seed. You can tell that mountain to move and it will move. And it was Christmas time, and the kids had lived with me since Halloween. So Christmas Eve service, my brother, Michael, did a lot with us at the beginning there.

0: He really helped Charles a lot come out of his shell.
1: And he's a therapist?
0: Spent a lot of time.
1: Or?
0: No, no. We did have a therapist friend, though.
1: Okay. All right.
0: Jamie, who...
1: Okay, Jamie.
0: She's like a sister, yeah. You know, you become very close to the counselors when you start foster care.
2: Right, yeah.
0: But, yeah, we were driving home from Christmas Eve service. It was their first time. They were all dressed up. And so we were driving home, and my brother said, tell us what life was like for you guys back then. And Charles said, I'll never forget it. Charles said it was horrible. He said it was the worst thing you could ever imagine. And he said, in fact, it was so horrible that when I went to kindergarten, I looked at this girl and I said, I gotta get out of my house. I don't know what to do. And she said, pray.
1: The friend.
0: The friend said, pray.
1: Mm-hmm. And these are 5-year-olds.
0: Yeah. Mm-hmm.
1: Wow.
0: And
1: that's growing up fast.
0: Yeah. And then, I found out who the girl was later on. She had also been in foster care at one point, which was interesting.
1: Yeah.
0: But she told him, pray. And I started tracing back. Well, 3 years ago, what was I doing? And of course, this was also divinely inspired because I don't just come up with ideas like this, but it was that nudge again. Where was I? 3 years ago.
1: Yeah.
0: And I would have been driving to work when God said, quit your job.
2: Yeah.
1: Yeah. I mean, that networking, the weaving of the tapestry from the Lord is such a part of your story.
2: Wow.
1: You mention in the book Proverbs 3:5-6. It actually is my life verse. I love that verse. It's, I think, one of the most popular verses. Lean not on your own understanding, but in all your ways acknowledge him, and he will make your path straight.
0: Mm-hmm.
1: I mean, who wouldn't, in devastating trauma, who wouldn't cling to that?
0: Yes.
1: Right? That's the promise of God. Mm-hmm. How did that become powerful and tangible for you and the kids?
0: Well, it's so amazing because... part of foster care is court.
2: Yeah.
0: And the mom, the parents had separated. They were no longer together. And the dad was holding on to them. And, we found out later the reason he was holding on was because they still had his secrets, and he wanted to make sure he got them back because he didn't want the secrets out. So we were going to face court. And I hadn't told the kids yet. We were still in school, and I knew we were going to have court in June. And we were all subpoenaed. And they were going to have to go in and testify against their dad.
1: With him in the room?
0: With him in the room.
1: Oh, my goodness.
0: And I just thought, these kids have been through so much. Yeah. Why are we doing this again?
1: That's trauma.
0: Yeah. But I tucked him into bed, and I went to my knees at night at my couch. And I said, I don't understand. Why are you doing this? Why, these kids have been through so much. And I just, I fell apart. And I said, I am not leaving this spot until you tell me why. Wow. And that verse popped into my head. Proverbs 3:5-6. That was a verse I grew up with. I hadn't thought about it in years. And I replayed it in my head, and it's, trust in the Lord with all your heart. Trust. I wasn't trusting. And lean not on your own understanding. It wasn't my job to understand why. It was my job to trust.
1: Yeah.
0: And I said, thank you, Lord. And I went to bed. And I sang my songs, laid in bed, and I felt peace. I said, because you've gotten us this far, Lord. And Charles always said to me, Mom, it's not, God wouldn't bring us this far to let us go. Mm-hmm. We have to trust.
1: Yeah. Well, before we close today, Michelle, you've brought along some very special guests, Charles and Gene, the kids we've been talking about. And we'd like to take a moment just to ask them a few questions and hear from them. Are you guys okay with that?
3: Yeah.
1: Okay, great. What a remarkable story. And in so many ways, I'm sorry that you had to go through that. It's going to get me teary-eyed now because one of the things I love from my sons who are now 24 and 22 is they'll say to me, you were a great dad, which I didn't have, you didn't have. And I hope as you grow up and you get married that might be something that you'll treasure when your kids say you're a great mom and you're a great dad.

0: Won't that be cool? I'm sure you can't even imagine that right now, but it will happen, I think. But even not, just that you're healthy and you're doing well. So thanks for your courage to just sit in for a few minutes with us. I don't even know. Jeez, there's so many ways we could go here. Maybe a favorite memory with your forever mom here, Michelle. What do you think when you were on the porch and you realized, it's my teacher? What did that feel like? Either one of you. Let's start with you, Charles. What did it feel like?
1: I don't remember much from back then. My mind blocked most of it out.
0: Yeah.
1: I do remember running through the house and looking at all the stuff and being like, this is a $1 million mansion.
0: It's three bedrooms. And one of them could be yours.
1: And I'm like, the dishwasher actually works.
0: Mm-hmm. Oh, that's interesting. Yeah. Mm-hmm. Was it a tough process, though, the transition? Did it feel like light? Did it feel positive?
1: It felt positive, yeah.
0: That's amazing. Do you remember that prayer when you were five?
1: Yeah. I actually also got help from my school. There's a thing called the Good News Club.
0: Oh, yeah. My wife and I both participated in that.
1: Yeah. So that's actually how I learned how to pray, was the Good News Club.
0: Mm. Wow. That was great that you were able to go to that. Jean, how about you? What was that memory when you went, ah?
2: It was crazy because, I mean, I had recognized her as, oh, she's the teacher that we would read this little book. What was it? Wayside Stories?
3: Mm-hmm.
2: Yeah, we'd read Wayside Stories together, just like take turns at our little table. And then the minute I saw her, I was like, wait, this is her house? I'm going to stay with her. This is awesome. Because I really liked her. She was like the only teacher that I really liked because we had that bond together.
0: Yeah. So. I mean, that's so, you know, you're hungry for that, right? Because you haven't felt a normal sense of love.
2: Yes, yes.
0: And when you feel it, somebody paying attention to you, somebody recognizing you're actually in the room, that's an amazing feeling, isn't it?
2: Yeah, it feels great. It's refreshing.
0: Yeah.
2: Yeah.
0: And that is what it should be like. That is normal. That is what a child should feel.
2: Yes.
0: Is being wanted and being loved. And again, it's wonderful that you guys are experiencing that now. And I'm sorry it didn't happen when you were first born. Let me ask you guys, you know, why do you think, if you're talking to a couple million people through this broadcast, and being a foster parent or adopting out of foster care can be really hard. What's your best pitch to ask an adult or a married couple to say it's a good thing to do? What would you say?
2: I think I would say, like, whenever you go and you make that step, someone or maybe like halfway across the world is thanking you because this is something that's taking them out of like torture. Like this is something completely new. This is like a new life for them that you're going to give them.
0: Yeah. Charles, any thoughts?
1: Well, you're literally saving your life. I mean, I could have died there, so.
0: Oh, that's so sad, my friend.
1: Whenever you think about that, if you think about it as saving a life, I think it's a pretty easy choice.
0: Man, that is good. That is so good. And that, let me ask you spiritually, I mean, this idea of God and trusting in the Lord and the Proverbs 3:5-6 that we talked about earlier, how has he made an impact in your life? And what's your relationship with the Lord like?
2: I feel like if I hadn't gotten into foster care, I wouldn't have known God because we were not a Christian family at my biological parents' house. We were actually probably the complete opposite. Mm. And I feel like to this day, I've gotten really close to God through foster care because it depends on like the home you go into. If you go into a Christian home, then you know that like not only does someone else love you, but God loves you too. So even whenever you don't feel loved, God's there with you through everything, like yeah. through all your healing, through all the trauma you're re-experiencing. And it's great.
0: It's pretty awesome. And that he loves you more than anything. You
2: yes.
0: and you. That he loved you enough to die for you. Mm. That's pretty cool.
4: Well, that's how we concluded our conversation with Michelle Ablard and her two teenagers, Charles and Jean, on today's episode of Focus on the Family with Jim Daly. What an amazing story, Jim. And God prompting Michelle at the right time to step in and foster these kids, and she was ready and willing to give them a forever home.
0: Yeah, she was, and here's the thing. Michelle didn't accomplish all that on her own. She had a wonderful community of support, and that's what she

0: need. Her niece's family got her started in foster care. Her brother was a positive influence on her kids, and many others helped along the way. That's a key part of what our Wait No More ministry, where we not only recruit couples to become foster or adoptive parents, but we also encourage people to come alongside these families in their church and community. Not everyone is going to adopt. We get it. But there are great ways to get involved and provide help. Maybe shopping or running errands for the families, doing laundry, or simply being a good neighbor and a friend. Another way you can help is through our suitcase bundle program. I love this program. Life in foster care is difficult enough with all of the moving from home to home to home. And many of these kids end up carrying their possessions in trash bags, hefty bags. Focus on the Family wants to provide something better, something with dignity. A suitcase filled with a Bible, a teddy bear, and a handwritten letter to remind children of how much they're loved. And we want to invite you to sponsor one or more of these suitcase bundles. Every gift of $100 provides that bundle to a needy child. If you can become a monthly sponsor, that would be great. Or give a one-time gift, whatever you can afford. We so appreciate your generosity. Yeah. And the kids do too.
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1: This case could strengthen Florida's religious workplace protections. This is Matt Staver with Freedom's Call. I recently presented oral arguments to the Florida 6th District Court of Appeals in a case that centers on whether Nemours Children's Hospital violated the Florida civil rights law. In 2021, Nemours fired HVAC technician Christian Marin for not getting the COVID-19 shot due to his pro-life Christian beliefs. The case presents a central question about the statutory interpretation of the Florida Civil Rights Act regarding discrimination in employment because of religion versus the federal Title VII employment law. This first impression case could set lasting precedent that could strengthen Florida's religious protections in the workplace. Nemours Children's Hospital violated the Florida Civil Rights Act for classifying employees by religious beliefs and firing those who refused to get the COVID-19 shot because of those religious beliefs. Pray for this case and stay informed at Liberty Counsel's website, lc.org.
2: Finally, brothers, whatever is true, whatever is noble, whatever is right, whatever is pure, whatever is lovely, whatever is admirable, if anything is excellent or praiseworthy, think about these things. Whatever you have learned or received or heard from me or seen in me, put it into practice, and the God of peace will be with you. Philippians 4:8.
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4: NBC News Radio, I'm Scott Carr. Americans are heading home after the Labor Day holiday weekend. Millions hit the road this year, even as gas prices are at the highest they've been ever for this time of year. AAA reports the national average is around $4.15 a gallon. The NTSB's recovered the flight data and audio recorders from that deadly plane crash at Miami International Airport Sunday. 5 people were killed, 5 others injured when an Amazon cargo plane went off the runway while landing. NTSB Chairwoman Jennifer Homendy visited the site today, saying her agency is determined to get to the bottom of what happened.
5: I would describe it in one word of devastating.
4: Homendy says it slammed into a van with several people inside, then a Toyota Corolla, while sliding 1,500 feet past the paved surface. There were incidents of violence before and during Monday's West Indian Day parade in Crown Heights, Brooklyn. Andrew Whitman has more from New York.
6: The parade, a celebration of Caribbean culture, was briefly interrupted around 4 p.m. Monday after a man was shot near the parade route. A suspect was arrested. There was another shooting a few blocks away. A woman shot, a man grazed in the leg. Those incidents, despite parade checkpoints and metal detectors. Earlier in the day, 3 men were stabbed at 2 crime scenes near Javert celebrations. There are reports of 2 other people stabbed at or near the festivities.
4: Hunter Biden says he's launching a new meme coin called Slaptop, a nod to the long-running political controversy surrounding his personal laptop. The debut, first reported by the Wall Street Journal, was teased with a video montage of news clips and political commentary. Reports say the token will launch Wednesday. Meme coins carry no intrinsic value but often spike on social media buzz. Similar coins promoted by President Trump and First Lady Melania Trump surged briefly before collapsing. Scott Carr, NBC News Radio. The family of Celeste Rivas Hernandez is calling for the death penalty for singer David. Today would have been her 16th birthday, Tuesday marking 1 year since her remains were found in the trunk of a Tesla in a Hollywood tow yard. Her family tells the California Post the death penalty would be perfect for this kind of human being. David, whose real name is David Burks, accused of having a sexual relationship with the girl, killing her after she threatened to come forward and dismembering her body. The L.A. County DA's office is weighing whether to pursue the death penalty against Burke if he's convicted. A parole hearing for the Menendez brothers is now tentatively scheduled for March of 2027.
7: That's more than a year earlier than initially expected. Eric and Lyle Menendez, who are in a San Diego prison for the shotgun murders of their parents in 1996, had been eligible to apply for a parole suitability hearing in August 2028. The California Board of Parole hearing granted the earlier date, citing a provision in Proposition 9. In 2025, the Menendez brothers were resentenced from life to 50 years to life, automatically making them eligible for parole consideration because they were younger than 26 at the time of the murders. I'm Daniel Martindale.
4: In New York City on this Labor Day, the mayor there has launched a first-in-the-nation Office of Worker Power.
8: Mayor Zoran Mamdani says it's needed more than ever with meetings.

0: and income stagnating, while the average CEO of the 100 largest, lowest-paying companies in the U.S. earned 614 times their average worker last year. He says the mayor's Office of Worker Power will fight exploitation and help workers get informed, connected, and organized. I'm Sarah Lee Kessler.
1: A metalcore guitarist and pro wrestler is dead after collapsing at the end of a match in Pennsylvania Saturday night. Andrew Williams was the longtime guitarist for the band Every Time I Die, calling himself the Butcher in the Ring. No cause of death has been revealed. He was 48. Scott Carr, NBC News Radio.
2: With just a few months left in the year, Lowe's will be opening a few more stores before 2027 in Florida, Kentucky, and Texas. The home improvement store already has 1,750 locations nationwide. Over 17 million people traveling through the airports this weekend. And Tom Costello reports American Airlines has introduced some new luggage tracking technology.
3: If an item goes to the wrong plane, an alert pops up on the screen of this new geo-scanning app, letting baggage handlers know where it actually needs to be. American says it's seen a 20% improvement at airports where it's rolled out the new technology.
2: And it has been a busy weekend. Here's Michael Warner, VP of Operations at American.
4: About 335,000 customers through Charlotte this weekend, about 3,300 flights.
2: And whether or not you're at work on Labor Day, is it ever a good idea to vent about your work to coworkers? Dr. Allison Gabriel's with the School of Business at Purdue University.
5: Venting is really tricky. So we enter it assuming we're going to feel better after we do that. What the data tends to show, though, is that we actually feel worse. And the reason for that is when you're venting about something that's been bothering you or really stressing you out, we tend to relive that entire experience. So we feel all of the bad emotions that we had previously. And so for a lot of people, they walk away from that experience actually feeling kind of bad all over again.
2: She says in many cases, though, venting really can help make a company better.
5: I think organizations would, one, be well positioned to, of course, view venting as a source of valid information. So if somebody is bringing this to you, it's important to understand what it actually is. A colleague that's just dropping in on people's offices and starting to vent with no warning, it would be worthwhile to say, hey, something's been really bothering me and I need somebody to talk to about it. Do you have time? Do you have capacity for that conversation?
2: I'm Monica Nelson with your consumer and business news.
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7: Welcome to Johnny Erickson Tada Sharing Hope. One thing I know we all have in common is that we all need so much help. And Johnny's no exception. Lean in now and listen to her.
8: When I'm in trouble, when I'm hurting, I need friends. Like, I have this one friend who's a physical therapist. Her name is Kimmy, and she's really good at finding ways to reduce pain. And as you know, I suffer from chronic pain. Some days are good, quite bearable, but other days, man, I can't wait to get out of this wheelchair and lie down. Especially if it's on a night when I know that Kimmy will come by to help me. As I said, she's a physical therapist and is busy with her job and her family, but every couple of weeks or so, Kimmy volunteers to come by my house, and while I'm lying flat in bed, she pushes and pulls and stretches my body and massages my left hip where the pain is so intense. She does this for the sake of ministry. Kimmy knows I've got a need, and although she travels and works hard, still she offers her help here and there, and oh, that is such a ministry to me, such a blessing. My painful hip always feels so much better when she leaves the house. Psalm 90, verse 17. Is a great picture of how the God of the Bible blesses people like me through the hands of others. It says, quote, "Let the favor of the Lord our God be upon us and establish the work of our hands upon us." Yes, establish the work of our hands. I love that, because when we need help in the name of Jesus, when we need help in practical little ways, the favor of the Lord rests upon us and He establishes it. He blesses that help, the service that we give. He prospers it, fulfills His purpose through it. He establishes the work of our hands and advances all its benefits. And you know what? I believe that Kimmy knows that when she offers to help me in my pain. Do you know someone who has a physical need, a hardship, or a challenge? Well, true, it isn't always easy to offer a person a little help, even when it's obvious they could use it. It's easier not to get involved. Maybe you're very busy, you got other things to do, and it's so convenient to walk by to pretend you don't notice. After all, what if you did something wrong? If you didn't

0: it right. Well, remember this. Any act of help done in the name of Jesus will be richly rewarded in eternity. That's part of what it means for God to establish your work, your service. And just look at 1 Corinthians chapter 3, starting with verse 12. It says, if anyone builds on the foundation of Christ using gold, silver, and costly stones, their work is going to be shown for what it is, because the day will bring it to light. Fire is going to test the quality of each person's work. Now, the Apostle Paul speaks of gold, silver, costly stones, but that's only a metaphor for something wonderful, far more valuable and lovely that's going to shine throughout all of eternity. So when you help someone, God shows you his favor, he blesses your service, and he reserves an award in heaven for you.
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1: Thank you, Matthew. If you're just joining us, we are looking at a book that I wrote that's going to be released this month on the 14th of September. And I decided to start early and look at some of the themes in that book. And so that's what we're doing. By the way, I hope your pastor's sermon was as good as my pastor's sermon. You know, I always am anxious when a new book comes out. Carl Bard, who is one of the great theological minds in the church of the last 200 years, laughed and said, every time I turn out a book, the angels laugh and say the old guy is doing it again. Well, every time I turn out a book, they wince and they think the old guy's doing it again. But I'm going to keep doing it until I get it right or I drool or die. And if you've been listening over the past few weeks, we've been looking at some of the lies that Christians believe, and those lies mess us up. In the last week or two, we've been looking at the lies that God tests us. The lie is your dreams are God's promises. No, they're not. I think I told you that sometimes in places where I'm speaking, by the way, I forgot to pray. So let's stop right here and I'll pray and then we'll study. Father, thank you for your word, for writing it down, for making it absolute and reminding us that it's all true and it's all relevant. As we study your word, put it in our head that we might not be shallow and silly Christians, and then put it in our hearts so we won't be cold Christians, and then put it in our vocal cords and our hands and our feet so that the world can hear the laughter of the redeemed. As always, Father, we pray for the one who teaches on this broadcast. Forgive him his sins. We would see Jesus and him only. And we pray in Jesus' name. Amen. I think I told you that sometimes when I'm teaching in places, I say I've been teaching this stuff longer than many of you have been alive. And just so you know, you don't fool me. You look spiritual, but I know that you're not. You seem to have it together, but I know that you don't. You seem to have never had a broken heart, but you have. You seem to have all the answers, but you don't. I know you. You and every one of us, including me, have secrets we've never told that shame us. Sins that we managed to keep hidden, and doubts that nobody knows. It would be helpful to other people if we stopped pretending. And as a matter of fact, if we did stop pretending, we would see awakening and revival in the church. Now, where did I get that? I got it from Jesus and the whole counsel of God found in the Bible. And I've learned, at least sometimes, how to apply it to myself and everybody else, because I've experienced that in my Christian walk. Jesus, knowing all about me, every secret, every sin, every doubt, every pretense and fear, likes me anyway. That realization is a gift because it enables me, when I remember, to deal with denial in a healthy and helpful way. Let me show you how it works. We tend to be very positive about institutions we are a part of and people with whom we agree. And we do that sometimes.

sometimes to the point of blindness. As far as the church is concerned, that creates a kind of cult. And when it's about politics, it creates serial killers. We've all watched the politicians and the talking heads who support them point out the opposition's hypocrisy and lies and failures. When those politicians and talking heads are ours, and I know this is true of you and it's true of me, when they are ours, we cheer without realizing that the politicians and talking heads on the other side are saying the same thing about us and those we support. And they have a lot of cheerleaders, too. The truth is that there are a lot of people making a whole lot of money and achieving a whole lot of fame by demonizing the enemy and calling us to stand for the truth. During the last national election, my pastor said in a sermon that those in the congregation who had strong political views should try to remember there are 150 million people who disagree with you. Now, what I just said may be helpful because it's true, but it's not my point. We all play the game of denial about ourselves and others because we fail to recognize that good and bad, wisdom and stupidity, love and hate, faith and doubt, faithfulness and unfaithfulness are universal. And denial is the soil in which false expectations grow. It's what Martin Luther meant when he said that we are both saints and sinners. Thus, a Christian person, this is Luther, is righteous and a sinner at the same time, holy and profane, an enemy of God and a child of God. None of the sophists will admit this paradox because they do not understand the true meaning of justification. This was why they forced men to go on doing good works until they would not feel any sin at all. By this means, they drove to the point of insanity many people who tried with all of their might to become completely righteous in a formal sense, but could not accomplish it. And innumerable persons, even among the authors, this wicked dogma is driven to despair in the hour of death, which is what would have happened to me if Christ had not looked at me in mercy and liberated me from this error. We, on the other hand, teach and comfort an afflicted sinner this way: brother, it is impossible for you to be so righteous in this life that your body is clear and spotless as the sun. You still have spots and wrinkles, Ephesians 5:27, and yet you are holy. But you say, how can I be holy when I have sin and am aware of it? That you feel and acknowledge sin is good. Thank God and don't despair. It is one step toward health when a sick man admits and confesses his disease. But how will I be liberated from this sin? Run to Jesus, the physician, who heals the contrite of heart and saves sinners. That, by the way, is from Luther's Works, Volume 26, in case you wondered. As always, Luther is passionate and strong in his language, but don't let that cause you to miss the point he's making.

0: once asked my late mentor and probably the wisest man I've ever known, Fred Smith, how he made so much money as a consultant in big business. He didn't have formal education, received very little training, and had almost no credentials to be a consultant. Yet he was paid handsomely for his wisdom. Fred said the secret was simple. I look for the ego, and when I have found the ego, I have found the problem. That is so wise. That is the problem. It's our ego. And because of our ego, we want to pretend. We want to pretend to be good and holy and righteous. And we're not sometimes. When we get that and say it, revival is the result. You think about that. Amen.
1: Thanks, Steve. 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
2: The scriptures have been breathed out by God. The supreme source for the content of scripture is not some person who's spinning out yarns and myths from his own perspective, but the claim that the apostle is making here, the apostolic claim, is that the source of scripture is God himself, that God breathes it out.
3: We'd probably all agree that studying the Bible is an important part of spiritual growth. Yet many of us, if we're honest, find it challenging to read the Bible on our own. So how can we grow in confidence to study God's Word for ourselves? Hello, I'm Dave Theriault, and this is the Monday edition of Renewing Your Mind. I'm glad you've joined us. Today we begin a study of Dr. R.C. Sproul's series, Five Things Every Christian Needs to Grow. And the first thing we need to grow is very simply, we need to know how to study the Bible. Dr. Sproul will teach us how to do that in just a moment. But before that, we'd like to let you know that if you call us with a donation at 800-435-4343 or give a gift at renewingyourmind.org, you'll be able to receive lifetime downloadable access to the complete teaching series. 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
2: I want to look, first of all, at what the Bible says about the importance of Bible study. So I'll direct your attention initially to Paul's second letter to Timothy, to the third chapter. Now, it's important for us to understand the context in which the apostle writes the admonition that we're going to read in a few moments, that Paul is at the very end of his life. He stands accused by the Roman government. He is under a death sentence, and he is awaiting his imminent execution. And so his final

advice to his disciple Timothy is contained in this second letter to him. And so as we read it, we observe that what Paul is instructing his disciple Timothy to do, by extension, has enormous relevance for us. Now, he says in chapter 3, in verse 12, "Yes, and all who desire to live godly in Christ Jesus will suffer persecution. But evil men and imposters will grow worse and worse, deceiving and being deceived." Now, that's the immediate context in which he gives the following exhortation. He's talking about how facing persecution is the lot of every Christian and the Christian community. And Paul, in the midst of this violent persecution under the Emperor Nero, is saying to Timothy, hey, things are going to get worse and worse. And people are going to come along who are imposters, who will seek to defraud you, to lead you into falsehood, who will deceive the people of God. And they themselves are deceived. And so this problem of deceiving people by distorting the truth of God is one that presents itself as a major problem in every generation and for every Christian community. And the apostle, following after Jesus, is profoundly concerned that Christian people be solidly rooted and grounded in the truth so that they may not be deceived and led astray by false teaching. And then in verse 16, he says, "All Scripture is given by inspiration of God." Now, this is the Bible's claim to divine inspiration. I remember when I was a little boy, and there was a fellow in our community who was a couple of years older than I was, and he was something of a bully, and he used to make fun of me and hurt my feelings and call me names, and sometimes I'd come home crying to my mother and say, "He said such and such about me," and my mother would wipe away my tears, and she had her favorite response to this. She said, when people talk like that about you, son, she said, "Consider the source." Now, when we talk about the source, here is the key text. First of all, when Paul says all Scripture, he's saying here all the graphe. Now, the graphe is the word that was used in antiquity to refer to the Old Testament. So at the very least, Paul is claiming that all of the writings of the Old Testament are inspired of God. Now, elsewhere in the New Testament, we see the similar claim that would include the New Testament writings as well in this same category of Scripture. But what Paul is saying is that Scripture is inspired of God, all of it. Now, the word that is used here that is translated by the English word inspire is a word that has doctrinal ramifications and consequences, and it's a decent translation. However, to be very precise and very technical, the word that is used here in the text is translated by the phrase God breathed, and it refers to God's breathing out rather than God's breathing in. When you use the term inspire, that means to breathe into something. But the text here has to do with God's breathing out. And we breathe out when we speak. Our words are carried, as it were, on the waves of the air that we breathe out. And so what Paul is saying here is that the Bible, that the Scriptures, have been breathed out by God. That is, he's making a statement about the origin of the content of those things that are found in sacred writ. That the source, the supreme source for the content of Scripture is not some late first century or second century redactor or editor or some person who's spinning out yarns and myths from his own perspective, but the claim that the apostle is making here, the apostolic claim, is that the source of Scripture is God himself, that God breathes it out. Now, the doctrine of inspiration speaks about how God, through the Holy Spirit, superintends the human authors in such a way that they are inspired by the power of the Holy Ghost to ensure that what is written is, in fact, what has its origin in the very mind of God. So the Bible is the Word of God that comes to

us through the means of human authors, but humans who are not just engaged in speculation, but authors who have been empowered and superintended by the Holy Ghost to ensure that what is produced is nothing less than the Word of God. That's why the prophets in the Old Testament could preface their teaching by saying, "Thus saith the Lord." All right, well then Paul says, all of the scripture is given by this God-breathing, this inspiration of God, and it is profitable for what? What's its practical value? What good is it? What's the use? Why should we be engaged in Bible study? It's profitable for doctrine. Now, what does that mean? Some people, you know, in our day and age say, oh, we don't need to be worried about doctrine. Doctrine divides. No, doctrine instructs. Doctrine gives you the foundation for your very life. What the Bible is doctrine. The Bible gives you the content of divine truth. That's what doctrine is all about. To despise doctrine is to despise the Word of God. It's profitable for doctrine, for reproof. Now, this is something. We, even after we are converted, still need to be corrected. If we're going to grow in our sanctification, we need to have our sins revealed to us. And, you know, again, I mentioned a little while ago about using our critical apparatus when we are examining theories and so on. I was a philosophy major in school, and one of the things that we were taught constantly was to analyze, examine, to critique everything that we wrote, and not just take something as being absolutely true simply because it was printed on a page, but we had to subject it to rigorous criticism. And I have found, however, that when I come to the pages of sacred scripture, something different happens. Now I'm the one who is subjective to criticism because I am underneath the scripture. The scripture is not underneath me. And there is no worse arrogance than to seem that we can stand over and above the Word of God and subject it to our critique. Rather, it subjects us to its critique, and it is profitable for this reproof that we may be corrected, for reproof, for correction, and for instruction in righteousness. To what end? What is the ultimate purpose? Comes in the final clause, that the man of God may be complete, thoroughly equipped for every good work. Now, Paul is writing to Timothy and said, Timothy, get in the Word. That's where you will get this profit that will make you a complete Christian. If you neglect the study of God's Word, your life will be incomplete. You will be missing out on this vast resource, this treasury of truth that is contained within it. Now, finally, to be a Christian is to be a disciple of Jesus Christ. And the word disciple in the New Testament, mathetes, in the Greek, means simply learner. So anyone who would be a disciple of Christ must be a learner of the teaching of Christ. And we get the word discipline from that. In this regard, just like anything else, if I'm lacking self-discipline, the best thing I can do is to place myself under the discipline of somebody else. If you have struggled to be disciplined in studying sacred scripture, then let me suggest to you that you get in a class, get in Bible study fellowship, or a group like that, where you're engaged in a regular process of Bible study. I would like to ask those who are present in the studio audience today, how many of you have read every single word that's printed in the Bible? Let me see your hands. All right, that's about half of the group that's assembled here. Now, let me just say to those who are listening on radio that the people who are assembled in this room today are people, for the most part, who have been Christians for years. And they're devout Christians, and they are people who come on a regular basis to these lectures because they're so much interested in adult Christian education. And yet only 50% of this group have completed the entire text of sacred scripture. Now, I say that for a reason. Incidentally, in groups that I speak to around the country, this percentage that we have here today is extremely high. The overwhelming majority of Christians who have been Christians for 10 years have never completed the entire reading of sacred scripture. And I want to ask the question this morning, why?

would that be? You would think that we would take to the scripture like a duck takes to water. I mean, if we believe that the Bible is the word of God, how would we want to go another day without making sure that we hear every single word that comes from the mouth of God? Well, I think that the biggest reason many of us fail to complete the reading of the entire scriptures is how we go about it in the first place. Most people endeavor to read the Bible initially from cover to cover. And they start with good intentions with the book of Genesis. And there's a basic familiarity, at least with some of the stories and narratives that are found in Genesis. And Genesis, by the way, is basically narrative. It tells us historical events. It tells us stories about people like ourselves, about the patriarchs, Abraham, Isaac, and Jacob, about the drama of the life and the trials of Joseph, for example. It's like reading a novel. It's very gripping, absorbing, and interesting. And then we move from Genesis into Exodus. And again, the flavor of narrative and drama continues. And we've all seen the movie, The Ten Commandments, with Charlton Heston playing Moses. So we have a basic familiarity with the conflict between Pharaoh and Moses and the children of Israel and so on. That's part of the fabric of our cultural history. And so there's a certain familiarity. And we read that and we're comfortable. And then all of a sudden, as soon as we finish Exodus, we run smack dab into Leviticus. And Leviticus goes over and over these minute laws about the dietary regulations and the prescriptions for Hebrew worship in the desert and so on, things that are completely foreign to us, and it is frankly tedious reading. Now, at the same time, I have to say, those details that are found in books like Leviticus and Numbers are extremely rich in how they point forward to the New Testament and to the coming of Christ. But for the person who's just beginning to read through the scriptures, there is no framework, no skeleton to hang one's hat on to understand these things. And so people become discouraged and they sort of drop out from the program. They'll stop in the middle of Leviticus or Numbers or Deuteronomy. Now, here's how I relate to that. When I enrolled in college as a freshman, I had to declare a major. And I thought the thing that I would like to learn about was history, because I had liked history in grade school and in high school. And so I signed up as a history major in college. And my first course in college in history was the history of civilization. It began with the Sumerians and the Akkadians and the Egyptians and the Chinese and everything, and went from antiquity all the way up to World War II in my first semester, my first course in history. I made a D in the course, and at the end of that course, I changed my major because I got lost. I was overwhelmed with details, overwhelmed with facts. I had no basic outline of the history of the world to sort out all of this myriad of detail that was new to me. It was really a knowledge explosion that I was simply not prepared for. And then I discovered later on that once I had a skeletal outline of the history of Western civilization, of the major movements that took place in the major epochs of Western history, then I was able to fit things in, sort it out, and come to an easier understanding. But to have knowledge, first you have to have the outline. You have to have the basic structure, and then you add to that structure and build on the structure in order to complete your knowledge. And so the way I recommend that people study the Bible, particularly for the first time, is to do it like this. Start reading at Genesis, read Exodus, then move to Joshua, to Judges, to 1 and 2 Samuel, to Ezra and Nehemiah. That's how I tell people to read the Old Testament. And that's a very, very small portion of the Old Testament. But what is it that I've just advised people to do? I've given them a historical overview of the Old Testament. It's an introduction to Old Testament history, starting way back at creation, going through the patriarchs, going through the Exodus,
going through the conquest of Canaan under the military leadership of Joshua.

comma, interest, reading like a novel, okay? And then at the end of the book of Joshua, we enter into that interim period where Israel is led not by a king, but by charismatically endowed individuals who were called judges. And the book of Judges is a really exciting book to read. And then at the end of Judges, we read 1 and 2 Samuel, where we learn of the transition from this loose federation of tribes led by judges over to the kingdom that is established with Saul and then with David and Solomon and so on, so that we get a sense of what is going on in Jewish history. And then you read about what happens during the exile and the return from exile with Ezra and Nehemiah. And so after that, you have that overview of Old Testament history. Then you can go back in and plug in the rest so that you can fill out the skeletal framework. Now, the second stage that I advocate for people who are studying the Old Testament at this point is after they first read Genesis, Exodus, Joshua, Judges, 1 and 2 Samuel, Ezra and Nehemiah, that phase two for the Old Testament is to read Amos and Hosea, two short books that are called minor prophets. In the Old Testament, there are 12 minor prophets. But two of the most famous and most important of the minor prophets are Amos and Hosea. And by reading those two books, a person gets a taste of the prophetic literature, a taste of what the prophets' concerns were in the nation of Israel. Then I ask that they read Jeremiah, who's one of the major prophets. I mean, you have Jeremiah, Isaiah, Ezekiel, and Daniel, but I think the easiest of the four to start with is Jeremiah. And so I recommend that people read Jeremiah. And then I ask people to read Ecclesiastes and the Song of Solomon, not tackling the book of Job yet, but looking at Ecclesiastes and Song of Solomon, two very short books in the Old Testament that introduce you to the wisdom literature of the Old Testament. Because we have wisdom literature, the poetic books, we have the historical books, and we have the prophets, are the divisions that we find in the Old Testament literature. And then finally, I recommend the reading of the Psalms and the Proverbs, although I have a different kind of technique for the Psalms that I'll mention in a few moments. And so that's the way I would approach the reading of the Old Testament. And then, of course, the next stage is you fill in the blanks, what you haven't read before. Now you have the structure and the framework to go back and read Leviticus and Deuteronomy and the other prophets and so on. Now, I do the same kind of thing with the New Testament. I suggest that people read one gospel first. And my recommendation is that they read, first of all, the Gospel of Luke. We're at least familiar with the Christmas story, the narratives that introduce the birth of Jesus. And Luke's writing is extremely rich, and it was written especially for Gentiles, and that's who we are. We don't have to have all the knowledge of the Old Testament literature, that the allusions that are made, for example, in Matthew's gospel might escape us. We don't get those so often in the Gospel of Luke. Plus, Luke, as an author, wrote two books in the New Testament. He wrote a sequel to the gospel called the Book of Acts. And so we can see, by reading Luke's gospel, the continuity between the life of Christ and then the experiences of the apostles in the early church that are recorded in the book of Acts. So I would say read first of all Luke, then second of all Luke's second volume, namely the book of Acts, and then I recommend that people read the book of Ephesians, which is their introduction to Paul's teaching, and then to 1 Corinthians. Because 1 Corinthians is so filled with practical issues that arose in the early church that Paul addresses in the Corinthian congregation. Then I suggest that people read 1 Peter to get a taste of Peter's concerns, and then the first epistle of Paul to Timothy, because this is one of the so-called pastoral epistles of the New Testament, and then graduate to two big books, the book of Hebrews, which is one of the richest books in all of Scripture to communicate the person and work of Christ to us. And then finally, to read Paul's magnum opus, his great theological work, the Epistle to the Romans. And so it goes like this: Acts, Ephesians, 1 Corinthians, 1 Peter, 1 Timothy, Hebrews, and Romans.

0: humans. And then, just as we've done in the Old Testament, go back and read the rest of the New Testament books after you've familiarized yourself. Now, as a practical method, I often say to people, you may want to combine your reading of Old and New Testament literature on a system. What I used to do was I read so many chapters in the Old Testament and so many chapters in the New Testament every day until I completed the study of Scripture. And my discipline was to do this, to read one psalm each day, to read five chapters from the Old Testament every day, and four chapters from the New Testament, which gave me really 10 chapters in all, six from the Old, four from the New. And remember, the Old Testament is much larger than the New Testament. So even with that process, I would finish the New Testament before I would finish the Old Testament. But I think that this is a helpful scheme to follow, even if you're a veteran of Bible study. And finally, I would say to people that if you're going to be a student of the Bible, you have to read the Bible existentially. And what that means is this, not that you adopt the philosophy of existentialism, but that you become involved in what you're reading. You don't just sit back as a spectator, untouched, unmoved by the text of Scripture, but get in the socks, get in the shoes of Abraham. Ask yourself, how does Jacob feel when he encounters God in this particular incident that is recorded in Scripture? What does this word say to me? How does it penetrate my life where I live today? That's what I mean by reading the Bible existentially.
1: If we venture existentially, as Dr. Sproul says, into the Word of God, how powerful that could be. A Wrinkle in Time author, Madeleine L'Engle, once wrote that the reason we read, the reason human beings study the art of storytelling, is because it will help us to live our lives more fully, more courageously, and more freely. But if it is so natural for us to venture into stories existentially, to find truth in fiction, how much more freedom and courage can we find in truth itself? 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Well, that's the first of the Five Things Every Christian Needs to Grow lessons. And tomorrow, Dr. Sproul will introduce us to the second thing we need to know, how to pray. I hope you'll join us here on Renewing Your Mind.

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3: NBC News Radio, I'm Scott Carr. Canada is hitting back with new tariffs on billions of dollars in American goods. The new tariffs are set to take effect just after midnight, ranging from 15 to 50%, covering about $27 billion in U.S. imports. Canada says it's in response to the 50% duties imposed by President Trump on Canadian goods. The NTSB has recovered the flight data recorders from the deadly plane crash Sunday at Miami International Airport. Five people were killed, five others injured when the Amazon cargo plane went off the runway while landing. The Boeing 767 was coming in from Puerto Rico. In Miami today, the chairwoman of the NTSB, Jennifer Homendy, says her agency is determined to get to the bottom of what happened. She says the plane slammed into a van with several people inside, then struck a Toyota Corolla while sliding 1,500 feet past the paved surface. Those in Hawaii are bracing for potential heavy rain and flooding from Hurricane Lowell. Monica Nelson has the latest.
4: The storm is currently 445 miles southwest of Honolulu and is packing winds of 115 miles per hour. Lowell is expected to be a Category 2 storm when it makes its nearest approach, passing west of Kauai later tonight or Tuesday morning. Hurricane warnings have been issued for Kauai County. I'm Monica Nelson.
3: Tomorrow is primary day in New Hampshire. Voters head to the polls to decide who moves on in races for governor, the U.S. Senate, and House, with Senator Jean Shaheen

0: retiring, leaving her seat open. That race is drawing the most attention, with Congressman Chris Pappas, the leading Democrat in the race, while Republican John E. Sununu is benefiting from strong name recognition across the state. Hunter Biden says he's launching a new meme coin called Slaptop, a nod to the long-running political controversy surrounding his personal laptop. The token's set to launch Wednesday. Meme coins carry no intrinsic value, but often spike on social media buzz. Scott Carr, NBC News Radio. Gas prices remain high as the long holiday weekend winds down. The average cost of a gallon of regular unleaded is $4.15. That from AAA, higher by a penny from Sunday. The mayor of Los Angeles, Karen Bass, is saying she won't be available to testify before a Republican-led congressional subcommittee.
1: That's according to her attorney. A House subcommittee requested Bass speak about waste and fraud when it comes to federal tax dollars meant to fight homelessness in L.A. The Subcommittee on Delivering on Government Efficiency specifically wanted to ask about the Los Angeles Homeless Services Authority, also known as LASA. Bass sits on LASA's 10-member board. She appoints half of the board members, while the L.A. County Board of Supervisors appoints the other half. She was going to be asked about policies and alleged mismanagement of federal funding. I'm Daniel Martindale.
0: Police in Brooklyn are still looking for a suspect connected to three stabbings that happened early this morning in Crown Heights. Scott Pringle has that.
2: A 32-year-old man's in critical condition while two others are in the hospital in stable condition. Police say two men were stabbed by Carroll Street and Utica Avenue around 5:45 in the morning, not far from the West India Day parade route, and then a third person stabbed less than a half hour later at Utica Avenue and President Street. The stabbings happened as folks were gathering for the Juve Festival. The annual Juve and West Indian Day Parade have been associated with violence in past years. In New York, I'm Scott Pringle.
0: For its sixth straight weekend, still number one at the domestic box office, is Spider-Man Brand New Day.
3: Hi, my name is Peter Parker. I have something to tell you that's going to sound crazy.
0: The Tom Holland-led film earned another $18 million as of Sunday and is projected to rake in a total of $23 million through the Labor Day holiday. The fourth installment of that franchise has now pulled in an estimated $2.4 billion globally, making it the third biggest release ever behind 2009's Avatar and Avengers Endgame. Scott Carr, NBC News Radio.
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6: 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I'm Dr. James Dobson, and I'm thrilled that you've joined us.
7: Well, welcome to Family Talk. I'm Roger Marsh. You know, being a grandparent brings a real joy. Lisa and I have six wonderful grandchildren, and we love them all equally. But have you ever thought about the spiritual legacy you're passing down to those grandkids of yours? It's one of the most important roles God gives to us, and it's the heart of today's Family Talk broadcast. On today's program, we'll hear a conversation Dr. James Dobson had with Kevin Harper, founder of the Christian Grandparenting Network and the man behind the Grand Camp program. With nine grandchildren of his own, Kevin knows this subject inside and out. So here now is Dr. Dobson to introduce his guest on today's edition of Family Talk.
6: Well, hello, everyone. I'm James Dobson, and this is Family Talk that you're listening to, and we're delighted to have you tune in today. We're going to talk about a subject that I think is of relevance to every family, because today we're going to be talking about grandparenting. And it's different to be a grandparent than a parent. In some ways, it's not as taxing, and in other ways, it's maybe more so, because you usually don't have a large number of kids to take care of when you're a parent, but you frequently do as grandparents. And we have a man with us today who knows whereof he speaks. His name is Kevin Harper, and he has dedicated his life to the subject of grandparenting, has made such a contribution. He's written books on the subject, he graduated from Baylor University, and has been responsible for starting a number of organizations, and one of them is called the Grand Camp Program. Kevin, describe that as a place to start.
8: You know, it kind of started 18

0: years ago when, interestingly, the Christian Association of Christian Camps and Conferences here in Colorado Springs had asked me if we'd ever thought about doing something for grandparents and grandkids. And at the time, we were running a lodge, a Christian retreat center up west of here. And we thought, no, I hadn't. But since I'm a grandfather, yeah, it makes sense. We'd love to be able to think about doing something like that. And so we thought to ourselves, what would we do with grandparents? Because we ourselves were new grandparents at the time. And we didn't even know what this grandparenting thing was all about. So we said, you know, we want to learn this as well. So let's bring some grandparents together with their grandkids and see if we can begin figuring out some things that we need to be talking about and experiencing together and dig into God's word together about this. So that started 18 years ago. We've had 17 years of actual grand camps that we've done.
1: And you got 9 grandkids.
0: I have 9 grandkids.
1: And you have been the executive director of the Christian Grandparenting Network.
0: Correct.
1: Is that still in existence?
0: It is still in existence.
1: And how does it function?
0: Well, our mission is really to build or champion a movement of Christian grandparents who are really intentional about their role as God has given to us in His Word, and are equipped with the tools necessary to do that and fulfill those roles, which means nurturing their grandchildren to walk in the truth, to wholeheartedly follow Christ, and to be able then to replicate that for the generation after them. So it's really all about teaching the next generations, Psalm 78.
1: Well, you've written a book now called Courageous Grandparenting, Unshakable Faith in a Broken World. I'd like to start with your title here. Why does it take courage to be a good grandparent?
0: You know, when we think about grandparenting, I run into grandparents all the time who say, well, I'm a good grandparent. You know, why do I need to come to your website or go to one of your seminars or your grand camp? I'm a good grandparent. I'm doing a good job. And by that, they usually mean, well, I'm having a good time with my grandkids.
1: And they love me and they like me and they love
0: me. They like coming to my house. I can fill them up with sugar. I can send them home and then everything's good in the world.
1: Spoil them.
0: Yep, spoil them. And there's a time for that, isn't there? But when we start talking about, but do you understand that we have a responsibility to do more than that, to tell the next generations the praiseworthy deeds of God, to make sure that they understand who He is, they know what He's done in your life and in the generations previous to that, and are committed to walking in faith. It requires courage because the world we live in today says, that's all a bunch of hooey. Yeah. It requires courage to stand up and to say, this is the truth. Walk in it. And grandparents need courage also to own up to the responsibilities that we have had in the world being where it is today and the condition of this culture in which we live today, that our grandkids now have to navigate, and all the voices that are screaming out, no, this is what truth is. Oh, no, it doesn't matter what you believe. Just believe something. It takes courage to stand up in the face of all that.
1: It does. And, you know, I don't think there's ever been a time when the role of grandparenting was more important than it is today because of the pace at which we live. You know, parents are exhausted. Frequently, you have two breadwinners, and they're running 100 miles an hour, and they get home at night, and they're tired and exhausted. And it's very easy to let the years go by, and the children God has given you really don't know what it means to be a committed follower of Jesus Christ. And parents desperately need help with not only the raising of the kids, if they can be close enough to do that, but also to teach them. My mother and father were deeply committed to Christ. My dad was a minister, and they knew what it meant to teach me. I was an only child, but to teach me the things of Scripture and who Christ was. In fact, I learned to pray before I learned to talk because I heard my parents in their prayer life and I tried to imitate it before I knew the meaning of the words. So they did a good job, but

0: My point is that my grandmother on my father's side, we called her Little Mother, and my great-grandmother, Nanny, had an even greater impact on me spiritually because they talked about the Lord all the time and took me through the training that was necessary. And I feel sorry for parents out there who have parents of their own, you know, the grandparents, who don't understand that they have that responsibility to help with that most important task. And you're trying to encourage them to do that.
1: Oh, I think it's what God has asked us to do from the beginning of time. I mean, even in Deuteronomy 4, as Moses was delivering that final sermon before they went into the promised land, he said to them, only watch yourselves very closely and be careful to not forget the things that you have seen and heard, or let them slip from your heart, but teach them to your children's children. So there's a partnership, there's an alliance that God has always intended, I believe, to exist between parent and grandparent.
0: Yeah.
1: Because as you say, a parent can't do them by themselves. It's an overwhelming task to be out there by yourself as a parent and raise these kids. God didn't intend that to be. You know, unfortunately, the idea of a village raising your children has been grossly misstated by some people. But the fact of the matter is that it's true, isn't it, that it takes the family village to raise a child. And so that's what we're committed to, not only to say to grandparents, come alongside, but do everything you possibly can to make your adult children the greatest, most successful parents they could possibly.

0: a foreign land. He had never known his homeland, except by the stories that had been told. And yet when the report came back on the condition of his homeland, he fell on his face and he wept.
1: Yeah.
0: I mean, he was just broken about what was going on there. But he didn't stop there. He fasted and he prayed, and then he repented and said, "Lord, forgive my sin as well as the sins of my fathers." He accepted ownership. And then, after he had done all of that, he was able to stand up and say, "Okay, Lord, whatever you have laid on my heart, you know, that's what I'm going to do." As he later says in some of the later chapters, "I did everything that the Lord laid on my heart." And that's what we're saying to grandparents. Let's start at the place of humility and repentance, where we say, we're acknowledging that we messed up along the way. That's our responsibility. But you know what? We're not going to stay there, because God has a plan for us. So, Lord, whatever you lay on our heart, that's what we are going to do. That takes courage.
1: You referred earlier to the word intentional. What do you mean by that? When you say you want to teach grandparents to be intentional in their approach to their grandchildren.
0: I think we're intentional about what's important to us in life. And unfortunately, we have a lot of grandparents today who are more intentional about going to Leisureville and spending the rest of their lives fulfilling their bucket lists that they've made than in helping their grandchildren gain the kingdom. And so when I speak of intentionality, I'm talking about an intentionality that says, I have a responsibility to tell my grandchildren who the Lord is and what he has done. That's my responsibility, along with the parents. It's to reinforce, hopefully, what the parents are teaching. Yeah. But if they're not teaching it, I am. So intentionality says it's not just about having a good time with my grandchildren. I'm going to be intentional about being the voice of one crying in the wilderness and says, I'm preparing the way for you to know the Lord and to walk in his truth.
1: Well, give me an example of this. Suppose that you have a five-year-old grandchild. They don't hold still very well, and you can't really sit them down and read the word to them. You can share verses with them and explain it, but they're fidgety and they're yawning and they're wanting to play. How do you begin to get the gospel, the good news, into the heart of that little boy or girl?
0: It's little things, I think, isn't it?
1: Yeah.
0: I mean, Deuteronomy 6 applies to grandparents as much as it does to parents.
1: Well, you know, you're singing my song. I wrote a book called Legacy, Your Legacy, which is the greatest gift that you can give. And it comes right out of that that sixth chapter of Deuteronomy.
0: And I don't think it's any different for grandparenting than it is for parenting, do you, Doctor? I mean, after all, it's taking those moments of life, you know, whether we're walking in the way or, you know, we're sitting at home or we're rising up or we're lying down. We look at those moments as opportunities to speak into our children's lives. And so as a grandparent, for example, I say often to grandparents who come to our grand camp, one of the most powerful things that you can do for your children of any age is to speak blessing into their lives. So use those Deuteronomy 6 moments to find ways to speak words of blessing to them.
1: Let me say to our listeners, get that chapter and read it. You made reference to it a minute ago, but Moses gives this last speech. And that's the book of Deuteronomy. And that sixth chapter, he says what is important.
0: That's right.
1: He talks about when you get up in the morning, when you go for a walk, when you write it on your forehead, put it on your wrist, and write it on the doorpost of your house.
0: Impress it.
1: Yeah. In other words, it's not just now I lay me down to sleep.
0: No.
1: It is talking about the Lord all day long.
0: It is. It is. And little things. I mean, even a child sitting in your lap, you know, and to be able to, you know, they're struggling with something that maybe they've had their feelings hurt, and to be able to speak to them, you know, I know that you're feeling hurt right now, but do you know I love you? And did you know that Jesus loves you too? Sing a little song to them or read a Bible story

0: from a children's Bible storybook to them. Little things. Or, you know, Moses was given instructions by God to tell Aaron that he was to speak this blessing over the people of Israel so they would remember whose name they were associated with, their identity. Mm-hmm. You know, may the Lord bless you and keep you. May he make his face to shine upon you. May he be gracious unto you. That whole Aaronic blessing is so full of important little truths that I think we can begin communicating. But you see, if I'm not intentional, then I'm not looking for ways to communicate that truth.
1: You're not thinking about it.
0: No, it's just, okay, oh, I missed that opportunity. Shucks.
1: You know, when I was a little boy, I must have been 3, I was being tutored in what we're talking about here. And one day I was with my mother. Matter of fact, let me tell you, we found a box of memorabilia. My daughter went through it, and she found something my mother wrote about a day when I was 3 years old, and I fell and I hurt my hand. And I was wailing, and my mother said, "Have you talked to Jesus about it and ask him to take the pain away?" And I did. I got down and I prayed. I was really, talk about intentional. I wanted Jesus to heal my hurting hand. And when I finished, I went back to crying again. And she said, "Well, what did Jesus say?" And I said, "He said, I'm busy watering the flowers right now, but I'll help you when I can." So, that was my theology was a little weird, but I got the message.
0: You got the message clearly, yeah.
1: But you can do it through everyday events like that.
0: What else have we got, really?
1: Yeah.
0: I mean, those are the things God has given to us, those moments in time. But if I'm not intentional, I'm going to be intentional about lesser things.
1: Yeah.
0: So as a grandfather, especially, I think it's harder for us as men sometimes to be intentional about those kinds of things. We think, well, that's grandma's job, or mom's job. And I believe that grandfathers out there need to hear this, that if you are not intentional about speaking these truths into your kids' lives, looking for those small moments of life that turn out to be so big sometimes. Hmm. You know, like Jesus watering the flowers, you know, but he'll get to it. we miss out on those opportunities. And down the road, we'll look back with regret instead of being able to look back and say, wow, look what the Lord did and things I never even imagined he would do through me.
1: Another illustration from my experience, I was 5 years old. And I was with my great-grandmother, and I told you she took advantage of every opportunity. And we were in the backyard, and World War II was coming. I didn't know that, but she did. And the two of us were in the backyard, and a plane, a fighter plane, went over. And she looked up at that plane, and she said, "Oh, my." She said, "We need to pray for that pilot up there." And I said, "Why? Is the plane going to crash?" And she said, "No, but there's a man up there that Jesus knows and he loves, and he probably has a family, and we need to pray for his safety." She was thinking about combat, but she used that opportunity to tell me I need to be sensitive to pray for a man flying a plane. And it was one of those Deuteronomy 6 moments where she took advantage of that time, that moment, to tell me something about what we believe. Hmm. And I wish that I had remembered to thank her before she died. I remembered it. But
0: I'm sure she's looking down from heaven today.
1: Yeah,
0: saying, thank you, Lord, for letting me be part of that life.
1: Yeah, because she lived it every day.
0: Yeah.
1: And that's what we need to do.
0: You know, Dr. Dobson, you mentioned something I think is very important. That's this issue of prayer. We want to talk about intentionality.
1: Yeah.
0: I don't think there's anything I can think of that we need to be more intentional about than that. We sometimes think that it's all about, you know, doing all of these little things with our kids and taking them on special events and such like that. And those

0: Those are important. But I remember when my grandparents were still alive, and I remember many times being over at their home, mom and dad and my siblings, and we were out playing in the yard. But we would come around, and I'd peer in the front door, and here's grandma and grandpa on their knees praying. And I remember those things sticking in my mind. And my grandmother many times saying to me, you know, just like your grandmother did, you know, Kevin, we need to talk to Jesus about this. Let's not let this go as just, well, we'll have to see what happens. But let's talk to Jesus about this, and to kneel right there with grandma and have her pray over whatever this particular situation
1: was.
0: Well,
1: you were a blessed child.
0: I was totally blessed by that. And those are the images that I have. And I realize they may not have been thinking intentionality, but their lives were so intentional about Jesus and their devotion to him and their relationship with him that prayer was just a part of their lives. I think there's a lot of opportunities for us as grandparents to impact our children's lives, even in those difficult circumstances where we've got children who may be hostile to the faith, who may not even want us to be around our grandchildren. But it's amazing what God can do through prayer. And I would really say that if there's anything that we were going to be intentional about, that would be number one.
1: Your book is really a how-to book, isn't it?
0: It's a challenge, first of all, to understand who we are and our responsibility, and then it's a how-to. Yes.
1: The title of it, again, is Courageous Grandparenting, Unshakable Faith in a Broken World. Boy, that's beautifully said. And the author is Kevin Harper, who's here with us today. And if there is one message that you want to convey to parents, we've only got about a minute left.
0: Okay.
1: What rises to the top?
0: I suppose it would be this. We must understand that we all leave a legacy. The question before us is, are we going to leave one that matters? Are we going to leave a legacy, as Max Lucado says, that outlives you for eternity, not just a legacy? And so I would say to grandparents, you will leave a legacy. Now it's your choice to decide what kind of a legacy are you going to leave. Are you going to leave a legacy that points a child to Christ and to what it means to walk in the truth and the joy and delight of that? Or are you going to point them to, it's all about barn building?
1: Yeah.
0: You know, I'm just building my barns and I'm getting my stuff and it's all about what's here on earth. There's too much at stake, grandparents, for us to risk leaving the wrong legacy.
1: That is beautifully said. Our time is gone. There is more in this book for us to talk about.
0: All right.
1: Let's do it again next time.
0: I'd love to.
1: Okay.
2: 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And keep in mind, Grandparents Day is coming up this Sunday. Well, I'm Roger Marsh, and on behalf of all of us here at Family Talk and the Dr. James Dobson Family Institute, thanks so much for joining us today. Be sure to tune in again next time for part two of our conversation on the National Grandparents' Day of Prayer. It's coming up right here on the next edition of Dr. James Dobson's Family Talk, the voice you trust for the family you love. This has been a presentation of the Dr. James Dobson Family Institute.
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3: 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Grandmothers don't

0: have to do anything except to be there. They're old, so they shouldn't play hard or run. 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Everybody should try to have a grandmother because they are the only grown-ups who have time. How's that for sheer wisdom from the pen of a child? Not only is this young author given us a marvelous picture of a loving grandmother, but she tells us in a few short words what children are really looking for. An adult who fully recognizes the finer things of life.
1: For more information, visit drdobsonminute.org.
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3: The preceding program was sponsored in part by Dr. James Dobson's Family Talk. When contacting Dr. Dobson, please be sure to include our call letters, WCHR.
4: With just a few months left in the year, Lowe's will be opening a few more stores before 2027 in Florida, Kentucky, and Texas. The home improvement store already has 1,750 locations nationwide. Over 17 million people traveling through the airports this weekend. And Tom Costello reports American Airlines has introduced some new luggage tracking technology.
5: If an item goes to the wrong plane, an alert pops up on the screen of this new geo-scanning app, letting baggage handlers know where it actually needs to be. American says it's seen a 20% improvement at airports where it's rolled out the new technology.
4: And it has been a busy weekend. Here's Michael Warner, VP of Operations at American.
6: About 335,000 customers through Charlotte this weekend, about 3,300 flights.
4: And whether or not you're at work on Labor Day, is it ever a good idea to vent about your work to coworkers? Dr. Allison Gabriels with the School of Business at Purdue University.
7: Venting is really tricky. So we enter it assuming we're going to feel better after we do that. What the data tends to show, though, is that we actually feel worse. And the reason for that is when you're venting about something that's been bothering you or really stressing you out, we tend to relive that entire experience. So we feel all of the bad emotions that we had previously. And so for a lot of people, they walk away from that experience actually feeling kind of bad all over again.
4: She says in many cases, though, venting really can help make a company better.
7: I think organizations would, one, be well positioned to, of course, view venting as a source of valid information. So if somebody is bringing this to you, it's important to understand what it actually is. A colleague that's just dropping in on people's offices and starting to vent with no warning, it would be worthwhile to say, hey, something's been really bothering me and I need somebody to talk to about it. Do you have time? Do you have capacity for that conversation?
4: I'm Monica Nelson with your consumer and business news.
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0: How can we be certain that the Gospels of Matthew, Mark, Luke, and John are historical fact, not simply fabricated stories like we find in Greek mythology? Today on Truth for Life, Alistair Begg points us to evidence that supports the reliability of the Gospels.
1: Mark chapter 1, verse 1. The beginning of the Gospel about Jesus Christ, the Son of God. It's written in Isaiah the prophet, I will send my messenger ahead of you who will prepare your way, a voice of one calling in the desert. Prepare the way for the Lord, make straight paths for him. And so John came, baptizing in the desert region and preaching a baptism of repentance for the forgiveness of sins. The whole Judean countryside and all the people of Jerusalem went out to him. Confessing their sins, they were baptized by him in the Jordan River. John wore clothing made of camel's hair with a leather belt round his waist, and he ate locusts and wild honey. And this was his message. After me will come one more powerful than I, the thongs of whose sandals I am not worthy to stoop down and untie. I baptize you with water, but he will baptize you with the Holy Spirit. Amen. Father, help us now as we turn to the Bible, that you will be our teacher.

that the Holy Spirit will enable us to think properly, to respond humbly, and that we might find that, as it were, Christ stands in the midst of us, not only as the one who orchestrates our praise, but also as the one who preaches the word home to our hearts. Only you, O God, can accomplish this, and it is to you we look. In Jesus' name, amen. In 1975, in a book that John Stott had penned in conjunction with a missionary conference, he wrote as follows: "Nothing hinders evangelism more than the widespread loss of confidence in the truth, relevance, and power of the gospel." Let me give that to you again. Nothing, he wrote, hinders evangelism more than the widespread loss of confidence in the truth, relevance, and power of the gospel. If the polls that came out around the holiday period are to be believed, then we are confronting a situation in contemporary America that is unlike much that has gone before. It has been understandable that those who have rejected the New Testament, who have turned their back on the Bible, have very little to say to their friends and neighbors about who Jesus is and what he's done. And such a loss of confidence in the gospel in that arena is no surprise. But if the polls are accurate, then they are suggesting to us that within the present framework of contemporary Christianity, there has been and continues to be an erosion of conviction on the parts of those professing faith as it relates to the exclusive claims of Jesus, and as it relates, in essence, to the truth and the relevance and the power of the gospel. Now, this should be a matter of concern for us, that we would examine our own hearts, that we would consider ourselves, that we would think, first of all, about where we stand in relationship to these things. Particularly if we have committed ourselves to this particular church, if we have identified fully with our stated purpose, that we were hoping under God to see unbelieving people becoming the committed followers of the Lord Jesus Christ. If we are committed to that, it is clearly of the utmost importance that we both know the good news, that we know the gospel, and that we stand able and prepared to share it with others. And of course, one of the best ways to do that is to walk in the footsteps of Christ himself, is to turn to the gospel records as they've been given to us, and to make sure that immersing ourselves in all that we're given concerning the life and the death and the resurrection and the ascension and the return of Jesus becomes part and parcel of our thinking, so we will then be enabled to tell others this wonderful good news. To help us to that end, we're beginning this morning a series of studies in the Gospel of Mark. Mark's Gospel is the shortest, it's the first, and arguably, it is, if you like, the most missionary-oriented of the Gospels. I say that because Mark chooses to leave out a significant amount of material which Matthew and John and Luke include. It's not that Mark is securing for us only the most important parts, that couldn't be, but rather he seems to be zeroing in, as he writes his Gospel, on the information concerning Jesus that is of vital importance if a man or a woman is going to believe in Jesus, so that it is a useful exercise for some who are wondering about the claims of Christ to read this gospel through, and for those of us who profess faith in Christ to become increasingly aware of it and to be able to identify with the evangelist's purpose. Now, you should also know that Mark is breaking new ground when he writes his gospel. Before Mark, there was no such thing as a gospel. People would have said to him, "And what is this thing that you've written for us?" Oh, he said, "It is the gospel. It's the good news. It's the euangelion in Greek, which gives us our word evangelical. It is a gospel," he said. "I've written down all of the amazing things concerning Jesus, his life, and his ministry." And he is doing so not in an endeavor to provide a biography. Indeed, none of the gospel writers are writing biographies, but in order to be persuasive so that those who read the record he provides may come to believe in Jesus.

And it is for that reason that, along with the other gospel writers, he gives a disproportionate amount of time and space to the events that relate to the passion and the resurrection of Jesus. In Mark's gospel, virtually a third of his gospel is given to the closing weeks of the life of Christ. What I want to do is to start, if you like, out on the circumference of this issue and then move into the center. First of all, by giving consideration to the nature of the Gospels themselves, some general comments regarding the Gospels. Then to look specifically at the author of this Gospel and his purpose. And then we will find ourselves at the core of things and able to begin to give consideration to these opening verses. Some of this will be material that is familiar, and therefore we will be thankful for the reminder. For others of us, this will be completely new material, and therefore we might be glad of the discovery. Let me give to you a quote under general comments on the Gospels, a quote from the person who taught me New Testament theology, who is now in heaven, Donald Guthrie, and this is what he wrote. The Gospel writers were not literary men and were not setting out to be. They themselves had experienced a remarkable transformation as a result of the stupendous events they related. Now, that is a very important point to notice. We do not have in Matthew and Mark and Luke and John a group of potential literary experts. They like to sit around and discuss and write books and pamphlets and contribute to theological journals, to put it in contemporary terms. No, they weren't like that at all. These were ordinary men who had encountered the extraordinary power of Jesus and who determined, under the direction of God's Holy Spirit, to write down the events as they had experienced them or as they had had them recounted to them so that others might in turn come to believe in Jesus. Each of the Gospels is based on eyewitness accounts. Each of the Gospels is based on eyewitness accounts. And these eyewitness accounts are confirmed by contemporary historians of both Roman and Jewish origin. In other words, people who were not Christians, people who had no design to advance the claims of Jesus, when they write in the historical period that is alongside these gospel records, they affirm certain things. For example, if you read them, you will discover that they affirm the fact that Jesus' followers worshipped him as God, called him Messiah, and that this Jesus of Nazareth was executed in Judea when Pontius Pilate was the governor. Now you say, is that important? Well, actually, it is important, especially when you find yourself on the receiving end of questions and criticisms by friends who believe that when we affirm the truth of the Bible, we are just advancing a cause that has no substantiation at all. So the gospel eyewitness records are confirmed by Roman and Jewish historians. Also, these gospel records appear within about 30 years after the death of Jesus of Nazareth. So in other words, they appear in the lifetime of people who saw and heard Jesus. Therefore, they appear within a time frame that would allow people to say, that never happened, or I was there and it is not as you have reported. The people were alive either to affirm the accuracy of these gospel records or to deny them if they found there were falsehoods. Cranfield says, the survival of such folks, that is, people who are the contemporaries of the gospel writers, the survival of such folks must have set limits to the community's freedom to invent and embellish. Because people could easily have said, you know, hey, we knew Levi. You've written in here that Levi was a tax collector and he met Jesus and there was a big party at his house and he was a transformed man. We knew Levi. He was as bad a rascal on the day he died as the day he was doing the tax collecting. He was a fiddler to the end. Or who put that stuff in your gospel about Zacchaeus, that little man? We knew Zacchaeus. There's no change in Zacchaeus. Nobody came forward to say that. No one came forward to say that

What happened in a kind of transformative way in the town of Sychar in Samaria did not happen. That there was a lady who had met Jesus at the well, and as a result of her testimony and her changed life, many in that community actually became the followers of Jesus. Nobody steps forward to say, no, it didn't happen. And the absence of that is significant. Now your friends will say to you, doesn't the fact that the writers, Mark in this case, doesn't the fact that Mark had a vested interest, if you like, in presenting Christ, cause him inevitably to fabricate the evidence? That's what is often leveled, isn't it? People say, well, you know, he wanted to do this, and therefore it was in his best interest in order to do these things. But you don't find that's the case. In fact, what you discover is that, and let's just use Luke as an illustration, since we can do this helpfully. Turn to Luke chapter 3 just for a moment. Luke chapter 3 and the opening verses. What I want you to notice here is that the gospel writers, far from fabricating, were at pains to tie the details of, if you like, the gospel drama into the historical and geographical framework of their time. Now, you remember from our study in Luke that Luke tells us at the very beginning that he had done a very careful investigation of all these things, and he had written them down in an orderly account so that people might know the certainty of the things they've come to believe. There's no sense of invention in that. There's no sense of embellishment in that. There's no notion of somebody sitting around on a rock and dreaming up amazing things and then just writing them down. And true to his case, this is how he sets the framework for the appearance of John the Baptist on the stage of human history. Luke chapter 3, verse 1. In the 15th year of the reign of Tiberius Caesar, when Pontius Pilate was governor of Judea, Herod, tetrarch of Galilee, his brother Philip, the tetrarch of Iturea and Trachonitis, and Lysanias, the tetrarch of Abilene, during the high priest of Annas and Caiaphas, the word of God came to John, the son of Zechariah, in the desert, and he went into all the country preaching the good news. It's quite striking, isn't it? When people say, well, what you have in the New Testament Gospels is legend. I've read legend, you've read legend as well. This doesn't read like legend. This is not legend. He's writing down here historical data, verifiable data, challengeable data. And the historical, geographical, political context in which the Gospels are written is provided for us in part so as to take away the leg of that stool in argument. And furthermore, if the Gospel writers had been determined to embellish or transform things, don't you think they would have changed the way they come across? What interest do they have in describing themselves as a bunch of cowards that ran away when Jesus was arrested? Don't you think they would have said, and we went away and we had a retreat and we planned what was going to happen after Jesus was raised from the dead? And after a couple of days when he was raised, as we fully anticipated, we all went out and had an amazing preaching series in the streets of Jerusalem. No, they said, we all buzzed off and we locked the doors because we were frightened that somebody was going to come and get us too. If you're writing something that is a fabrication, it's surprising to put that in such a fashion. And I'll say this as the last thing, the manuscripts that we have, and there are numerous manuscripts, not just hundreds, but thousands of bits and pieces of manuscripts. The manuscripts that we have date closer to the events of the life of Jesus than anything else that is in existence in secular history. For example, if you've done history at college, I will be surprised if you have ever been on the receiving end of somebody suggesting to you that we have every reason in the world to doubt the existence of Julius Caesar. It hasn't happened. In fact, they will have affirmed the writings of Julius Caesar. Without question. They will affirm the writings of Tacitus, of that most difficult name to pronounce, Thucydides. Taken for granted that all that is said about these individuals and written of these individuals is absolutely verifiable data, is material, if you like, fixed points material from which we can build a construction of social history. Well, interestingly, the closest manuscript that you can get to Tacitus

0: is 800 AD. To Caesar, 850 AD, and Thucydides, 1300 AD. Well, what do we have in relationship to Jesus? Well, we have in Manchester University the John Rylands Papyrus, as it's known, because of the archaeological discovery. And that is a fragment of the Gospel of John dated AD 130. So that within a relatively few decades of the passing of Jesus, we have materials that confirm the writings of these Gospels. But, says somebody, if that is the case, why is it that the New Testament documents are constantly called into question? Why is it that you don't turn over Newsweek and find a huge front page edition of Newsweek or Time magazine questioning the existence and the validity and the accuracy of the writings of Julius Caesar? Well, one, because nobody really cares. And two, because it wouldn't sell. And three, because frankly, it's irrelevant to somebody living in the 21st century. But the Bible outsells every book in the world and continues to do so. The rise of the gospel in South America and in the Southern Hemisphere in general is significant and compelling. Men and women continue to give their lives because they are unprepared to deny the claims of Jesus of Nazareth. And men and women recognizing this peculiar authority which attaches to this book resist it like the plague. And behind that is the activity of the evil one who in Genesis 3 came as the serpent to Eve, and what was his question to her? Did God really say? Are you going to base your response, he says to Eve, on a word from God? Did God say this? And the evil one, from then until now, is behind every attempt to undermine, to countermand, to diminish confidence in the verifiability, the accuracy, and the compelling impact of the truth of God's word. And the reason that people do not want to turn to the Bible is because they are unbelievers. And unbelief is sin. And it is sin which clouds our vision and prevents us from believing the gospel. Now, I take time on that because I think it is absolutely fundamentally important. Because in the thoroughfare of life, in everyday interchange, if you tell somebody, for example, tomorrow, that you went to church and they said, and what were you studying? And you say, well, we started to study the Gospel of Mark. And they say, well, why would you even waste your time on that? They say, well, what did you say? It makes me feel good? Or I feel so much better when I do, that's not going to cut any ice at all. The person said, well, funnily enough, I'll tell you what makes me feel good, reading The Plain Dealer and drinking three big cups of coffee. I don't have to go somewhere with Mark's gospel to feel good. I've got a ton of ways of feeling good, so that's not going to go. What are you going to tell them? You're going to tell them, in the gospel, I discover that Jesus loves me. In fact, Jesus loves me, this I know, for the Bible tells me so. They said, well, isn't that a children's song? Yes, it is a children's song. But the reason I know is because the Bible tells me so. So this Bible better be a trustworthy, reliable document. Because if I am basing my life, my destiny, on who Jesus is and what he's done, and this is where I discover that, this is of fundamental importance.
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0: 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If you can relate to that, and who can't, you will appreciate Alistair's brand new book, We Will Be Changed, 9 Inner Glories the Spirit is Cultivating in You. 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And he encourages us to reflect on the many ways we can see God at work. 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Did you know that Mark actually never identifies himself in the gospel? So how do we know that he is actually the author? 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

0: Did you know that insufficient folic acid consumption before and during pregnancy can lead to devastating birth defects? Overson.
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3: NBC News Radio, I'm Tammy Trujillo. Five people were killed and five others injured when an Amazon cargo plane skidded off the runway at Miami International Airport Sunday. Investigators have now recovered the jet's flight data and cockpit voice recorders. NTSB chairwoman Jennifer Homendy said her agency's committed to determining the cause of the crash. Officials say the Boeing 767 had just arrived from Puerto Rico. After landing, it struck a van carrying several people, then hit a car as it slid roughly 1,500 feet beyond the paved surface. Gas prices remain high following the long holiday weekend. The average price of a gallon of regular unleaded is $4.15, according to AAA. Drivers in California are paying an average of $5.86 a gallon, the highest in the country. Prices at the pump are cheapest in Indiana at $3.43. And in Hawaii, where they're bracing for a brush with Hurricane Lowell, gas is going for $5.38 a gallon. Former New York City Mayor Rudy Giuliani is urging current Mayor Zohran Mamdani not to attend Friday's 9/11 remembrance ceremony. Giuliani said in an interview with Newsmax he's offended Mamdani is going, saying that the current mayor doesn't agree that September 11th was an Islamic terrorist attack on the United States of America. A petition circulated by some 9/11 victims' families urging Mamdani to reconsider has drawn 100,000 signatures. Hunter Biden says he's launching a new meme coin. The token will launch on Wednesday. Meme coins carry no intrinsic value, but they often spike on social media buzz. Similar coins promoted by President Trump and First Lady Melania Trump surged briefly before collapsing. The Yankees are getting their star slugger back. They activated outfielder Aaron Judge from the injured list on Monday. He was recovering from a rib fracture he suffered 3 months ago. The 34-year-old broke his first right rib while diving for a catch in late April and tried to play through the injury before being shut down on May 31st. Tammy Trujillo, NBC News Radio.
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4: False expectations about yourself will kill you. 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
4: Thank you, Matthew. We were talking yesterday when we ended the broadcast about the importance of honesty. And how being honest with one another, especially your brothers and sisters in Christ. Listen, if you're going to lie to pagans. Don't lie to your brothers and sisters in Christ, because they are the same as you are. So start with yourself and then go to everybody else and every institution of which you're a part, and that includes the church, and look for the ego. The sin, the flaws, and the darkness. That doesn't mean we shouldn't have political or theological convictions or become so cynical that we believe no one can be trusted or praised. Paul said this, finally, brothers, and this is Philippians 4:8, finally, brothers, whatever is true, whatever is honorable, whatever is just, whatever is pure, whatever is lovely, whatever is commendable, if there is any excellence, if there is anything worthy of praise, think about these things. False expectations for yourself and from others will make you feel guilty because you think that others

are so much better than you are. It'll make you fearful because you think the anxiety about others knowing the truth about you is shared by nobody. Shamed because you think that others haven't done shameful and stupid things, and full of regret because you have this false idea that others do not need to have regrets. And the reason I know all of this is because I'm talking about me. Maybe the most dangerous and debilitating false expectation around us is the idea that facing the lie about false expectations will destroy us. It won't. The problem with false expectations is that maintaining them, if positive, or getting rid of them, if negative, can be a scary and difficult prospect. I have a friend, his name is Lee Clower, to whom I once said I would wake up some sleeping dogs in my life. At that time, I was dealing with some negative expectations, which took me to a pretty dark place. Lee is my longtime friend, and he had been there, and he'd done that. I joked with him that I had a gun, and if I woke up those sleeping dogs and they tried to bite me, I was going to shoot them. You know what Lee said? He said, "Steve, you don't need a gun. You're going to find out that those dogs don't have any teeth." They really don't. False expectations are lies. That which is false is always shattered by the truth. And Jesus said he was the truth, John 14:6. So wherever truth is discovered, accepted, spoken, or lived, Jesus is there. We have been mostly talking about the first part of Jesus' statement to his disciples that in the world you will have tribulation. So expect it, but don't forget about the good news in the rest of that text. Expect that too. Jesus said, "Be of good cheer. I have overcome the world." Once one knows the truth of that statement and its power, it's a game changer. And because what Jesus said is true, those who follow him don't have to look away from truth, even unpleasant truth about oneself or others or the world. When we face the truth, our expectations become realistic and our lives grow simpler. When we have expectations properly anchored in Christ, who always delivers and invites us to expect it, expect that you are forgiven. Expect that you are accepted. Expect that you're valued. Expect that you're covered and that you will get home before the dark. The one who has overcome the world has promised that to you. Now you can go out and play. All right, I got another lie. That's a part of this book, and this has to do with the lies that discourage us. 1 Thessalonians 4:3 is a good place to start. "For this is the will of God, your sanctification." And this is the lie: you're not ever going to get better. You're never going to be kinder. You're never going to be more loving. You're never going to be more obedient, so deal with it. I have some very good and surprising news for you. Contrary to what you think, what you've been told, and what you may believe, listen to me, you're going to get better. What I'm going to say on this broadcast is not a

0: list of things to help you get better or a call for you to get more serious and work harder at getting better. I'm going to talk about a simple statement about what God has promised to do and is doing in the life of every believer. God loves you just the way you are, but he loves you too much to leave you there. And that not leaving you there has very little to do with what you do or say or think or believe. It's something you really ought to know. I've often said that I thought I would be better than I am by now. That's true. But let me tell you something else that's true. I am better. And in some ways, I'm a lot better. I'd hoped to be a spiritual giant by now, and that hasn't happened, but I'm better. I didn't come to that conclusion on my own either. God had to show me because I honestly didn't know. Do you know why he showed me? The nature of self-righteousness is that self-righteous people aren't aware of their self-righteousness. We sometimes forget that righteous people aren't often aware of their righteousness either. One reason God doesn't show us our goodness very often is the jerk factor. People who are better and know it can sometimes be arrogant and prideful, becoming an ego-driven jerk. When that happens, their righteousness morphs into self-righteousness, and God would spare us of that. So God doesn't reveal to us our growth often because he knows that if he gives us an inch, we'll take a mile, or at least I will. We are, of course, talking about sanctification, and that's the process of God's people becoming more loving, more faithful, and more righteous. The problem with God's methodology of hiding our growth in godliness from us is that the flip side of not knowing can sometimes cause guilt and shame and fear and regret. When we understand how God works, that doesn't have to be our definition. For the Christian, awareness is the key. Justification and its benefits require that the one being justified be aware of their need to be justified. Redemption presupposes understanding the need for redemption and an awareness of what it means to be redeemed. If God left us there, and he didn't, we would be overwhelmed by our sins, fearful of the price we may pay for them, shamed when we think of our actions and thoughts, and regretful of having made such a mess. The Christian faith starts with awareness, but not just plain awareness. Awareness that is given to us as the gift of the Holy Spirit. Awareness of growth, awareness of failure, awareness of sin. It's okay. You think about that. Amen.
1: Thank you, Steve. If you're just joining us, we're currently in a special teaching series exploring the biblical basis of Steve's new book called God's Not Mad at You. 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I don't know how or why. 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Actually, I'm not sure of all the details, but as with most good illustrations, sometimes one must tweak the story. Nevertheless, it worked.

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I'm one of them. Well, that excerpt, of course, is from an article by Steve. 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You'll also enjoy articles from Jerry Perry's

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1: When someone calls your name, it's a moment that can trigger various emotions and reactions and responses, because your name isn't just a label, it's deeply intertwined with your identity. And hearing someone say your name gets your attention. That's why for most people, the instinctual reaction to hearing their name is to turn around. It's an almost automatic response that's deeply ingrained in us, driven by curiosity and the need to identify the source of the call. Whether it's a friend, a coworker, or a stranger, our first reaction is often to locate the person calling our name. But like I said, then how we respond can vary. And so this week on Discover the Word, we're looking at five instances in Scripture where God called someone's name, something that would definitely get your attention. And their responses are helping us think about our responses to when God, in a sense, calls our name. Here I Am is the Bible study that continues next on Discover the Word. And this is Discover the Word, Bible Engagement for Life from Our Daily Bread Ministries. So we are a Bible engagement ministry, providing a number of ways for you to make interaction with Scripture a part of your everyday life. We have a Center for Bible Engagement that has done extensive research that consistently indicates that engaging the Bible four or more days per week has a profound impact on a person's life. In fact, for followers of Christ, regularly hearing from God through the Scriptures is the single most powerful predictor of spiritual growth. And we call that the power of four. So we invite you to study the Bible with us here each weekday on Discover the Word, where we use a group approach to explore topics and passages that inform the way we read the Bible, challenge us as we live our lives as followers of Christ, and point us to discover Jesus, the living Word of God, in the pages of the written Word. And so this week, it's Elisa Morgan leading Bill Crowder and Daniel Ryan Day to those five instances where God called someone and they responded with a, "Here I am." And so go ahead and pull your chair up to the table with the group and let's study another section of the Bible together.
2: We're going to look at another human being who responded to God, "Here I am." And this guy is Jacob. Okay, let's do a little background. A little quick study on Jacob. Who was he?
3: Well, I think he's one of the most unlikable characters in the whole Bible.
4: I agree.
3: His name means heel grabber. In other words, somebody who trips people up for his own advantage. And we see him doing that with his father. We see him doing that with his brother. He's not really a particularly good guy, even though God used him to father the 12 tribes of Israel, ultimately. And so he's one of the twin sons of Isaac, who is the son of Abraham. So now he's a grandson of Abraham and part of that promise of descendants that would outnumber the sand on the seashore. And he ends up, through a series of circumstances, having two wives and having children by those two wives and their two handmaidens. Mm-hmm. And that's where the 12 sons of Israel come from.
4: But at the same time, this is when we finally are starting to see the promise that God made to Abraham start to actually feel like it maybe could happen. Because if you think about how slow the promise takes off, hey, I'm going to make you into a great nation. You're going to have more descendants than the sand on the seashores. Here's one son. And then,
3: well, you got to start with one, right? I mean, you got to start with, you can't get any more until you get

0: Yep. One.
1: Mm-hmm. And then Isaac, two sons. Wow, this is really going well. And so it's not until Jacob that it's like, okay, we're starting to see a little more momentum, even if that momentum happens in the weirdest way with this little competition between wives and handmaidens and who can have the most kids and all of those things.
2: Thank you. And there is so much complexity. And it's troubling, too, to see how much mess has to happen. Mm-hmm. In order, I mean, we had to have, what, 3-4 women be a part of Jacob's yep. life in order to get those descendants as numerous as the sands on the shore. That's troubling, too.
1: His favoritism toward Joseph, right? I mean, Jacob is the reason that yeah. Joseph and the yeah. brothers don't get along.
2: Yeah. So I think it's interesting that God can use us in spite of our here I am's or our lack thereof. But as we look at the stories that we're focusing on in these conversations of when he calls out and we say, here, what else happens? Even with broken humans like Jacob was, let's look at just the context of this here I am. This is in Genesis chapter 46, verses 1 and 2. Would somebody grab that?
3: So Israel, that was Jacob. God renamed him to Israel. So Israel set out with all that was his. And when he reached Beersheba, he offered sacrifices to the God of his father Isaac. And God spoke to Israel in a vision at night and said, Jacob, Jacob. Here I am, he replied.
2: Mm. Now, in verse 3, the very next verse, God says, I am God, the God of your father. Do not be afraid to go down to Egypt, for I will make you a great nation there. Okay, here's this promise again and again and again. Why would Jacob be afraid to go to Egypt?
1: Well, they're really not supposed to be going to Egypt, usually. This right. is the one time it's okay, because there's a big famine, and God used all of the horrible things that had happened to Joseph to lead Joseph to not only rescue the people of Egypt, but to rescue the whole known world by having extra food in Egypt that also led to Egypt exploding in wealth and other things too. But there's all this extra food in Egypt, and to survive a famine, Jacob and his sons, God's giving them permission to go down to Egypt and to survive.
3: I think part of the reason too, Daniel, that maybe he was afraid is because at that time, he was a man without a country.
1: Yeah.
3: Egypt, by contrast, was the most powerful nation in the known world at that time. And so there's a pretty big intimidation factor there of going into this very powerful country when it's just you and your family and you don't have any strength to support or protect you from whatever might happen to you as a foreigner in this very powerful land.
2: Okay, in that context, God weaves his promise through this conversation yet again. Read again verse 3 and then add verse 4, and let's see how God answers Jacob's fear.
1: I am God, the God of your father, he said. Do not be afraid to go down to Egypt, for I will make you into a great nation there. I will go down to Egypt with you, and I will surely bring you back again, and Joseph's own hand will close your eyes.
3: Okay, before you continue, Elisa, I just want to yeah. ask a question, and I'd be happy to hear from each of you on this. It feels to me very significant that when in verse 1 it says he went to offer sacrifices, he doesn't say to his God, he says to the God of his father Isaac. And then when God speaks to him, he doesn't say, I am your God. He says, I'm the God of your father. And it makes me wonder just exactly where Jacob stood in relationship to God.
2: That's a very interesting catch, Bill. I appreciate that. I think this whole story is a story of reconciliation. The way that last little piece went in verse 4, and Joseph's own hand will close your eyes. You know, here, Jacob adored Joseph, and he's been separated from him as his brothers took him off, and then he was captured, etc. You know, Joseph and Jacob are going to be brought back together. And this is how God's going to complete his promise mm-hmm. of making Israel a great nation. I think that's a huge point there. Has he been reconciled to God?
1: Yeah, I also think we, in a Western context, are so hyper-individualized
2: yeah.
1: that we think a lot about a personal relationship with God. And we so overemphasize that, that we kind of miss how a lot of the world, even today, operates when it comes to

0: of faith. And there's a communal aspect to following God that we can easily lose sight of in our churches and in our world. So I think it would probably be too much to read into this that he didn't have a relationship with God because he referred to God as the God of his father, Isaac. That would feel, I think, a little too far, because this family is still following God and he's going through the obedience of honoring God, even if he calls him the God of his father, Isaac. And that name, God keeps repeating that over and over again throughout the history of Israel. I am God of your father, Abraham, of Isaac, mm-hmm. of Jacob. Mm-hmm. So there is this sense in which these patriarchs, these three first men of the Israelite lineage, like this is the God that came with this family into the ancient world. So I feel like that's probably playing into this a little bit too.
1: That's helpful. Thanks, Daniel.
2: That's really interesting. And if we pick up the end of this story, like in verse 29, I'll read that. Joseph had his chariot made ready and went to Goshen to meet his father, Israel. So here they are. And as soon as Joseph appeared before him, he threw his arms around his father and wept for a long time. And Israel slash Jacob said to Joseph, now I'm ready to die, since I've seen for myself that you're still alive. And then we have more of the story with the famine, etc., and God's provision there. Again, if we look at this, here I am, there's a way in which he responds in an identification of I'm in, I'm the one. And Jacob has meandered all around in his, quote, obedience to God. You know, he's been with Laban, he's been with Esau, you know, his wives. He's a messy dude in terms of what he's done. And now God is inviting him into Egypt, into a reconciliation through which God will then bring all of Israel forward. And again, I think about how impossible this is without God's provision. It's impossible for us to respond with a here I am without God's provision. And I think, again, back to Revelation 3:20, where Jesus stands at the door and knocks, and he identifies himself, here I am. And I think sometimes when God hollers out our name, our innate tendency is to hide. And there's a lot of reasons, as Jacob had, to be afraid. But I think what God shows in this story is that he provides what is needed for us to utter the here I am. He provides it in Jesus. He provides it in however we need it in that moment. And I want us to keep thinking about that. How does God's provision for us in the story of the Bible, the big story of the Bible, through his son, through making the sacrifice himself, how does that give us the courage to respond, here I am, when he calls?
3: Yeah, more to think about, more perspective we can gather from the story of Jacob and his here I am response to God. As with all of us, there are a lot of factors to consider, but ultimately it's a matter of faith, isn't it? Trusting that God has provided and will give us the courage to say, here I am. Lisa Morgan leading Bill Crowder and Daniel Orion Day in exploring these five pivotal moments in the Old Testament where God calls and someone says, here I am. 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
2: We don't do what we do to please men. We don't do what we do to please the boss. We don't do what we do to get the big money. That's not the idea. The right diligence is this. As servants of Christ, we do the will of God from the inside. And what is the will of God? That you work the way God wants you to. And you do it not because the boss is watching, but because the Lord is watching, right?
3: Welcome to Grace to You with John MacArthur here on 1040 WCHR. From service industry workers demanding higher wages to teachers picketing City Hall to unions going on strike, it seems there is constant conflict between employees and employers. The question is, how can you honor Christ whether you are the employee or the boss? Consider that question as we continue John MacArthur's study titled Wisdom for the Workplace. Today you're going to see God's perspective on labor relations and how following his plan will produce the kind of benefits package, so to speak, that you can really appreciate. So now here's John to show you a trait that's vital to both employees and their bosses.
2: Let's see what God's terms are for this relationship of employees and employers. First, the submission of the servants in verses 5 to 8. The submission of the servants in verses 5 to 8. And here is the pattern for all employees, and we're going to go through pretty quickly. This is for all from Paul's time till today. Let's see what it is. Servants, and here's the right behavior. That's where he starts. Right behavior. Be obedient. Be obedient to them that are your masters. Same word used to speak of children. We are to respond to their commands and their direction. A spirit-filled Christian, chapter 5, 18 is where this all begins. Be filled with the Spirit. And if you're spirit-filled, you will respond. And it's a continuous present in the Greek. Keep on obeying. Be an obedient employee. When you go to work, do what they tell you to do. Really important. You might say, oh, you don't know my employer. He's unjust and inequitable and all of this. Well, the Bible has something to say about that. You say we have every right to protest, we have every right to walk out, we have every right to strike and so forth and so on because our boss is so and so and so. Well, 1 Peter says what you need to hear. 1 Peter 2:18, servants, and here he uses the word for household servants, be subject to your masters with all fear, not only to the good and gentle, but also to the perverse. You mean I'm supposed to be submissive to some perverse boss? Yes, because this is worthy of thanks. If a man for conscience toward God endure grief and suffer wrongfully. In other words, God says obey. So you say, even if he's perverse, I'll obey. And even though you suffer, your conscience toward God is right. And God will reward that. Verse 20, for what glory is it if when you are buffeted for your faults, you take it patiently? But if when you do well, you suffer for it and take it patiently, this is acceptable with God. When you're working as hard as you can and the guy's oppressing you and you're doing it unto God, blessed are you. The Bible says whether your employer is a perverse man or a godly man, you are to be obeying him. Now, of course, that comes to the point where if he asks you to do something that is evil, immoral, against the word of God, that's when you have to stop right there and say, we ought to obey God rather than men at this point. But anything short of a moral issue, you are to respond. Now imagine what this was like. Because in Paul's day and Peter's day, slaves became Christians. And all of a sudden, slaves becoming Christians were raised to a nobler standing before God. They now knew the beginning and the end of the universe. They had divine truth. They were sons of the King. They had been lifted up and elevated and glorified. And their natural response would be to say, man, I'm not taking orders from that guy anymore. I'm a believer. I'm a child of the King. I'm a son of God. I am going to reign with him forever. I'm going to judge the earth. I'm not going to listen to this guy telling me this perverse master of mine. And you know what would have happened? They would have absolutely destroyed Christian testimony. And so the Apostle Paul says, no matter what your master's like, and Peter says it too, no matter what your master's like, you constantly obey.

obey that master. This is vital. This is vital. Because we want the world to know that being a Christian doesn't make you disgruntled. Being a Christian doesn't make you better than everybody else. Being a Christian doesn't make you a lousy worker. Being a Christian doesn't spin your head off into some never-never land where all you're doing is thinking spiritual thoughts all the time and you can't stay at the job. But being a Christian would give you a new imperative and a new inspiration and a new commitment to an honest and faithful day's work. Frankly, people at the office or at the job, they're not going to listen to anything you say about Christ if they don't see in your life real commitment to work and to be a good employee. You say, but I've been unjustly punished. I don't get what I ought to get. They don't pay me enough and so forth. Well, change jobs. That's one option. I saw that back in the Old Testament. If the slave wasn't happy where he was, go where he's happy. But if you're there and you've made the commitment, then you need to give all you can. All you can. You say, well, what about if I work for a Christian? You know, this is another kind of a problem because some people work for a Christian. They think they can do less. They say, well, he's already a Christian. It doesn't matter what my testimony is, right? Or, well, he's a Christian, and so we're just brothers in the Lord, and we discuss things together. No, even though you're a Christian and he's a Christian and your brother's in the Lord and you go to the same church, he's still the leader and you're still a follower and you do what he says. So whether you have a good master, an evil master, a Christian master, a non-Christian master, the principle is the same. You are to obey and to give a full day's work for a full day's wage with the right attitude. Titus 2:9, exhort servants to be obedient unto their own masters and to please them well in all things. I like this. Not answering back. Don't mouth off to your boss, just obey. Not pilfering. Stay out of the petty cash. But show all good trustworthiness. Why? That they may adorn the doctrine of God, our Savior, in all things. You know what the issue is, people? How you work will affect what people think about God. That's right. How you work will determine what people think about God. And even a Christian employee, you say, well, I have a Christian employer. I'm not concerned. He already thinks right about God. But in 1 Timothy 6:1, let as many servants as are under the yoke count their own masters worthy of all honor, that the name of God and his doctrine be not blasphemed. Same thought as in Titus. You better work hard for your master so that God's name isn't blasphemed. And they that have believing masters, let them not despise them because they are brethren, but rather do them service because they're faithful and beloved, partakers of the benefit. In other words, if you would serve with all your heart for someone who's not your brother, for God's sake, you certainly would serve someone who is your brother, right? So whether you've got a Christian or a non-Christian, whether you've got a good guy or a bad guy or whatever, it's all the same. Servants, obey your masters. That's the right behavior. The right perspective, look at verse 5 again. According to the flesh. According to the flesh. In other words, the perspective is this is a human temporal relationship and that is all. The employer has authority only in that area, not the spiritual. And I think Paul is regulating here what could have been an abuse in the early church where the employer would run the employee and the servants and the slaves. And then when they got to the church, you see, he'd be doing it again. And that's where Paul says, cool it. Galatians 3:28, in Christ there's neither male nor female, Jew nor Greek, bond nor free. We are all one. And so when we get into the assembly of believers, we don't do that anymore. That is only according to the flesh. That is only a temporal thing. So the right behavior is obedience. The right perspective is that it is only a temporal issue. That leads to the right attitude. He says the right attitude is with fear and trembling. Now, some of you say, boy, that's the way I work. I'm afraid of that guy. I'm afraid. But isn't that kind of thing? It's the fear and trembling that should be translated reverence and respect. Reverence and respect. Why? Because God has ordained the authority submission principle. If you can't reverence and respect the individual for who he is, then or she is, then respect them for the place they have in the design of God. Because God has designed some in authority, some in submission. And so it is a matter of honor, respect, and reverence. We just read you 1 Timothy 6 where it says, honor your master. This is your attitude. You are to realize that God has established authority and submission. God has allowed him to be there and you to be where you are. It isn't the fear and trembling of shaking in your boots every time he comes

around, but it's the respect and the honor. Because God has ordained this. God has assigned you that task. Do you know something? Where you work is a mission field that God has placed you on, and you have a responsibility there. And so your service to your employer is an act of service to God. And so that is the perspective that is necessary. You must realize that you are only doing this temporally, but the attitude is that you are reverent toward it because it is a divine principle. It is a divine principle that you're responding to. Now, fourthly, talks about the right commitment. If you have the right behavior, moving along the right perspective with the right attitude, you're going to have the right commitment. And this is really great. Verse 5 says, in singleness of your heart. In singleness of your heart. What does singleness of your heart mean? It means undivided, honest, upright, loyal commitment. In other words, you have one thing in your mind, single-heartedly you do your job. Loyalty, commitment to do your very best all the time. People, this is so practical, it's just amazing. 1 Thessalonians 4:10, and indeed you do it toward all the brethren who are in Macedonia. We beseech you, brethren, increase more and more. Listen, study to be quiet, to do your own business, work with your own hands, as we commanded you, that you may walk honestly toward them that are outside and may lack nothing. In other words, do your job, keep your mouth shut, work with your hands, and you'll be an honor to God. Do your job. Singleness of heart. 60 minutes of work for 60 minutes of pay. Give it all you've got. It's really important. Boy, how practical this is. If we want to turn things around and see a difference, and if we're really filled with the Spirit of God, it'll be visible on the job because we'll have the right behavior with the right perspective, with the right attitude and the right level of commitment and the right motive. Look at the end of verse 5. As unto Christ. As unto Christ. You mean my boss is representative of Christ? You are to do your job as if Christ were there. Why? Because he is. And he is the ultimate paymaster, believe me. He is the ultimate paymaster. We'll see that in a moment. The words show, and I want you to get this, that there is no difference, now get this, there is no difference between your Christian life and your job. There's no secular thing. Your job is service rendered as unto Christ. Whatever you do, whether you eat or drink or whatever you do, do it all to the what? Glory of God, 1 Corinthians 10:31. Present your bodies a living sacrifice. In other words, your very living is a sacrifice to God. Your very working is an offering given to Him. Your job is service to Christ. That's a critical thing. And people talk all the time about full-time service. Every Christian's in full-time service. Every single one. I don't know any part-time Christian living, do you? Today I'm a Christian, tomorrow I don't know. Tuesday through Saturday, I don't know, but Sunday and Monday, I'm a real Christian. No. It's a full-time thing, full-time service. Everything you do is service to Christ. People say, oh, you know, I just wish I could quit my lousy job. And they're a poor worker or they're lazy or they don't have any diligence and they want to get out of it. They say, I want to go into the ministry. You know, the ministry does not need deadbeats. Well, it really does. We got a lot of them anyway, but we don't need them. But there's a lot of them around. But, you know, people say, oh, I want to get in the ministry. Listen. There's two reasons why you may not be in the ministry. Number one, it just isn't God's will, and that's okay too, because what I do is significant for me, and what you do is significant for you, and there's no sense in switching the two. There's nothing better than something else. We just want to be in God's will, right? So number one, you may not be in the ministry because that isn't where God wants you. But number two, you may not be in the ministry because you haven't been faithful over little, and God isn't dumb enough to put you Lord over much. And if you can't do your service to Christ in your job, then who's to say you're ever going to do it in the church? Start where you are. Faithful over little, Lord over much. In verse 6, he says the same thing, essentially. But he adds not only to the right act or the right behavior, the right perspective, the right attitude, the right commitment, the right motive, and now the right diligence. Not with eye service as men pleasers. Now, what is he saying here? What is our right diligence? We are to be diligent all the time, not with eye service. That means not just working when the boss is looking. Eye service, you know what eye service is? Well, you're just going like this all the time. See, you're rolling your head around to see who's checking on you. I got to go in the office today because the boss is coming today. I got to put my hours in. I got to clock in. Then I'll do the, you know, eye service.

Salary evaluation time. You really start cranking it out. Well, you know, they're talking about salary, boy, and you're frothing at the mouth and spinning wheels. Smoke coming out behind you. This is eye service, but we are to have a steady pace of loyal commitment that shows diligence all the time, not with eye service, as men pleasers. We don't do what we do to please men. We don't do what we do to get the approval of men. We don't do what we do to please the boss. We don't do what we do to get the big money, to get the raise. That's not the idea. What we do, the right diligence is this. As servants of Christ, we do the will of God from the inside, you see? And what is the will of God? That you work the way God wants you to. And you do it not because the boss is watching, but because the Lord is watching, right? The Lord is the ultimate paymaster. The Lord is the one checking. The Lord is the one evaluating. And right diligence involves that kind of commitment. We serve Christ, verse 6 says, doing the will of God from the heart. Verse 7 repeats the same thing. With a ready mind, doing service as to the Lord and not to men. It's the same thing. The end of verse 5, as unto Christ. Verse 6, as servants of Christ. Verse 7, doing service to the Lord. It's all three verses are saying the same thing. We are not serving men. You are not serving your boss. You are not serving your company, your corporation, your foreman. What you're doing is serving God. And every day's work and every task in that day should be an offering given to God to prove your devotion to Him, to prove the reality of a Spirit-filled life. Why? That His nature may be adorned, His testimony may be enhanced, the credibility of His person may be uplifted. And so when you get up in the morning, it's, I'm going to serve the Lord today. Get out there and pump that gas and make those hamburgers and do it to the glory of Christ. But that isn't the way I usually go, oh, I gotta go to work. Down to that crummy deal and burn. And you don't even have the right perspective. It's an offering to God. And if you're faithful over that, who knows what the Lord might do for you? Who knows? Paul was a tent maker. But God had better things, greater things. And who knows if you're faithful. But even if you stay being a tent maker, that's okay if that's His will, because that's the best thing for you. And so, as you approach each day, today is a day of service to the Lord, and today I'm going to vow that whatever my hand finds to do will be done to the glory of God, that His truth may be adorned in my life and that people seeing me may glorify Him. If you seek to please men, you corrupt your motive. If you seek to do what only the boss watches you do, you mess up your mind. You're serving Christ, and in case you don't think so, look at verse 8. Knowing that whatever good thing any man does, listen, whatever good work you do, you'd say, well, the boss never knows it. He doesn't see it. Everybody else gets a credit. They keep pushing people past me. They don't know that I'm really the one doing it. But listen, whatever good thing any man does, the same shall he receive from the Lord, whether he's bond slave or a free man. God doesn't miss one thing that you deserve. And you know what? One of these days, it's all going to come cashing in on your account. The question is, are you going to scratch and claw for it now, or are you going to be diligent and faithful and let God give it to you in the kingdom? Perhaps you heard the story of the old missionary returning home after many years of sacrificial service in Africa. He was on a ship, and on the same ship was President Theodore Roosevelt. And he had been big game hunting in Africa. The ship docked at New York, and there were tremendous crowds to greet the president. And the press was there to cover the story. And the old missionary and his wife walked off the ship and nobody noticed. Somebody pushed them out of the way and they took a taxi cab to a cheap hotel to spend the night before traveling west. Just doesn't seem right, the missionary said to his wife in a rather bitter tone. We give our life to Jesus Christ to win souls in Africa. We arrive home and nobody's there to meet us and no reward. And the president goes and shoots some animals and he gets a royal welcome. And as they were praying before retiring, it seemed that the Lord spoke to them and said, do you know why you haven't received your reward yet, my children? It's because you're not home yet. And I think that's right. I don't think it's all going to come together until we get home. And that's why we better be working with a view

0: due to that world, not this world. And so God lays down the standard of how we are to work. Let's turn the tables in closing. It's only one verse because we've already given all the principles. They're just applied here to the other side. The submission of the master in verse 9. What is the employer's task? I love this. Ye masters, do the same things to them. What can be said besides that? What are the same things? What do you mean the same things? First of all, the right goal. And what does the same things refer to? I believe the antecedent to that is at the end of verse 6. Doing the will of God from the heart. You do the same thing. You be spirit controlled and do God's will. And what is God's will? God's will is that you are reverent, that you are single-minded, that you be an employer who realizes that you are serving Jesus Christ. That's it. You serve an employer's role like you expect them to serve you. Same standards, the same fairness, the same equity, the same diligence, the same hard work, the same godliness, the same Christ-likeness, the same adorning of the doctrine of God. Listen, as an employer, you be sure that Christ is manifest in your life. You be sure that God is manifest in your decisions. You be sure that what you do is a single-minded commitment to the needs of those employees, to put out the very best product in the very best way without compromise, to not cheat or do what is wrong, but to do the will of God from deep in your heart. And realize as an employer that you're answerable to Christ, not a board and not the employees, but Jesus Christ himself. Do the same thing with the right spirit, secondly. Verse 9 says, forbearing, threatening. Hold back from threats. Don't intimidate your employees by yelling at them. Don't use verbal abuse. That was a temptation and still is. The spirit-controlled employer is gentle. He's never divisive or derisive. He's never abusive. He's never threatening. And he says, you ought to have the right goal, doing the same things with the right attitude, not being abusive, based on the right standard. I love this. Knowing that your master also is in heaven. Who is the standard for masters? Who is the greatest master of all? The Lord Jesus Christ. You treat your employees like Christ treats you. See? That's a way. And finally, the right equity. Play no favorites, neither is there respect of persons with him. You be fair, you be equitable, you do not be abusive or threatening, and you realize that you are called to do the will of God, to meet their needs with singleness of heart, to fulfill all God's will. Listen, you get spirit-filled employees and spirit-filled employers working like this, and we can see something different than the confusion and chaos we see in our world today, because we'll have people being unselfish, doing the will of God. Let's pray. Father, we've touched on such a practical area, and we ask that you'd give us grace to fulfill what we know to be true. Help us to be diligent, hard-working, faithful, loyal, loving, unselfish, sacrificial, spirit-filled people, whether we are employees or employers or both. God, help us to live, to adorn the doctrine of God, to lift up your holy name so that the world around us will see in our diligence, in our commitment, in our service to Jesus Christ, such distinction, such beauty, such wonder, such grace of life, that they'll be drawn to Jesus Christ. God, make us the kind of spirit-filled people you want us to be in our marriages, in our families, at our jobs. For your glory we pray. Amen.
1: You're listening to Grace to You, the Bible teaching ministry of John MacArthur. John's current study is called Wisdom for the Workplace. Now, as we continue this series on what God expects from you on the job, I want to play a question that we received on our Q&A line some years ago. It's one that applies particularly to work, and it involves customer interaction. Here's the question, and then you'll hear how John responded to it.
2: Good afternoon, John. My name is Hyacinth, and I really need to get an answer from you. I am a Christian, and I do believe in doing to others what

0: I would want them to do for me or to me. I wouldn't want them harming me, so I wouldn't harm anyone. And the work I do, I have very angry people coming in to see me from time to time. And sometimes they actually blame me, you know, when they come in an angry attitude, as if I did something to them. It's very painful. And could you advise me how to deal with a person like that? Thank you.
1: Well, Hyacinth, thank you for that question. I can almost imagine your workplace. You're behind a counter somewhere where people are coming in irritated long before they ever arrive at you. You're a dear, sweet Christian lady just wanting to do your job, but you're in the position of having to be some kind of spiritual leader that can reach behind the people's superficial concern and work on their heart. Look, I think, you know, this is the nature of the world in which we live. If you were to ask me what is the dominant attitude that I see in the culture of today, it could all be summed up in one word: anger. This is a really angry culture. Everybody is angry. You know, you see it everywhere. It just absolutely everywhere. Parents are angry, kids are angry, people in the workplace are angry, politicians are angry, people are angry with politicians. There is an unleashing of anger in our culture, and it basically comes because for the last 25 years, there has been the constant promotion of self-esteem. The lie, the damage done by the lie of self-esteem that you're the most important person in the world has created people who, when they don't get what they want, they're just angry. I grew up in a family, and I was told things like this: others are more significant than you. Think not on your own things, but on the things of others. Consider others better than yourselves. That's what builds patience, kindness, compassion. I would go at the issue of anger, and in a kind and gracious way, if the opportunity presents it, I would just mention that this is anger, and anger is a destructive thing. You don't want to give yourself into anger. And then kindly, I would say, I'm here to help you, but I can't help you if we can't get past your anger. Be straightforward.
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0: works of the Lord. They are pondered by all who delight in them. Glorious and majestic are his deeds, and his righteousness endures forever. He has caused his wonders to be remembered. The Lord is gracious and compassionate. Psalm 111, 1 through 4.
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3: NBC News Radio, I'm Tammy Trujillo. The NTSB has recovered the flight data and audio recorders from the deadly plane crash at Miami International Airport. Five people were killed and five others injured when an Amazon cargo plane went off the runway while landing Sunday afternoon. Speaking Monday in Miami, NTSB chairwoman Jennifer Homendy said her agency's determined to get to the bottom of what happened. The Boeing 767 was coming in from Puerto Rico. Homendy said it struck a van with several people inside and then hit a car while sliding 1,500 feet past the paved surface. Tuesday is primary day in New Hampshire. Scott Carr has a preview.
4: Voters head to the polls in the Granite State to decide who'll move forward in races for the Senate, House, and Governor. The race for the U.S. Senate seat held by Jeanine Shaneen is getting most attention, with Democratic Congressman Chris Pappas emerging as the Democratic frontrunner, while on the Republican side, John E. Sununu has the benefit of strong statewide name recognition. Shaheen's not seeking re-election, leaving the seat open. I'm Scott Carr.
3: Gas prices remain high even as the long holiday weekend ends. AAA says the average price for a gallon of regular unleaded is $4.15. Drivers in California are paying an average of $5.86 a gallon. That's the highest in the country. Prices at the pump are cheapest in Indiana at $3.43. And in Hawaii, where they're bracing for a brush with Hurricane Lowell, gas is going for $5.38 a gallon. Spider-Man Brand New Day is still number one at the domestic box office for the sixth straight weekend. Brand New Day earned $18 million as of Sunday and is projected to rake in a total of $23 million through the Labor Day holiday weekend. The fourth installment in the Tom Holland-led franchise has now pulled in an estimated $2.4 billion globally. That makes Spider-Man Brand New Day the third biggest release ever, behind 2009's Avatar and Avengers Endgame. You're listening to the latest from NBC News Radio. Coming up in the business week ahead, this will be an abbreviated trading week due to the Labor Day holiday. Michael Kastner has details.
5: Noteworthy economic reports start rolling in Tuesday with the latest data on consumer credit and National Federation of Independent Businesses Index of Small Business Optimism. Fast forward to Thursday, and the numbers on weekly jobless claims will be released, along with the Producer Price Index and existing home sales data. The week comes to a close with Friday's Consumer Price Index and a look at the University of Michigan's preliminary consumer sentiment survey. I'm Michael Kastner.
3: Canada is hitting back with new tariffs on billions of dollars in American goods, escalating the trade fight with the U.S. The tariffs range from 15 to 50%, covering over $27 billion in U.S. imports. They target products including steel, dairy, appliances, farm equipment, electronics, and paper products. Canada says the tariffs are in response to the 50% duties imposed by President Trump on Canadian goods. Social media influencers will have to sit out the rest of the U.S. Open in New York after posting their credentials online. Sarah Lee Kessler explains.
6: Meg Radice and Audrey Joggins were booted from the U.S. Open last week after sharing photos of themselves to their social media account, the VIP List. The pair, who claim they're diehard tennis fans, complained to TMZ that all they were doing was showing how hot they looked with their credentials. Social media influencers have created a ruckus this year, shining bright lights while recording voiceover videos during play and even briefly disrupting a match. I'm Sarah Lee Kessler.
3: With the start of the NFL season this week, sports books are awaiting a heap of action. The American Gaming Association says nearly $30 billion will be wagered on NFL games through domestic sports books through the 2026 campaign. Growth is slowing down, however, with online gaming legalized in all but four states and the rise of prediction markets like Kalshi and Polymarket. Tammy Trujillo, NBC News Radio.
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8: When it comes to the doctrine of salvation, it is a free gift. We simply receive it from the hands of God. But having believed on Christ, we now enter into a battle. And even though God says, I've given you all of the blessings in Jesus Christ, to accept them, to

0: inherit them, to enjoy them is a struggle, because we do not fight against flesh and blood, but against principalities and powers and the rulers of the darkness of this age.
1: Today on the Songtime broadcast, we'll continue our new series in the book of Joshua, as Erwin Lutzer points out that while salvation is free and it's a work of Christ, we are called to be strong and very courageous. Stay tuned for that message, but first, we'll be talking about the Declaration of Dependence Tour from the Billy Graham Evangelistic Association. We're joined once again by Will Graham as we talk about this new rally taking place next week, starting here in Massachusetts and New England. The many voices are coming together for that one message. I'm your host, Adam Miller. You're listening to Songtime Radio. A week from today, the Billy Graham Evangelistic Association is starting their tour, and they're launching it here in New England. Next week, on Tuesday, September 15th, Will Graham, the grandson of Billy Graham, will be coming to Plymouth Rock to host the first of their Declaration of Dependence tour. And then off to Manchester on Wednesday, on Thursday in Providence, Rhode Island, and then on September 18th, that Friday in New Haven, Connecticut, and then further on from there. This is a very unique tour, and it's something I think is a great opportunity for us to gather together, to worship together, to pray together, and to hear the gospel proclaimed, to invite your friends, and also to see the good news of the gospel reaching into these New England states once again. We're joined today once again by Will Graham as we're talking about the Declaration for Dependence Tour, celebrating the 250th anniversary of this great nation. And Will, tell us a little bit about the structure of these different events, because you're going to be doing quite a bit. They're back-to-back, they're during the day. So tell us a little bit about how these events are going to be formatted.
2: Yeah, this will be for all 13 states, the original colonies here, and it depends on when we could get our permits, and so we're kind of jumping around. Mostly, it's going from north to south, maybe skipping a couple of cities here and there, and then have to go back up and get them or something like that, just because of the permit process. But what we're real excited is it's going to be a real short format. So when you're talking about the format, it's a 40-minute program period at noon, right there at noon, usually in some type of park or state park, maybe a little amphitheater for some cities, just depends on the location. And they're all a little bit different, but I'm just going to get up. We're going to have two songs. We're going to have a time to pray for our, different things. We're going to pray for our law enforcement and pray for our nation, pray for our families, pray for our churches, pray for revival. And then I'm going to segue into the gospel message, and then give an invitation. So I'm going to be—I'm just not going to tell people about Jesus Christ. I want to draw the net. that's if you're going fishing, it's fun to go fish, but you want to reel the thing fish in. So I want to tell people about Christ and have a time that we can minister to them and pray with people and allow them to ask Christ to come into their life. So all that is done in 40 minutes. So most of my sermons last 40 minutes, so I got to cut down a whole bunch and be a little bit quick and precise on this. I've been trying to work on my messages, get it down to a real quick time, but keep all the main things in there. Get rid of all the other side things and just keep on the simple message of the gospel.
1: Well, your grandfather was always very brief in his message, but they were always very impactful. He had a unique ability to communicate a lot in a few words, and I think that that's also what made him so special in his ministry and why it's continued on past his time here on earth.
2: Well, I tell you, the secret thing is, I say the secret thing, it's really the Holy Spirit.
1: Yeah.
2: And the Holy Spirit empowered my granddad to preach these messages, and I've been praying, God, fill me with that same type of spirit, that Holy Spirit, Lord, to let me preach to these crowds and stuff like that. And so, my granddaddy, God gave him a good ability. My granddaddy had incredible lungs. I mean, when I said he could pronounce and project his voice like a, an incredible evangelist. And because he had to do it for a long time without amplification. He lived in a time when there was no amplification. Sometimes you just had to use your voice. And he learned from some other great preachers when he was young. And

0: So over time, he got microphones, and you know, you could project it that way. But when he was young, he had to use his just natural voice to do it, and so he would practice with his lungs. And I remember being at his house, and he would always start going, no, no, no, yes, yes, yes, and he would project it. I won't do it on the screen to freak everybody out, but he would just project that voice with a booming voice, and just to see how far he could project it. And it was an incredible thing. So he practiced a lot just with his lungs and things like that. I'm not sure if I've ever done quite as much as he has, but he's left a good legacy behind and a good example for me to follow.
1: Well, obviously his voice is more than just the projection. It is the message that it's carrying. And that message continues with the Billy Graham Evangelistic Association to this day, and many different programs and outreaches that you're having and doing. Your ministry operates around the clock, and much of it goes unseen. I'm curious if you could just kind of give us an insight into where the Billy Graham Association is today.
0: Yeah, well, the same thing that my granddaddy did, he used all available technology available to him at that, whatever time frame he was in. When he first got started, radio was it. Radio was king. Obviously, you had like newspapers. There was TV had just come out, but no one had televisions. Matter of fact, when my granddaddy preached in 1949 in Los Angeles, I think together we only have like a 15-second clip of my granddaddy preaching on television. You know, like a 20-second clip. And that's all that was recorded of him back then. I mean, because TV was in its infancy at that time. Most of it was, you know, newspapers and things like that. But today we use, my granddaddy, ever since he started using radio, he started using TV when TV came about. He used books, he used newspapers. He had one of the longest running columns in newspapers that was going on. He did radio with Decision Magazine or Decision Radio. Then he also did Decision Magazine. He started that. He did Christianity Today was started under him. The magazine there. So he did movies, TV specials that you would see on TV that would interrupt your normal scheduled programming to see Billy Graham. I hated those days because I was like, I already saw him. I don't want to hear him again. You know, I want to watch my TV show. But he even used satellites to do this. He used AOL. He really never got into messaging. That technology came right at the end of his life, and he wasn't texting anymore. So, but he used every available technology, and we use those same technologies today. And anything that comes up new, we try to use. So we're on the internet, you know, social media, all these different platforms, but we're still doing them in person. We're still doing crusade style evangelism. We believe in proclamation evangelism because the Bible says faith comes by hearing and hearing the word of God. We have to proclaim the good news of Christ. And so we're using all these different technologies to propel the gospel. A lot of it's on the internet now that helps us get behind closed doors, but yet we do it in person. We have chaplains that was born on 9/11 in New York City. That's where our chaplain ministry was born. Now we have them deployed all around the world for disasters. And so that's one of our growing ministries that came out of 9/11 that we're about to celebrate here in a few days. I shouldn't say celebrate, but to remember what took place that day. And so that's come up on the anniversary. And so that's where our chaplain ministry started, was on that day.
1: We've been talking with Will Graham, who is the grandson of the late Billy Graham. He's launching a new tour through the 13 original colonies. He's calling it the Declaration of Dependence Tour. And he starts right here next week in New England, right here in our backyard. On Tuesday, September 15th, he's going to be in Plymouth, Massachusetts. On Wednesday, September 16th, in Manchester, New Hampshire. On Thursday, September 17th, in Providence, Rhode Island. And on Friday, September 18th, in New Haven, Connecticut. 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That's 508-362-7070. Well, today, as we are continuing in our new series,

In the book of Joshua, we're talking about another sort of transition as we see Billy Graham now passing on the responsibilities of the ministry to his grandson, Will Graham. We can

0: the promised land. The book of Joshua is crucial to understand how God moves in advancing his narrative, advancing his story, and how God keeps his promises. In today's lesson, we'll hear from Dr. Erwin Lutzer as we look at Joshua chapter 1, and we'll see the instruction that God gives to Joshua and the people to be strong and very courageous. This is the repeated phrase throughout the text, but it doesn't mean what you think it means. It doesn't mean that you have to be strong in order to bring about the results that you're praying for, or that you have to be courageous because the responsibility is on your shoulders. In fact, that's not it at all. It means that God is going to do this work, and we have to stand with him, be bold, be strong, and courageous as God moves in a mighty way. Here is Dr. Erwin Lutzer with a closer look at Joshua chapter 1.
1: What is it that God asked Joshua to do? Well, let's pick up the text, verse 1 of chapter 1. After the death of Moses, the servant of the Lord said to Joshua, the son of Nun, who was Moses' aide, "Moses, my servant, is dead. Now then, you and all these people, get ready." That's the little phrase I want you to remember, get ready. Because God is going to do something new among them. That means that they are going to have to do two things: put away sin, and God will give them specific instructions on how to do that, so that sin is behind them and God is before them, and they are going to have to walk in new territory. Get ready. And I say to you personally, and I say to you as a church, as we think about the future, get ready. Now, also, I'm going to continue to read because we'll see that God says three times, in effect, Joshua, get strong. You'll notice, I will give you, verse 3, every place where your foot is, where you set your foot, as I promised Moses. Your territory will extend from the desert to Lebanon and from the great river, the river Euphrates, all the Hittite country to the great sea on the west. No one will be able to stand against you all the days of your life. As I was with Moses, so I will be with you. I will never leave you nor forsake you. And I just can't help but comment on that sense of continuity that God gives. One generation comes, another generation goes. God never runs out of men. God never runs out of women. God never runs out of resources. God is there. I will be with you. And then he says, verse 6, be strong and courageous, because you will lead these people to inherit the land I swore to their forefathers to give them. Be strong and very courageous. Be careful to obey all the law my servant Moses gave you, not to turn to it from the right to the left, that you may be successful wherever you go. I shall leave verse 8 for later, but notice, jumping down to verse 9, be strong and courageous. Do not be terrified. Do not be discouraged, because God will be with you wherever you go. Get up, get ready. And now he's saying, get strong, get strong. Now let's remind ourselves what the Israelites had to do. They had to take territory away from the enemy. Now, you know that it is always easier to defend what is yours than to take away that which belongs to another. By the way, teenagers, young people, and all of us, that's why it's so important that we never get started drinking. We never get started doing drugs. We never get started with pornography. Why? Because it is always easier to defend what we have not given away than it is to take something away that has already been handed to the enemy. I hope that that's clear. You see, once we have allowed that stronghold in our lives, it is more difficult for us to get rid of it than it would be if we had never been involved in those things. That's why some of us do not find any temptation when it comes to drink or drugs. It's just no temptation at all, because we've never been involved in it, and that's the best way to win a battle. Well, in this case, they aren't going to be able to have that luxury. They are going to have

to go in and take something away that the enemy thinks is his. And I'll tell you, it's going to be a battle. It's going to involve conflict. Now, God says, and I read it a moment ago, I will give you every place where you set your foot, verse 3. But it isn't going to be easy. There's going to be a battle involved. God says, I've given you the land as a gift, but this is one gift for which you shall have to fight. And there's no contradiction in that. When it comes to the doctrine of salvation, it is a free gift. We simply receive it from the hands of God. But having believed on Christ, we now enter into a battle. And even though God says, I've given you all of the blessings in Jesus Christ, to accept them, to inherit them, to enjoy them is a struggle, because we do not fight against flesh and blood, but against principalities and powers and the rulers of the darkness of this age. I believe that God has all kinds of blessings with our name on the title deed. But folks, we need to fight. Did you identify a moment ago that which stands between you and the promised land, that which stands between you and victory? I want you to know that those barricades will not easily come down. There will be conflict, but God will give you the land. There's going to be conflict. There's going to be time. The entire book of Joshua takes about 13 or 14 years. It didn't mean that they could just walk through the land casually and suddenly it would all be theirs. There were at least 7 different warring nations that they were going to have to subdue. And it will take faith. There are going to be times when they're going to doubt whether or not God is going to give them all that he promised, because they say to themselves, we're not sure whether God's promise really is true. And you and I have been there, have we not? There was a little boy who was standing next to a guard at the Washington Monument. And the story goes that he said to the guard, I would like to buy the Washington Monument. And the guard said to him, well, how much do you have? And the boy pulled out 35 cents. And he said, I've got 35 cents. And the guard told him 2 things. First of all, he said that 35 cents is not enough to buy the Washington Monument. In fact, it's not for sale. But secondly, if you're an American citizen, you already own it. My dear friend, there are many things that God has given to us. He has given us all the promises of God, which are yea and amen in Christ. Ephesians says he has blessed us with every spiritual blessing in heavenly places in Christ. And if you are a citizen of the kingdom, that is yours. But there's going to be conflict. There's going to be time. There's going to be a need for faith, because your faith, my faith, our church's faith will be stretched at times until we think, Lord, we cannot believe anymore. But God will be there and walk with us.

0: Whenever the Bible uses repetition, you ought to take notice because it's trying to say something to us. It's signaling that this is actually important and we need to listen in closely. You can see it very clearly here in the book of Joshua on numerous different occasions that repetition is used. But I just want you to read through chapter 1, asking this question: what do you think is the message that we are intended to focus in on in this text? Repeated over and over again is this refrain: be strong and courageous. What does that mean? And why is that so crucial, not only to chapter 1, but to the rest of the book? In the context here, we often read that as a sort of pep talk. You've got to be strong. You've got to be courageous. For God to use you, you have to be strong and courageous. But this is less of a pep talk and more of a, let me show you what I am going to do. And to see it, well, you've got to be right on the front lines with me. So you got to be strong and courageous to stand by God's side, to see what he will do to bring his own glory into his kingdom. You know, many of us have it wrong. We put ourselves in that position of power and control. But what we'll see throughout the book of Joshua, that whenever Joshua did things in his own strength and in his own courage, he would fail. The story of Ai, the story of the Gibeonites, all of these stories that we'll see throughout this study signal that when we do it in our own strength, we are in danger. But what we are called to do is to trust God. God is bigger than the walls of Jericho. God is bigger than the giants in the land. And when we trust in God, we will be boldened, we will be strengthened, we will be courageous, and we will also be able to see and share in what God is going to do. So be strong and courageous and watch and see what the mighty God is able to do in your life. I hope that this encourages you, and if it has, I hope that you will be an encouragement to us. You can write to us at Songtime Radio, P.O. Box 100, Barnstable, Massachusetts, 02630, or you can give us a call. It's 508-362-7070. You can also head over to our website at songtime.com or look us up on social media. Don't forget to tune in again tomorrow as we continue our study in Joshua chapter 1. We'll look at another key detail that reminds us how we can be strong and courageous by meditating on God's word day and night.
1: Now, I titled this message, Getting Your Priorities Straight. But actually, I have only one priority that I'm going to emphasize today, and that is the Word of God in conquering the territory that God wants us to conquer.
0: On behalf of everyone here at Songtime, we want to thank you for listening. From Cape Cod, I'm Adam Miller with our theme verse, Joshua 1, 8 and 9. This book of the law shall not depart from your mouth, but you shall meditate on it day and night, so that you may be careful to do according to all that is written in it. For then you will make your way prosperous, and then you will have good success. Have I not commanded you? Be strong and courageous. Do not be frightened, and do not be dismayed, for the Lord your God is with you wherever you go.
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0: The first full weekend of college football continued with a handful of games yesterday, including fifth-ranked Notre Dame blowing it open in the second half. They drilled Wisconsin. Number 19, Washington, down rival Washington State. And the best game saw number 10, Ole Miss kick a late field goal to edge Louisville. The action wraps up tonight with number 20, SMU, visiting Florida State. First NFL game of the season is just 2 days away. The league opener with the Seahawks hosting the Patriots is Wednesday night. NFL owners are keeping Roger Goodell around. They've agreed to extend the commissioner's contract through 2031. Sunday baseball included the Padres' 4-3 win over the Yankees. San Diego led from the get-go, smacking three first-inning home runs off Yankee starter Garrett Cole, manager Aaron Boone.
1: They put some good at-bats and had some hard contact throughout the day against him, but I thought he managed the game really well and gave us a chance to make a comeback.
0: The Padres take 2 of 3 in the series. They're a half game back of Arizona in the race for the final National League wildcard spot. I'm Matt McCoy.
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3: Hey, everybody. We're so glad that you've dropped by Pastor Rick's Daily Hope. And right now, we're bringing our series, Financial Fitness, to a close. 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So we're going to wrap up with the final part of a message called Where to Best Invest.
4: How do I invest in the growth fund? Well, you can write this down by using some of my money to enhance my character. The Bible says this: the earnings of the godly enhance their lives, but evil people squander their money on sin. Now, there's a zillion ways to waste your money instead of using it to grow. But God says, I want you to use some of your money to grow spiritually. Use some of your money to develop skills. Use some of your money to educate yourself. Use some of your money to become a better person, to improve yourself in every area of your life. You become a better leader. You become a better speaker. You become a better prayer. You become a better person. He says, use some of your money to do that. Now, why? Because that's what's going to last. Now, I hate to tell you this, but you're not taking your car to heaven with you. You're not taking your car. And you're not going to take your condo to heaven with you. And you're not going to take your couch to heaven with you. And you're not going to take your clothes to heaven with you. And you're not going to take your china to heaven with you. You are going to take your character, what you are. So God says, use some of your money to invest in something that's going to heaven so you store up treasure in heaven. None of those other things are going. So he says, invest in yourself for spiritual growth. Now you see, what we like to do, we like to use our money to invest in comfort. But God says, no, invest in character, because character is what you're going to have the rest of eternity. Notice what the Bible says. Proverbs 23, buy truth and don't sell it for love or money. Buy wisdom, buy education, buy insight. Now, what does that mean? It means anytime you use your money to buy a spiritual book, a Christian book that helps you grow, you've invested in the growth fund. Anytime you use your money to buy some CDs that helps you grow spiritually, you've invested in the growth fund. Anytime you use some of your money to pay for a seminar or a men's retreat or a women's retreat, or a conference that helps you improve your life in any area of your life, you've invested in the growth fund. Anytime you use your money to take a class or go get an education or anything that makes you more of what God wanted you to be, and you develop what God has given you, God looks down and he smiles and he says, that's a good use of money. You are investing in your growth fund. As I said, we like to invest in comfort, but God says, no, invest in your character. You know, I'll never forget when I bought my first Bible. I was a teenager, and I thought, you know, this is the most important book to me out of any book, so I'm going to get the best one I can find. And I went out, and I did a little research, and I found out these study Bibles that have additional study materials in them to help you. And I found one that I liked called the Thompson Chain Reference Bible. And then I said, I'm going to get this one in a binding that lasts, so I'm going to get it in the nicest leather that I could find. And I remember, this is years ago, I was a teenager, and it cost me $60 to buy that bike.

table. Now, as a teenager, that was two entire months of my allowance. And I just thought, okay, I could give up all my snacks, give up movies, and all the other things that teenagers spend their money on. And for 2 months, I won't have any of that, but I'll get a really cool Bible that I can use for the rest of my life. I'm 51 now. I still have that Bible. And it's my most prized, treasured possession because I've been through it so many times and underlined it and colored it and marked it all up. And it's just, it's been personalized for me. And when I was thinking about that, I thought about this verse, Isaiah 55:2. It says this, "Why spend your money on food that doesn't give you strength and does you no good? Listen, I'll tell you where to get food that's good for the soul." He said, now you can spend your money on junk food or soul food. Okay? This is soul food. It's food for your soul. Some of that stuff's just empty calories. But he says, this is soul food. It's going to help you grow. Look at the next verse. "It is better, much better, to have wisdom and knowledge than gold or silver." He says, you know, don't pile up all your wealth just to have it all piled up. He says, use it. Listen, this is really profound here. Money is a lot like fertilizer. Okay? If you pile it all up, it just starts stinking. But if you spread it around, it makes things grow. God says, use your money for a purpose. Use some of it to express love to me. That's the treasury fund. Use some of it to express love to other believers in God's family. That's the mutual fund. Use some of it to help yourself grow personally. That's the growth fund. He says, I want you to grow and invest some of your money to make yourself better and smarter and wiser and a more skilled person. You see, when you do that, you can make yourself an offering to God. You can not only give an offering, the Bible says you can be an offering. Look at this next verse. Take your everyday, ordinary life, your sleeping, eating, going to work, and walking around life, and place it before God as an offering. You become an offering. Embracing what God does for you is the best thing you can do for Him. So he's saying you don't just give an offering, you make yourself an offering by making yourself a better person, by investing in the growth fund so that God can use you and you become an offering. Now, the fourth kind of fund that God wants you to invest in is what I call the equity service fund. The equity service fund. Why? Because the fourth purpose of your life is God wants you to practice serving Him by serving other people. Remember, when you get to heaven, you're going to do four things. You're going to love God, so He wants you to practice here. You're going to love other people, so He wants you to practice here. You're going to grow spiritually, so He wants you to practice here. And you're going to serve God in heaven, so He wants you to practice here. Now, one of the ways you can serve other people is by serving them financially. And so the Equity Service Fund is the fourth way. God says, I want you to use some of your money to help people in need. They don't have to be believers. They can be total strangers. But I want you to minister to them through the Equity Service Fund. I want you to help people in need. Now, in the Bible, there was a church in Greece that did the same thing. They heard about another church that was in trouble, going through a famine, and so they gave them some money. Notice what the Bible says. They gave as much as they were able and even more than they could afford. No one told them to do it. They pleaded with us to let them share in this service. That's the service fund for God's people. So how do I invest in the Equity Service Fund? We can write this down. By using some of my money to expand my ministry. I use some of my money to expand my ministry. Remember, everybody's got a ministry. Not everybody's a pastor, but everybody's a minister because God calls us. God didn't put you on this earth to live for yourself and be a selfish little clod. God put you on this earth to serve other people, to make the world a better place. You're not doing that. You're missing one of the purposes of your life. And God says, I want you to use some of your money to expand your ministry. Ministry just means meeting the needs of other people in Jesus' name. A financial need, a physical need, an emotional need, a practical need. Look at these verses. The Bible on the next page says this, I want you to excel in this gracious ministry.

of giving. In Acts 20:35, Jesus, it tells us, we must support the weak, remembering the words of the Lord Jesus. It is more blessed, that means happy, it's more blessed to give than to receive. That's what Jesus said. Now, imagine this, I want you to get this. Let's say you had a father who was a multi-billionaire. And one day your dad brings you in and he says, I've got this huge fortune that I want to give to you. I want to share it with you. But I need to know if you're capable of handling it. And I need to test you to see if you can handle this amount of wealth. So here's what I'm going to do. I'm going to give you a set amount of money to live on. And then I want you to learn to live on less than the amount I give you. And I want you to live on less than the amount I give you so you can give some of it away to help other people. Now, I'm going to be watching you to see how you manage and distribute my money. Remember, it's mine. I'm just going to give it to you. And I'm going to watch and see how you manage and distribute it. And if you do well, I'm going to give it all to you. Now, what would you do with that money? You'd be very, very careful in how you used it. God has said the same thing to you. He said, I want to bring you to heaven one day, and I want you to share my wealth in heaven forever and ever and ever. But this is a test, folks. Life is a test. And God is watching you to see, are you going to just spend it all on yourself? Wrong answer. I can't trust you with it. Are you going to be generous with what I give to you, says God? Are you going to pass it around, spread it around? Or are you just going to hoard it? God says, I'm watching and I'm testing. The Bible makes very clear that this life is a test in preparation for the next. How you use your time, how you use your money, your relationships, and everything else. That's why the Bible says this in Proverbs 11:24. The world of the generous gets larger and larger. The world of the stingy gets smaller and smaller. Here's the point. The more you give to others, the more God gives to you. I could give you a personal testimony that would take the rest of the day on that one. The more you give to others, the more God gives to you. Now, why does he do that? Because God wants you to learn to be like him. God, probably the number one quality or one of the main qualities of God is he's generous. Everything you have in your life is because of the generosity of God. You would have zip, nothing, nada, if it weren't for God's generosity. You wouldn't even be alive if it weren't for God's generosity. He created you. You say, well, what about all the things I worked for and I earned? Where do you think you got the ability to work? Who gave you your mind? Who gave you your hands? Who gave you your health? Who decided to have you born here and give you the freedom? Who gave you all? Everything you have in your life is a total gift from God. You'd have nothing without God. And God is generous. And he says, you know what? I want my children to be like me, like father, like son. So I'm going to set up the universe that every time you're generous, I'm going to reward you. Because I want you to learn to be like me. I want you to learn to be giving and generous. And so the world of the generous gets larger and larger. The world of the stingy gets smaller and smaller. Now, there's one group of people that God really, especially, wants us to be generous with. You know what it is? It's the poor. It's the poor. Over and over in the Bible, God says, I'm watching how you handle the poor. How do you react to the homeless, to the poor, to the people who have nothing? And so he gives us promises. Here are just a couple of them. Proverbs 28 says, give to the poor and you will never be in need. That's God's promise. But if you close your eyes to the poor, many will curse you. And Proverbs 19 says, when you give to the poor, it's like lending to the Lord, and the Lord will pay you back. The Bible says this, that when I give to help the needs of others, it's a test. Look at the next verse. Suppose you see a brother or sister who needs food or clothing, and you say, God bless you, stay warm, eat well. But then you don't give them any food or clothing. What good does that do? Faith that doesn't show itself by good deeds is no faith at all. It's dead and useless.

You know, the Bible calls the church the body of Christ. The body of Christ. But today, most churches have their hands and their feet amputated. And all they are is just a big mouth. And people know what they're against, but they don't know what they're for. And in this church, we've reattached the hands and the legs so we can invest in the service fund. Now, God has a fifth purpose for your life. First, you're planned for His pleasure. You were formed for His family. You were created to become like Christ. You were shaped to serve Him. And number five, you were made for a mission. But because He has a mission for your life, the fifth fund is, He said, I want you to invest in what I call the global fund. The global fund. God says, I want you to use some of your money to take the good news to the whole world. The Bible says this, the Lord said to him, I'm setting you up as a light for the nations so that my salvation becomes global. Now, how do I invest in this fund, the global fund? By using some of my money to extend my mission. By using some of my money to extend my personal life mission. God says, I want you to take part of it and I want you to invest it in what I want you to do on this earth. This is investing in yourself for the life mission God created you for. Now, Luke 16:9 is probably one of the most misunderstood verses in the entire Bible. Jesus says this, use worldly wealth to gain friends for yourselves, so that when it is gone, you will be welcomed into eternal dwellings. What in the world does he mean by that? And I look at that again. He says, I want you to use worldly wealth to gain friends for yourselves, so that when it is gone, you will be welcomed into eternal dwellings. What does that mean? Well, here's what it means. He says, I want you to take some of your money and I want you to use it to help other people get into heaven. So that when you die and you get to heaven, they will welcome you there and they'll say, thank you for investing in me. I'm in heaven because of you. And I'm not your friend for life, man. I'm your friend for eternity because I'm in heaven because you cared enough. You bought me a Bible. You bought me a ticket to an event. You gave me a Christian book. You did something with your money. You helped spread the news around the world in some village that you'd never even been to. And because you gave, I'm now a follower of Christ, and I'm in heaven because of you, and I am eternally indebted to you. Friends, that is the greatest possible use of your money. Is anybody going to be in heaven because of you? Have you ever used any of your money to get anybody there? To help spread the good news? To help get the word out? To know the good news and not share it? If I knew the cure for AIDS and I didn't share it, that would be criminal. If I knew the cure for cancer and I didn't spread it as fast as I could, that would be criminal. But I know how people can have purpose in life, their past forgiven, and a future in heaven. And to not share that would be criminal. So God says, invest in getting people into heaven. It's the highest use of your money to reach one more for Jesus. As I said, is anybody going to be in heaven because of you? Now, let me give you a little instant. If you don't get anything else I say today, get what I'm saying next. If you invest your treasure on earth, all you do is pile up treasure on earth, guess what? Every day, you're getting further and further away from it. Because I hate to tell you this, but we're all terminal. Okay, we're all terminal. Nobody's going to live forever. You're going to get 80, at the most 100 years. And if you store up treasure on earth, every day of your life, you're moving further and further away from it because you're going that direction. On the other hand, if you store up treasure in heaven for eternity, where you're going to get to enjoy them forever and ever and ever, every day you're moving closer and closer to it because that's where you're going to spend trillions of years, not here. So, where do you want your treasure to be, on earth or in heaven? It's your choice. Now, God doesn't force you to do anything. Shoot, you can blow it all on yourself. You can spend every single bit of it on your own comfort. Just realize that every day of your life, you're moving further and further away from your treasure. But if you invest it in heaven, every day of your life, you're moving closer and closer to it, and you're going to get to enjoy it for eternity.

0: Trinity. I didn't say that. Jesus Christ said it, and he is not a liar. God says it. It's a matter of perspective. You say, how can I afford to do this? Look at these last few verses. Luke 16, Jesus said this. If you're untrustworthy about handling worldly wealth, who will trust you with the true riches of heaven? Remember, life is a test. And God says, I'm watching to see what you do with what I gave you. What are you doing with what God gave you? Now, your reward and your responsibility in heaven, not your salvation, but your reward and responsibility for eternity is going to be based on how you managed what God put in your hands while you're here on earth. And it would be foolish and short-sighted to spend it all on myself now in light of eternity. Now, the Bible says this on the next page. God gives seed to the farmer to plant. He'll also give you seed and multiply what you generously plant. In your lives, read this with me, he will increase the things you do that have his approval. My life is living proof of that verse, that God will increase the things you do that have his approval. God will multiply whatever you give him. And God says, I want you to trust me in this. You see, we make a living by what we get, but we make a life by what we give. Nobody's ever remembered for anything they ever got. They're remembered for what they gave away. I would encourage you to remember the prayer of Agur. You've all heard of the prayer of Jabez. Forget that one and read this one. It says this, Lord, don't let me become too poor or too rich. Just give me what I need. For if I have too much, I might forget about you. And if I don't have enough, I might steal and disgrace your name. Now, that's what I call a balanced perspective. You know, most people I know are willing to pray the first half of this prayer out of the Bible. Lord, don't let me become too poor. We'll all pray that one. But we don't want to pray the rest of it, or too rich. The bottom line is either extreme can cause you to forget God. Wealth can make me prideful and arrogant, and poverty can make me bitter. It's not about money, folks. Life is not about the acquisition of things. That's not what life is about. Money is a tool to do good. And I can do good by investing it in the treasury fund and the mutual fund and the growth fund and the service fund and the global fund. And then I'm storing up treasure for eternity. You know what the biggest problem people do with investing? They start too late. And then they have to play catch up. You know, I started saving for retirement when I was 17 years old. I started putting $5 a week away for my retirement at age 17. I'm what you call a long-term thinker. Okay? But there's a longer-term thinking that and linking in light of eternity. What is retirement anyway? Retirement is just the ability to serve God more for free. That's all retirement is. You have more time to serve God and you serve him for free. You don't have to worry about your salary. And that's what God wants you to do. Now, you can't wait. In fact, look at the next verse. If you wait for perfect conditions, you'll never get anything done. Anybody want to give a testimony about that verse? Now is the time to start the investment program for eternity. What's the step? What's the first step? Well, look at the verse. They first gave themselves unreservedly to God. That's the first step. Give your life to God. Then the other giving flowed out of the purposes of God working in their lives. Purpose-driven living requires purpose-driven giving. And if you start living for God's purposes, you're going to start giving to God's purposes. I have been investing in the treasury fund and the mutual fund and the growth fund and the service fund and the global fund. And when I get to heaven, I'm going to enjoy the returns and the investment for eternity. And I invite you to do the same.
1: 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And Rick felt like he wanted to end today's show by sharing a word of encouragement.
0: Jesus said, "Heaven and earth will pass away, but my words will never pass away."

0: Did you hear that? The Bible is going to outlast the earth and the universe. Why? Because God's word is eternal, because truth never changes. If it was true 5,000 years ago, it was true 1,000 years ago, it's true today, and it's going to be true 1,000,000 years from today. This is why it's more important to know God's word than anything else. Opinions change, but truth never changes. It's why we focus on studying it here on our Daily Hope broadcast. 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
2: NBC News Radio, I'm Tammy Trujillo. The NTSB has recovered the flight data and audio recorders from the deadly plane crash at Miami International Airport. More from Mark Mayfield.
3: Speaking Monday from Miami, NTSB Chairwoman Jennifer Homendy said her agency is determined to get to the bottom of what happened.
4: We are deeply, deeply committed to our duty, our responsibilities to determine how this accident occurred, why it happened.
3: Five people were killed and five others injured when an Amazon cargo plane went off the runway while landing Sunday afternoon. The Boeing 767 was coming in from Puerto Rico. Omendi said it struck a van with several people inside, then struck a Toyota Corolla while sliding 1,500 feet past the paved surface. I'm Mark Mayfield.
2: It's primary day in New Hampshire. Scott Carr has a preview.
5: Voters head to the polls in the Granite State to decide who'll move forward in races for the Senate, House, and Governor.

0: governor. The race for the U.S. Senate seat held by Jeanine Shaheen is getting most attention, with Democratic Congressman Chris Pappas emerging as the Democratic frontrunner, while on the Republican side, John E. Sununu has the benefit of strong statewide name recognition. Shaheen's not seeking re-election, leaving the seat open. I'm Scott Carr.
1: Former New York City Mayor Rudy Giuliani is urging current Mayor Zohran Mamdani not to attend Friday's 9/11 remembrance ceremony. Giuliani said in an interview with Newsmax he's offended that Mamdani is coming, saying that the current mayor doesn't agree that September 11th was an Islamic terrorist attack on the United States of America. Mamdani responded at Monday's West Indian Day parade, saying that he's proud to be the mayor of the city. He loves the city and he loves the country. Sierra and Russell Wilson are having another baby. The Goodies singer announced on Instagram Sunday that she's pregnant with her fifth child, the fourth with the former NFL quarterback. You're listening to the latest from NBC News Radio. The Menendez brothers' next parole hearing is tentatively set for March of 2027. Daniel Martindale has details.
2: That's more than a year earlier than initially expected. Eric and Lyle Menendez, who are in a San Diego prison for the shotgun murders of their parents in 1996, had been eligible to apply for a parole suitability hearing in August 2028. The California Board of Parole hearing granted the earlier date, citing a provision in Proposition 9. In 2025, the Menendez brothers were resentenced from life to 50 years to life, automatically making them eligible for parole consideration because they were younger than 26 at the time of the murders. I'm Daniel Martindale.
1: A study in The Lancet estimates that 45% of dementia cases could be prevented or delayed. Although aging and genetics are risk factors for declining cognitive health, brain experts say they don't have to predict your future. Researchers say the key to improved brain health is addressing modifiable risk factors like smoking, excessive alcohol use, obesity, type 2 diabetes, hypertension, and high LDL cholesterol. Cutting down on salt and sugar and eating more vegetables, whole grains, and lean protein are helpful, as well as exercise. A crew of official military tailors in Massachusetts is giving some Navy uniforms a makeover. Bree Tennis has details.
3: 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They started a five-year plan to update size and fit about 2 years ago, as the women had been wearing male uniforms. Some adjustments have already been made. More are coming. In August, a team of designers collaborated with 80 female service members to help them develop future uniforms with better fitting options, including the iconic jumper top. I'm Bree Tennis.
1: Spider-Man Brand New Day is still number one at the domestic box office for the sixth straight weekend. The film earned $18 million as of Sunday and is projected to take in a total of $23 million through the Labor Day holiday. Brand New Day has earned an estimated $2.4 billion globally. Tammy Trujillo, NBC News Radio.
4: 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When contacting Rick Warren, please include our call letters, WCHR.
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6: How do I invest in the growth fund? Well, you can write this down: by using some of my money to enhance my character. The Bible says this: the earnings of the godly enhance their lives, but evil people squander their money on sin. Now, there's a zillion ways to waste your money instead of using it to grow. But God says, I want you to use some of your money to grow spiritually. Use some of your money to develop skills. Use some of your money to educate yourself. Use some of your money to become a better person, to improve yourself in every area of your life. You become a better leader. You become a better speaker. You become a better prayer. You become a better person. He says, use some of your money to do that. Now, why? Because that's what's going to last. Now, I hate to tell you this, but you're not taking your car to heaven with you. You're not taking your car. And you're not going to take your condo to heaven with you. And you're not going to take your couch to heaven with you. And you're not going to take your clothes to heaven with you. And you're not going to take your china to heaven with you.

You are going to take your character, what you are. So God says, use some of your money to invest in something that's going to heaven so you store up treasure in heaven. None of those other things are going. So he says, invest in yourself for spiritual growth. Now you see, what we like to do, we like to use our money to invest in comfort. But God says, no, invest in character, because character is what you're going to have the rest of eternity. Notice what the Bible says. Proverbs 23, buy truth and don't sell it for love or money. Buy wisdom, buy education, buy insight. Now, what does that mean? It means anytime you use your money to buy a spiritual book, a Christian book that helps you grow, you've invested in the growth fund. Anytime you use your money to buy some CDs that helps you grow spiritually, you've invested in the growth fund. Anytime you use some of your money to pay for a seminar or a men's retreat or a women's retreat or a conference that helps you improve your life in any area of your life, you've invested in the growth fund. Anytime you use your money to take a class or go get an education or anything that makes you more of what God wanted you to be, and you develop what God has given you, God looks down and he smiles. He says, that's a good use of money. You are investing in your growth fund. As I said, we like to invest in comfort, but God says, no, invest in your character. You know, I'll never forget when I bought my first Bible. I was a teenager, and I thought, you know, this is the most important book to me out of any book, so I'm going to get the best one I can find. And I went out and I did a little research and I found out these study Bibles that have additional study materials in them to help you. And I found one that I liked called the Thompson Chain Reference Bible. And then I said, I'm going to get this one in a binding that lasts, so I'm going to get it in the nicest leather that I could find. And I remember, this is years ago, I was a teenager, and it cost me $60 to buy that Bible. Now, as a teenager, that was two entire months of my allowance. And I just thought, okay, I could give up all my snacks, give up movies and all the other things that teenagers spend their money on, and for 2 months I won't have any of that, but I'll get a really cool Bible that I can use for the rest of my life. I'm 51 now. I still have that Bible. And it's my most prized, treasured possession, because I've been through it so many times and underlined it and colored it and marked it all up. And it's been personalized for me. And when I was thinking about that, I thought about this verse, Isaiah 55:2. It says this, why spend your money on food that doesn't give you strength and does you no good? Listen, I'll tell you where to get food that's good for the soul. He said, now you can spend your money on junk food or soul food. Okay? This is soul food. It's food for your soul. Some of that stuff's just empty calories. But he says, this is soul food. It's going to help you grow. Look at the next verse. It is better, much better, to have wisdom and knowledge than gold or silver. He said, you know, don't pile up all your wealth just to have it all piled up. He says, use it. Listen, this is really profound here. Money is a lot like fertilizer. Okay, if you pile it all up, it just starts stinking. But if you spread it around, it makes things grow. God says, use your money for a purpose. Use some of it to express love to me, that's the treasury fund. Use some of it to express love to other believers in God's family, that's the mutual fund. Use some of it to help yourself grow personally, that's the growth fund. He says, I want you to grow and invest some of your money to make yourself better and smarter and wiser and a more skilled person. You see, when you do that, you can make yourself an offering to God. You can not only give an offering, the Bible says you can be an offering. Look at this next verse. Take your everyday, ordinary life, your sleeping, eating, going to work, and walking around life, and place it before God as an offering. You become an offering. Embracing what God does for you is the best thing you can do for him. So he's saying you don't just give an offering, you make

Make yourself an offering by making yourself a better person, by investing in the growth fund so that God can use you and you become an offering. Now, the fourth kind of fund that God wants you to invest in is what I call the Equity Service Fund. The Equity Service Fund. Why? Because the fourth purpose of your life is God wants you to practice serving Him by serving other people. Remember, when you get to heaven, you're going to do four things. You're going to love God, so He wants you to practice here. You're going to love other people, so He wants you to practice here. You're going to grow spiritually, so He wants you to practice here. And you're going to serve God in heaven, so He wants you to practice here. Now, one of the ways you can serve other people is by serving them financially. And so the Equity Service Fund is the fourth way. God says, I want you to use some of your money to help people in need. They don't have to be believers. They can be total strangers. But I want you to minister to them through the Equity Service Fund. I want you to help people in need. Now, in the Bible, there was a church in Greece that did the same thing. They heard about another church that was in trouble, going through a famine, and so they gave them some money. Notice what the Bible says. They gave as much as they were able and even more than they could afford. No one told them to do it. They pleaded with us to let them share in this service. That's the service fund for God's people. So how do I invest in the Equity Service Fund? We can write this down. By using some of my money to expand my ministry. I use some of my money to expand my ministry. Remember, everybody's got a ministry. Not everybody's a pastor, but everybody's a minister because God calls us. God didn't put you on this earth to live for yourself and be a selfish little clod. God put you on this earth to serve other people, to make the world a better place. You're not doing that. You're missing one of the purposes of your life. And God says, I want you to use some of your money to expand your ministry. Ministry just means meeting the needs of other people in Jesus' name. A financial need, a physical need, an emotional need, a practical need. Look at these verses. The Bible on the next page says this. I want you to excel in this gracious ministry of giving. In Acts 20:35, Jesus, it tells us, we must support the weak, remembering the words of the Lord Jesus. It is more blessed, that means happy, it's more blessed to give than to receive. That's what Jesus said. Now, imagine this. I want you to get this. Let's say you had a father who was a multi-billionaire. And one day your dad brings you in and he says, I've got this huge fortune that I want to give to you. I want to share it with you. But I need to know if you're capable of handling it. And I need to test you to see if you can handle this amount of wealth. So here's what I'm going to do. I'm going to give you a set amount of money to live on. And then I want you to learn to live on less than the amount I give you. And I want you to live on less than the amount I give you so you can give some of it away to help other people. Now, I'm going to be watching you to see how you manage and distribute my money. Remember, it's mine. I'm just going to give it to you. And I'm going to watch and see how you manage and distribute it. And if you do well, I'm going to give it all to you. Now, what would you do with that money? You'd be very, very careful in how you used it. God has said the same thing to you. He said, I want to bring you to heaven one day, and I want you to share my wealth in heaven forever and ever and ever. But this is a test, folks. Life is a test. And God is watching you to see, are you going to just spend it all on yourself? Wrong answer.

relationships and everything else. That's why the Bible says this in Proverbs 11:24. The world of the generous gets larger and larger. The world of the stingy gets smaller and smaller. Here's the point. The more you give to others, the more God gives to you. I could give you a personal testimony that would take the rest of the day on that one. The more you give to others, the more God gives to you. Now, why does he do that? Because God wants you to learn to be like him. God, probably the number one quality or one of the main qualities of God is he's generous. Everything you have in your life is because of the generosity of God. You would have zip, nothing, nada, if it weren't for God's generosity. You wouldn't even be alive if it weren't for God's generosity. He created you. You say, well, what about all the things I worked for and I earned? Where do you think you got the ability to work? Who gave you your mind? Who gave you your hands? Who gave you your health? Who decided to have you born here and give you the freedom? Who gave you all? Everything you have in your life is a total gift from God. You'd have nothing without God. And God is generous. And he says, you know what? I want my children to be like me. Like father, like son. So I'm going to set up the universe that every time you're generous, I'm going to reward you. Because I want you to learn to be like me. I want you to learn to be giving and generous. And so the world of the generous gets larger and larger. The world of the stingy gets smaller and smaller. Now there's one group of people that God really, especially, wants us to be generous with. You know what it is? It's the poor. It's the poor. Over and over in the Bible, God says, I'm watching how you handle the poor. How do you react to the homeless, to the poor, to the people who have nothing? And so he gives us promises. Here are just a couple of them. Proverbs 28 says, give to the poor and you will never be in need. That's God's promise. But if you close your eyes to the poor, many will curse you. And Proverbs 19 says, when you give to the poor, it's like lending to the Lord, and the Lord will pay you back. The Bible says this, that when I give to help the needs of others, it's a test. Look at the next verse. Suppose you see a brother or sister who needs food or clothing, and you say, God bless you, stay warm, eat well. But then you don't give them any food or clothing. What good does that do? Faith that doesn't show itself by good deeds is no faith at all. It's dead and useless. You know, the Bible calls the church the body of Christ. The body of Christ. But today, most churches have their hands and their feet amputated. And all they are is just a big mouth. And people know what they're against, but they don't know what they're for. And in this church, we've reattached the hands and the legs, so we can invest in the service fund. Now, God has a fifth purpose for your life. First, you were planned for his pleasure. You were formed for his family. You were created to become like Christ. You were shaped to serve him. And number five, you were made for a mission. But because he has a mission for your life, the fifth fund is, he said, I want you to invest in what I call the global fund. The global fund. God says, I want you to use some of your money to take the good news to the whole world. The Bible says this, the Lord said to him, I'm setting you up as a light for the nations so that my salvation becomes global. Now, how do I invest in this fund, the global fund? By using some of my money to extend my mission. By using some of my money to extend my personal life mission. God says, I want you to take part of it, and I want you to invest it in what I want you to do on this earth. This is investing in yourself for the life mission God created you for. Now, Luke 16:9 is probably one of the most misunderstood verses in the entire Bible. Jesus says this, use worldly wealth to gain friends for yourselves, so that when it is gone, you will be welcomed into eternal dwellings. What in the world does he mean by that? And I look at that again. He says, I want you to use worldly wealth to gain friends for yourselves

so that when it is gone, you will be welcomed into eternal dwellings. What does that mean? Well, here's what it means. He says, I want you to take some of your money and I want you to use it to help other people get into heaven. So that when you die and you get to heaven, they will welcome you there and they'll say, thank you for investing in me. I'm in heaven because of you. And I'm not your friend for life, man. I'm your friend for eternity because I'm in heaven because you cared enough. You bought me a Bible. You bought me a ticket to an event. You gave me a Christian book. You did something with your money. You helped spread the news around the world in some village that you'd never even been to. And because you gave, I'm now a follower of Christ, and I'm in heaven because of you, and I am eternally indebted to you. Friends, that is the greatest possible use of your money. Is anybody going to be in heaven because of you? Have you ever used any of your money to get anybody there? To help spread the good news? To help get the word out? To know the good news and not share it? If I knew the cure for AIDS and I didn't share it, that would be criminal. If I knew the cure for cancer and I didn't spread it as fast as I could, that would be criminal. But I know how people can have purpose in life, their past forgiven, and a future in heaven. And to not share that would be criminal. So God says, invest in getting people into heaven. It's the highest use of your money to reach one more for Jesus. As I said, is anybody going to be in heaven because of you? Now let me give you a little instant. If you don't get anything else I say today, get what I'm saying next. If you invest your treasure on earth, all you do is pile up treasure on earth, guess what? Every day, you're getting further and further away from it. Because I hate to tell you this, but we're all terminal. Okay? We're all terminal. Nobody's going to live forever. You're going to get 80, at the most, 100 years. And if you store up treasure on earth, every day of your life, you're moving further and further away from it. Because you're going that direction. On the other hand, if you store up treasure in heaven for eternity, where you're going to get to enjoy them forever and ever and ever, every day you're moving closer and closer to it. Because that's where you're going to spend trillions of years, not here. So, where do you want your treasure to be? On earth or in heaven? It's your choice. Now, God doesn't force you to do anything. Shoot, you can blow it all on yourself. You can spend every single bit of it on your own comfort. Just realize that every day of your life, you're moving further and further away from your treasure. But if you invest it in heaven, every day of your life, you're moving closer and closer to it, and you're going to get to enjoy it for eternity. I didn't say that. Jesus Christ said it, and he is not a liar. God says it. It's a matter of perspective. You say, how can I afford to do this? Look at these last few verses. Luke 16, Jesus said this. If you're untrustworthy about handling worldly wealth, who will trust you with the true riches of heaven? Remember, life is a test. And God says, I'm watching to see what you do with what I gave you. What are you doing with what God gave you? Now, your reward and your responsibility in heaven, not your salvation, but your reward and responsibility for eternity is going to be based on how you managed what God put in your hands while you're here on earth. And it would be foolish and short-sighted to spend it all on myself now in light of eternity. Now, the Bible says this on the next page. God gives seed to the farmer to plant. He'll also give you seed and multiply what you generously plant. In your lives, read this with me, he will increase the things you do that have his approval. My life is living proof of that verse, that God will increase the things you do that have his approval. God will multiply whatever you give him. And God says, I want you to trust me in this. You see, we make a living by what we get, but we make a life by what we give. Nobody's ever remembered for anything they ever got. They're remembered for what they gave away. I would encourage you to

0: Remember the prayer of Agur. You've all heard of the prayer of Jabez. Forget that one. Read this one. It says this: Lord, don't let me become too poor or too rich. Just give me what I need. For if I have too much, I might forget about you. And if I don't have enough, I might steal and disgrace your name. Now, that's what I call a balanced perspective. You know, most people I know are willing to pray the first half of this prayer out of the Bible. Lord, don't let me become too poor. We'll all pray that one. But we don't want to pray the rest of it, or too rich. The bottom line is either extreme can cause you to forget God. Wealth can make me prideful and arrogant, and poverty can make me bitter. It's not about money, folks. Life is not about the acquisition of things. That's not what life is about. Money is a tool to do good. And I can do good by investing it in the treasury fund and the mutual fund and the growth fund and the service fund and the global fund. And then I'm storing up treasure for eternity. You know what the biggest problem people do with investing? They start too late. And then they have to play catch up. You know, I started saving for retirement when I was 17 years old. I started putting $5 a week away for my retirement at age 17. I'm what you call a long-term thinker. Okay? But there's a longer-term thinking that and linking in light of eternity. What is retirement anyway? Retirement is just the ability to serve God more for free. That's all retirement is. You have more time to serve God and you serve Him for free. You're not to worry about your salary. And that's what God wants you to do. Now, you can't wait. In fact, look at the next verse. If you wait for perfect conditions, you'll never get anything done. Anybody want to give a testimony about that verse? Now is the time to start the investment program for eternity. What's the step? What's the first step? Well, look at the verse. They first gave themselves unreservedly to God. That's the first step. Give your life to God. Then the other giving flowed out of the purposes of God working in their lives. Purpose-driven living requires purpose-driven giving. And if you start living for God's purposes, you're going to start giving to God's purposes. I have been investing in the treasury fund and the mutual fund and the growth fund and the service fund and the global fund. And when I get to heaven, I'm going to enjoy the returns and the investment for eternity. And I invite you to do the same.
1: 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And Rick felt like he wanted to end today's show by sharing a word of encouragement.
0: Jesus said, "Heaven and earth will pass away, but my words will never pass away." Did you hear that? The Bible is going to outlast the earth and the universe. Why? Because God's word is eternal, because truth never changes. If it was true 5,000 years ago, it was true 1,000 years ago, it's true today, and it's going to be true 1,000,000 years from today. This is why it's more important to know God's word than anything else. Opinions change, but truth never changes. It's why we focus on studying it here on our Daily Hope broadcast. 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
2: Oil prices hit a six-week high on Labor Day. Brent crude oil futures surged to nearly $98 a barrel on Monday after the U.S. and Iran traded strikes over the weekend. That's the highest level the international oil benchmark has climbed since late July. West Texas Intermediate briefly topped $93 a barrel as tensions flared in the Middle East. California Governor Gavin Newsom and President Trump are in agreement on one thing. Newsom is encouraging parents to open Trump accounts for their kids, calling it one of the best things the president has done. Newsom says he's enthusiastic about the tax-advantaged investment savings accounts. In 2022, Newsom launched the somewhat similar California

0: 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While Trump's program is broader, Cal Kids funds can be used only for college and career training. Parents have been able to open the Trump account since July 4th. They set aside money in an investment account for a person under 18 with a valid Social Security number. That's a look at politics. I'm Chris Caraggio.
1: Starting in the Midwest and Plains, temperatures will again reach the 90s, with some spots nearing 100. Scattered thunderstorms could bring some heavy rain and gusty winds. The Southeast stays hot and humid as temperatures reach the 90s. Quieter in the Northeast, where highs will mainly stay in the 70s and 80s. Along the Gulf Coast, from eastern Texas and Louisiana into Mississippi, Alabama, and the Florida Panhandle, scattered showers and thunderstorms are expected, with heavy downpours and isolated flash flooding. In the Southwest, the extreme heat continues, with Phoenix hitting a high of 110. Monsoonal moisture will bring thunderstorms across Arizona and New Mexico. California will see mainly the 70s and 80s along the coast, the 90s inland, triple digits out in the deserts. The Northwest has a possibility of rain from Washington and Oregon into the northern Rockies, highs in the 60s and 70s. And in Hawaii, Hurricane Lowell is a major concern. Heavy rain, flooding, dangerous surf, and strong winds are expected, especially around Kauai and Niihau. That's your national forecast. I'm Tammy Trujillo.
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0: Egypt is overrun by plagues. Yet instead of yielding, Pharaoh keeps hardening his heart against God. And as the pressure builds, he begins to bargain. Welcome to Through the Bible. I'm your host, Steve Schwetz, on this five-year journey through God's Word. And our teacher, of course, is Dr. J. Vernon McGee. And he walks us through two of Pharaoh's proposals and draws a striking parallel to the kinds of compromises Christians can be tempted to make as well. But before we turn to our study, let's listen to something that Dr. McGee shared years ago about letter writing.
1: I have been absolutely startled and amazed that this past summer, we asked questions in conferences. In fact, the directors would ask questions of the people that attended. How many of you listened to the Through the Bible radio? And we had it anywhere from 60% to 90%. And in an audience of 1,000 people, the question then was asked, how many of you have ever written? Less than 100 people have written, and yet sometimes 900, 800 people were there and listened to the program. Now, we feel like that we're doing a pretty bad job not to encourage you to write to the program that you listen to. And if you are getting a blessing here, and we always feel like people ought to support the place where they're getting the blessing. Our policy has been not to spend a great deal of time begging, but just to let you know what our policy is. We stay on a station as long as it supports itself or almost supports itself. And then if it doesn't, then we give a little warning that we're going to have to go off the station unless we get the support. And then if the support does not come in, and oftentimes it does, then we go off the station if necessary and move to another one. So that has been our policy down through the years.
0: 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In Canada, Box 25325, London, Ontario, N6C, 6B1. And when you're in touch, be sure to tell us how or on what station you hear Through the Bible. Let's pray for one another as we prepare to spend time in God's Word. Heavenly Father, thank you for your Word that's applicable to each of us. Protect us from the deadly sin of compromise as we seek to be more

0: like Jesus each day. 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
1: Now today, friends, as we return back to the 8th chapter of Exodus, we're seeing the judgment of the plagues upon the land of Egypt. These are directed actually at the gods of Egypt, because Egypt was a land of idolatry, worshiping about 3,000 different gods and goddesses. The first, we saw that the Nile was turned to blood, and then the second one, and actually, I'd like to call it a third one, although it's not customarily done so, of the frogs, because the first one really was the rod of Aaron that became actually a crocodile. You see, the land of Egypt was the place of zoolatry. They worshipped all kinds of animals. And this one of the frogs is an example of it. And we saw that last time. I'd like to add a little bit more to it. The frogs actually were represented, of course, by Hika, as we mentioned last time. And Hika was a frog-headed goddess. But also, there was Hapi, H-A-P-I, and he was the bestower of nourishment. And they always depicted him, that is the Egyptians, as holding a frog out of his mouth that flowed with a stream of nourishment. And this, I think, shows the close relationship between the god of the Nile and Hika, the frog goddess, who was one of the oldest mother goddesses. She was the goddess of fertility and rebirth and the patroness of midwives. One Egyptian picture shows this frog-headed goddess reciting spells to effect the resurrection of Osiris. And a carving shows Hika kneeling before the queen and superintending at the birth of Hatshepsut. Now, the frogs were very common in the land of Egypt. And so we find here this plague leveled against them. Now, they were sacred. You didn't kill them, but when you get up of a morning, as we said before, and as it says here, they were in the bed, and they were in every room in the home. They were in the kitchen, in the kneading troughs, in the ovens. And I tell you, when they're sacred and you can't kill them, you really got a problem with frogs. And we suggested last time that probably God was smiling. But now we come to the most amazing thing of all. Now, this is a great miracle, but notice what happened as we read on. Verse 6, and Aaron stretched out his hand over the waters of Egypt, and the frogs came up and covered the land of Egypt. Now, listen to this. And the magicians did so with their enchantments and brought up frogs upon the land of Egypt. Now, the magicians could duplicate this. This is an amazing thing, by the way, and it reveals the power of Satan, and this is satanic power. Verse 8, then Pharaoh called for Moses and Aaron and said, entreat the Lord that he may take away the frogs from me and from my people, and I'll let the people go that they may do sacrifice unto the Lord. And Moses said unto Pharaoh, glory over me, when shall I entreat for thee and for thy servants and for thy people to destroy the frogs from thee and of thy houses, that they may remain in the river only. And he said, tomorrow. And he said, be it according to thy word, that thou mayest know that there is none like unto the Lord our God. And the frogs shall depart from thee and from thy houses, from thy servants and from thy people. They shall remain in the river only. Now, this is a miracle that was duplicated by the magicians. Now notice further on, and Moses and Aaron went out from Pharaoh, and Moses cried unto the Lord because of the frogs which he had brought against Pharaoh. And the Lord did according to the word of Moses, and the frogs died out of the houses, out of the villages, and out of the fields. And they gathered them together upon heaps, and the land stank. And when Pharaoh saw that there was respite, he hardened his heart and hearkened not unto them as the Lord had said. Now we get here a more comprehensive

picture of the hardening. It says here, Pharaoh hardened his own heart. You see, all God did was just bring out what was already in a hard heart, and that was to demonstrate that it was a hard heart. Now, he did not repent even after this. And, of course, the very fact his own magicians could duplicate it. Now, verse 16, and the Lord said unto Moses, say unto Aaron, stretch out thy rod and smite the dust of the land, that it may become lice throughout all the land of Egypt. And they did so. For Aaron stretched out his hand with his rod and smote the dust of the earth, and it became lice in man and in beast. All the dust of the land became lice throughout all the land of Egypt. Now note this, and this is interesting. And the magicians did so with their enchantments to bring forth lice, but they could not. So there were lice upon man and upon beast. Then the magicians said unto Pharaoh, this is the finger of God. And Pharaoh's heart was hardened, and he hearkened not unto them, as the Lord had said. Now, up to this point, the magicians were able to duplicate every miracle, but they're not able to duplicate this. Well, how had they done the others? Well, I must confess, I don't know. But it raises the question, were they fakes? Were they really magicians in our understanding of it? Was it a trick that they were performing? Well, at least at this juncture, they acknowledge the finger of God, and as it were, God is gradually convincing them. But notice this plague of lice again. The plague of lice was that which actually had to do with the earth god Keb, or Geb. The judgment, of course, brought loathing upon Geb, the earth god. And he's closely related to the earth in all of its states. Geb was the one who made his report to Osiris on the state of the harvest. And from him came an emanation of holy oil in which the backbone was immersed in the work of making a dummy. So you see that this thing entered into the very life of these Egyptians. Actually, this word lice, though, could mean gnats or mosquitoes. Gesenius made that alteration, by the way. And the root meaning means to cover or to nip or to pinch. And the very interesting thing is that nipping or pinching or covering, I don't think that a mosquito could fulfill all that, or actually a gnat, but certainly lice would. Here is a statement made by a leading zoologist. He says the mites form an enormous order whose function in life is a large extent to play the scavenger. Well, now, you can well understand with all those frogs around, and the record here says that the land was smelling bad, and these gnats could eventually get rid of them. They could become a blessing as well as a curse also. Now, we have this word, though, that was given by Mr. Bednell, and he tells about his experience in the land of Egypt. And I think this is quite interesting in connection with the lice. He says, I noticed that the sand appeared to be in motion. Closer inspection revealed that the surface of the ground was a moving mass of minute ticks, thousands of which were crawling up my legs. I beat a hasty retreat, pondering the words of the scriptures. The dust of the land became lice throughout all the land of Egypt. The miracle now is one that could not be duplicated. God's beginning to level it against the very life in the land of Egypt. Now let's move on here in verse 20. And the Lord said unto Moses, rise up early in the morning and stand before Pharaoh. Lo, he cometh forth to the water, and say unto him, thus saith the Lord, let my people go, that they may serve me. Else, if thou wilt not let my people go, behold, I'll send swarms of flies upon thee, and upon thy servants, upon thy people, into thy houses. And the houses of the Egyptians shall be full of swarms of flies, and also the ground whereon they are. And I will sever in that day the land of Goshen, in which my people dwell, that no swarms of

flies shall be there to the end, thou mayest know that I am the Lord in the midst of the earth. And I will put a division between my people and thy people. Tomorrow shall this sign be. You see, up to this sign, this plague, why, it had been on the land of Goshen where the children of Israel were. And a great many people were probably telling Pharaoh, well, after all, they are suffering as well as our people. It's obvious that this is not from God, but has a natural explanation, or maybe one of our gods happens to be doing this. Well, now, in this plague, God makes a distinction. From here on, none of the plagues will touch the land of Goshen, where the children of Israel are, and the judgment will be upon the land of Egypt. Now, this is the judgment of the flies. That of the lice was against the earth god. But now the flies are actually here. They're beetles, are scarabs, as they are known in Egypt. Many of them are gold that they found in the tombs in Egypt. They are sacred to Ra, the sun god, Ra Amun, and also to Kippara. These are the gods now that are being reached through this. And that which to the Egyptian was sacred, a place of worship, and now he's touching the main god and goddess of the land of Egypt, Ra Amun. And it causes Pharaoh at this time to want to reach some sort of a compromise with Moses. And notice now the proposal that Pharaoh did. I'm reading verse 24 now of the 8th of Exodus. And the Lord did so, and there came a grievous swarm of flies into the house of Pharaoh and into his servants' houses and into all the land of Egypt. The land was corrupted by reason of the swarm of flies. And actually, that scarab spoke of eternal life. You find them in the tombs today. They were sacred, as I say. Well, imagine this most sacred thing becoming a curse to the people and certainly a plague on all the land. So Pharaoh wants to work out a compromise. And you have two of them here. You'll find out later he'll make two more compromises, four compromises in all. And here is the first one. Now, verse 25. And Pharaoh called for Moses and for Aaron and said, go ye, sacrifice to your God in the land. You remember? Now, Moses and Aaron said, we want to go 3 days' journey in the wilderness and sacrifice. But now Pharaoh said, all right, sacrifice, but do so in the land. Now, notice this. And Moses said, it's not meet so to do, for we shall sacrifice the abomination of the Egyptians to the Lord our God. Lo, shall we sacrifice the abomination of the Egyptians before their eyes, and will they not stone us? We will go 3 days' journey into the wilderness and sacrifice to the Lord our God as he shall command us. Now, this compromise, first one of Pharaoh, is the same kind of a compromise that is given to Christians today. And it's always satanic. And this first compromise is just simply this. It says, be a Christian. And we think that's very nice for you to be a Christian. But don't be a narrow Christian. Be broad-minded. Fact of the matter is, what they really mean is, don't change your life. And friends, if you don't change your life, you're not a Christian, you see. Now, don't come back and say to me, well, now you're saying that you have to perform good works to be a Christian. No, I don't say it that way. May I say this, that you're saved by faith in Christ and nothing else, and works is excluded. But if you have put saving faith in Christ, it'll change your life. And that's where conduct comes in. You see, Christianity believes that the life should be changed and the conduct should be changed, but you've got to change the inner man first and not the outward man. That is the thing that's all important. And this is the kind of compromise that you hear today. And right now, my point is that we have a church that's pretty well compromised. It's still in the land.

of Egypt. You can't tell the difference today between the average Christian and the average man of the world. You see them in business. You see them in social gatherings. When I hear the fact that over 50% of the citizens of the United States are members of some religious body, and then I am in public places today. I looked on the plane the other day, and they were serving cocktails, and I like to do something to pass the time, and I just began to count the people that were having cocktails, and I decided that that would be too big an undertaking. I just counted those that didn't. I would say that in the plane, there were less than four people that did not take cocktails. Now, friends, there must have been some church members on there. And if they are, they are sacrificing in the land of Egypt. They are broad-minded. They don't want to be squares. They want to live like the world. Friends, we're in a race today, and it's a race with two horses. One's a black horse, one's a white horse. And you put one foot on one and one foot on the other one, and you're going to make a strange discovery. They're both going the opposite direction. And you've got to make up your mind which one you're going with. And here you find that Moses will not accept this. He says, we'll go 3 days' journey in the wilderness. And then Pharaoh comes up with a second one here. And Pharaoh said, I will let you go that you may sacrifice to the Lord your God in the wilderness, only ye shall not go very far away. Entreat for me. Well, now this is just a shade difference than the other. He says, don't go very far away. Also, entreat for me. And again, this is the same sort of a compromise, only today we find that a great many churches, even fundamental churches, are adopting the program of the world. They are running their entire program on the basis of banquets and promotion and that sort of thing. Yes, they fundamentally say they believe the book, but they're not very far away, you see. They're very much like the world. And you honestly can't tell the difference between some churches today and the Rotary Club or any of these other knife and fork clubs. They're about the same. There's not much difference. And they're made up, I would say, largely of those that do not know what it is really to trust Christ. Now, that's not satisfactory. Moses said, behold, I go out from thee, and I'll entreat the Lord, that the swarms of flies may depart from Pharaoh, from his servants, from his people tomorrow, but let not Pharaoh deal deceitfully any more in not letting the people go to sacrifice to the Lord. And Moses went out from Pharaoh and entreated the Lord, and the Lord did according to the word of Moses, and he removed the swarms of flies from Pharaoh, from his servants, from his people, and there remained not one. And Pharaoh hardened his heart at this time also, neither would he let the people go. Now, that's important to see, friends, because it's Pharaoh that's hardening his heart, actually. All God is doing is making him reveal what is already in his heart. Now, we come to chapter 9, and here in chapter 9, we have the fifth judgment here, and this is the murrain on the cattle. And let me read this. Then the Lord said unto Moses, go in unto Pharaoh and tell him, thus saith the Lord God of the Hebrews, let my people go, that they may serve me. For if thou refuse to let them go and wilt hold them still, behold, the hand of the Lord is upon thy cattle, which is in the field, upon the horses, upon the asses, the camels, the oxen, upon the sheep. There shall be a very grievous murrain, and the Lord shall sever between the cattle of Israel and the cattle of Egypt, and there shall nothing die of all that is in the children of Israel. And the Lord appointed a set time, saying, tomorrow the Lord shall do this thing in the land. And the Lord did that thing on the morrow, and all the cattle of Egypt died, but of the cattle of the children of Israel died not one. And Pharaoh sent, and behold, there was not one of the cattle of the Israelites dead. And the heart of Pharaoh was hardened, and he did not let the people go. Now, you would think by this time he'd be impressed

0: but let them go. And the fact that it was obvious now that God is certainly in this and that he is dealing with him. Now again, may I say that the land of Egypt at that time was a land of zoolatry, the worship of the entire animal world. And Apis was the black bull of Egypt and was worshipped. And you find a great deal of that in that land. And so here, what you have is really the worship of a sick cow. And I call your attention to it again. God must have smiled at this because there is humor in the Bible. And I imagine he smiled at this judgment. But you see, he's now leveling his judgments against this awful, frightful institution of idolatry that was in the land of Egypt and had such a hold upon these people, and not only these people, but also upon God's people, for they had gone into idolatry at this time, as we shall see later on. So until next time, may God bless you, my beloved.
1: 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And as a reminder, there's always room for more on the Bible bus. 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

0: 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That's what we believe at Through the Bible.
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4: 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Through Him all things were made. Without Him nothing was made that has been made. In Him was life, and that life was the light of men. John chapter 1, verses 1 through 4.
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6: NBC News Radio, I'm Tammy Trujillo. Canada's new tariffs on billions of dollars of American goods are now in effect. We get more from Scott Carr.
7: The tariffs range from 15 to 50%, covering more than $27 billion in U.S. imports. They target products including steel, dairy, appliances, farm equipment, electronics, and paper products. Canadian officials say it's in response to the 50% duties imposed by President Trump on Canadian goods. This has tensions between President Trump and Canadian Prime Minister Mark Carney continue to rise, and with trade talks stalled. In Washington, I'm Scott Carr.
6: The NTSB is moving forward with its investigation after recovering the flight data and audio recorders from the deadly crash of an Amazon cargo plane at Miami International Airport. Five people were killed and five others injured when that plane went off the runway while attempting to land on Sunday afternoon. Speaking Monday in Miami, NTSB Chairman Jennifer Homendy confirmed the plane struck a van with several people inside while sliding 1,500 feet past the paved surface. Hunter Biden says he's launching a new meme coin called Laptop. It's a nod to the long-running political controversy surrounding former President Biden's son and his personal laptop. More from Mark Mayfield.
8: The debut, first reported by the Wall Street Journal, was teased with a video montage of news clips and political commentary referencing the device. The token will launch Wednesday. Meme coins carry no intrinsic value but often spike on social media buzz. Similar coins promoted by President Trump and First Lady Melania Trump surged briefly before collapsing. I'm Mark Mayfield.
6: A steel beam from the World Trade Center is set to go on display at the White House today as the nation prepares to mark the 25th anniversary of the 9/11 terror attacks. The Tunnel to Towers Steel Across America tour is bringing the 16,000-pound beam to the Ellipse. President Trump is expected to deliver remarks as he welcomes first responders to the White House for the event. You're listening to the latest from NBC News Radio. This will be an abbreviated trading week due to the Labor Day holiday. Michael Kastner has more on what's coming up in the business week ahead.
9: Noteworthy economic reports start rolling in Tuesday with the latest data on consumer credit and National Federation of Independent Businesses Index of Small Business Optimism. Fast forward to Thursday, and the numbers on weekly jobless claims will be released, along with the Producer Price Index and existing home sales data. The week comes to a close with Friday's Consumer Price Index and a look at the University of Michigan's preliminary consumer sentiment survey. I'm Michael Kastner.
6: There appears to be a shortage of estrogen patches used to treat symptoms of menopause. The Food and Drug Administration says it's aware of reports of patients having difficulty accessing the patches and is working with manufacturers to increase supply. The FDA says more women have been seeking treatment for symptoms of menopause, leading to a surge in demand. The supply of FDA-approved patches has nearly doubled over the last year. Two social media influencers will have to sit out the rest of the U.S. Open in New York after posting their credentials online. That story from Sarah Lee Kessler.
10: Meg Radice and Audrey Joggins were booted from the U.S. Open last week after sharing photos of themselves to their social media account, the VIP List. The pair, who claim they're diehard tennis fans, complained to TMZ that all they were doing was showing how hot they looked with their credentials. Social media influencers have created a ruckus this year, shining bright lights while recording voiceover videos during play and even briefly disrupting a match. I'm Sarah Lee Kessler.
6: With the start of the NFL season this week, sports books are expecting a lot of action. The American Gaming Association says nearly $30 billion will be wagered on NFL games through domestic sports books during the 2026 campaign. Growth is slowing down, however, with online gaming legalized in all but four states,

0: and the rise of prediction markets like Kalshi and Polymarket. Tammy Trujillo, NBC News Radio.
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3: When you and I are mistreated on the job, we have to respond like the Lord Jesus Christ responded. And in so doing, what do? We establish the truth of the gospel. That we who profess to name the name of Jesus Christ, not only profess that, but we demonstrate it on our job when our employer knows he's mistreating us, we know he's mistreating us, and we respond in love. I want to tell you, my friend, that is a far greater testimony than standing in a church building and doing anything.
4: What's your attitude about your job? Before you talk about working conditions, recognition, or pay, listen to In Touch, the teaching ministry of Dr. Charles Stanley. God calls believers to think differently about our jobs. Stay with us for a lesson in how to become an influential Christian in the marketplace.
3: Do you work for somebody you don't like? Do you like the way you're paid? Are you satisfied with how much you're paid? When you leave work on Friday afternoon, do you spend about half the way home blessing out your employer? Do you think if you could just get rid of half of your employees that you'd feel so much better? If you could just about every 3 months go by and get yourself a whole new cast, things would be better in your business? Do you pray for your employer? Do you pray for your employees? Are you honest and just and fair with those you work for? Do you have a critical spirit? Or do you go the second mile in helping them to do their best and to prosper in their business? What is your attitude? Now, the attitude of an unbeliever is one thing, but God says for the believer, there are some very definite attitudes, some very definite actions that ought to be true in all of us who are employers or employees who name the name of Christ. So I want us to begin by looking at what the scripture says, first of all, in admonitions to those who are employees. What does God have to say to all of us who work for someone else? Well, let's look, if you will, in 1 Peter chapter 2, verse 18. He says, employees, be submissive to your employers with all respect, not only to those who are good and gentle, but also to those who are unreasonable. You say, well, I was afraid we were going to get to that verse. Because sometimes you may work for someone who is extremely unreasonable. I did not say that they commanded you to violate a spiritual principle. They're just unreasonable. Listen to what he says. With all respect, we are to be submissive, not only to those who are good and gentle, but also to those who are unreasonable. How in the world could we ever justify God saying that we are to be submissive to those who require of us things that we consider very unreasonable and unfair? Well, there is a major verse in all of these passages that is the real key to what God's after in this whole matter of relationships between employees and employers. Listen to what he says now in verse 19. He says, for this finds favor. What finds favor? When employees submit to the requirements of employers, we're to be submissive, he says, even to those who are not gentle, those who are harsh, those who are ugly, those who are unreasonable, those who put tasks upon us that are more than we think is right. He says, for this finds favor. If for the sake of conscience toward God, a man or woman bears up under sorrows when suffering unjustly. Now he says, when you and I do what is required of us and we think it's tough, it's hard, it's harsh and unjust, he says, when you and I obey those in authority over us, God says we will find favor in his eyes. Now, my friend, the next time you complain and moan and groan and go to somebody else that you work for and you just let your boss have it behind his back, you remember that you are violating the word of God. And I figured I wouldn't get a single amen on that, and I didn't. There's some things you can just naturally guess. Listen to what he says. He says now, for this finds favor if for the sake of conscience toward God a man bears up under sorrows when suffering unjustly. For what credit is there if when you sin and are harshly treated, you endure it with patience? For if when you do what is right,

fight and suffer for it, you patiently endure it, this finds favor with God. Now, he says, when you and I sin, and then we get penalized, then we're mistreated, he said, there's no reward in that, but when we are mistreated, treated unjustly, requirements are harsh, we don't think it's fair, and we endure it, we bear up under it, and go ahead and do what is required of us, twice he says, this finds favor with God. Our responsibility is to respond in love, respecting and honoring the employer, even when we're mistreated. And to remember this, he says, you and I find favor. Listen, we find favor with God because what he's done is this. If God puts you in a bad position, allows you to be in a tough position, what he's doing is giving you the privilege of what? Demonstrating the life of the Lord Jesus Christ in visible, living, human form so that those about you can see the way Jesus lived. You are, where you work, the living gospel of Jesus Christ. Now, usually the response is when you get mistreated, I'm quitting, I'm going to find myself another job, I'm getting out of here. My friend, could it be that God has placed you there and trusted you with ill will, and trusted you with mistreatment in order that he may demonstrate through you his wonderful gospel? Is it that you're prone to just want to get out because you're mistreated? Nobody respects you. Nobody loves you. They don't live up to what they promised you, so you want out. Is it better to get out, or is it better to give a strong, undeniable, unforgettable witness of the gospel of Jesus Christ? According to the scripture, he says, you will pattern your conduct after the life of Christ if you hang in there and respond in love. Now, that is the attitude the employees to have toward the employer. But now, what about our service? What kind of service is this that you and I are to render? So I want you to turn back, if you will, to Ephesians chapter 6 and also in Colossians chapter 3. Listen to what he says. Verse 5 says, employees, be obedient to those who are masters according to the flesh with fear and trembling in the sincerity of your heart as to Christ. Now he says, this service of ours and our work. He says, we're to view our work in this light. First of all, it is not to be done as to the employer, but it is to be done as if we are doing it to Christ or for him. As to Christ, not by way of eye service, that is, only working when somebody's looking over your shoulder to see that you're doing a good job. As men pleases, that is working our hardest to impress someone else, but as employees of Christ. Did you get that? As employees of Christ, doing the will of God from the heart. You say, no, wait a minute. You don't mean to tell me that I'm to work to my employer as if he were Jesus. Let me ask you this. Which is easier in your thinking, that a slave submit in authority with no rights whatsoever to a slave master as if he were Christ, or you in this society in which we live in, submitting to your employee as if you were submitting to Christ? If he says that for slaves, my friend, the principle is still here, that employees are to work and they're to carry out their labor as if the labor is for the Lord, not for a human employer. Let me ask you a question. Wouldn't that result in better production, better products, the time, listen, on time, if we were doing it as if for Jesus? He says that an employee is to work as if the work is unto Christ. Man, I want to tell you something. There's not a single one of us who'd cut corners or punch out ahead of time if Jesus were the employer. And for the believer, listen, this isn't an option. This isn't a suggestion. This is the way Christian employees are to work. Their service as unto the Lord Jesus Christ, who is their heavenly employer. Listen, according to the scripture, he says that no matter what our job is, if you assume the responsibility on your job, you're to carry it out as if, listen, you're to treat your employer as if he were Christ. You are to be obedient, respectful of him or of her. And the work is to be done of the same character as if Christ

Christ were going to examine the work. Now, brother, that puts a whole new twist in our labor. But that's what he's saying. That's what he's saying. Look, if you will, in Colossians chapter 3. Same thing, almost, slaves or employees, in all things obey those who are your employers on earth, not with external service, that is just doing it to get by. Your heart's not in it. You listen, did you know that a clock watcher is a poor testimony? You know what he's talking about? He's talking about clock watching employees, not with external service as those who merely please men, but with sincerity of heart, fearing the Lord. You are subject to the Lord in your employment. Whatever you do, do your work heartily. Put your whole heart into it, as for the Lord rather than men. If you look at it coming from Him, you want to fight. You want to get ugly. You want to say some things you shouldn't say. But you see, the key is where we see it coming from. Now, I don't believe you can do a sloppy job with a clear conscience. You say, well, they mistreat me. That's not the issue. Other folks get by with it. That's not it. I deserve more than they're paying me. You should have settled that before you got there. Listen, you can give 40 reasons for doing a poor job, but you can't give me one single biblical reason acceptable before God, not a one. That's the spirit he's talking about here. Now, look, if you will, back over into Titus just a few moments, and I want you to notice something he says and makes it very, very clear. Chapter 2, verse 9, and it's amazing how people do this, so Christians then brag about it. Chapter 2, verse 9, urge, he says, urge the employees to be subject to their own employers and everything to be well-pleasing, not argumentative. Pretty straight, isn't it? You don't argue.

Lost man can't justify it either, but I mean, he says, no argumentation and no stealing. Listen, but showing all good faith that they may adorn the doctrine of God our Savior in every respect. Our good, righteous, just, fair conduct is going to draw them to the Savior. But I wonder how many Christians are willing to give a little bit and compromise a little over here in order to gain just a little bit more. He says, no, there's no way that you and I can justify that. Now, he says we are to be submissive, that our spirit is to be one of wholehearted service. We're to be honest. And it's interesting here that in 1 Timothy, no, go back to 1 Timothy a moment. He says, if you work for a Christian employer, you know what? He says, let those who have believers as their employees not be disrespectful to them, but brethren, but listen, because they're brethren, let them serve them all the more. You're to work harder. Listen, you're to do more if you work for a Christian employer. He says, that what that means? There's only one way to interpret that verse. Because you're working for a brother, a sister in Christ, you do a little bit more. Now, you say, where is my security? That is, what does God say about if I'm willing to do this? First of all, we just read in 1 Peter that he says, we're going to be favored by God. That is, God's going to favor us for our good testimony. Then if you'll go back to chapter 6 of Ephesians, he says, verse 8, when you and I are good responders, he says, knowing that whatever good thing each one does, this he will receive back from the Lord, whether slave or free. That is, God rewards us for our faithfulness. Now, your employer gives you a paycheck, but he says, God will reward you in greater ways if you and I are faithful to him. So there is accountability in our labor for those whoever we work for, whoever it might be. He says we are going to receive a reward. We're going to be held accountable before him. Now, so for the employee, the responsibility looks pretty heavy. Submission, service. Our spirit must be that of submission, throwing our whole heart into it, giving it our best because we're serving him, not serving man. Now, what about the employer? He said, boy, I'm waiting to get to that one. Well, it's very interesting what he says in Colossians and Ephesians. Go back to Ephesians chapter 6. Listen to what he says. Verse 9, masters or employers, do the same things to them. That is, the golden rule is the rule for employers. Treat your employees exactly the way you want to be treated. Listen, and he says you don't do it by intimidation and threats. Employers are not to lord it over their employees with intimidations and threats of firing. He says, give up threatening, knowing that both your master and your employee's master is in heaven and there's no partiality with him. If the employee mistreats the employer, they have to pay the penalty. If the employer mistreats the employee, have to pay the penalty. Back over to Colossians chapter 3. He says, chapter 4, verse 1, masters, grant to your employees justice and fairness, knowing that you too have a master in heaven. It is the responsibility of the employer to pay a fair wage and to provide the right kind of working conditions and to have the right kind of spirit and to treat the employees with respect and honor. For the truth is, employers and employees who know the Lord Jesus Christ are brothers and sisters in the Lord. And you see, the principle of love always prevails over everything else. There is in no fashion, for no reason, are we to mistreat a brother or sister. That doesn't mean there'll not be sometimes difficulty and discipline and very difficult situations. But the principle is, what is our spirit? It is the spirit of loving, forgiveness, discipline, and instruction. Before you let somebody go, to be sure.

0: Sure, they understand why. That has nothing to do with you being angry. It has to do with that you want the very best for them. And an employer who has to let someone go because of wrongdoing or because of lack of discipline on the job or because of creating disharmony should explain to them why, and in the spirit of Christian love, say to that person, I am responsible to God as your employer. They may say, don't give me this religious bit. Let them say anything they want to. Acknowledge that you're responsible to God to be a good employer, and you're going to have to give an account to God for the way you treat your employees, and therefore, to let them get by with wrongdoing, you're going to have to give an account to God. Very clear, he says, there's no partiality with God in the treatment of employees and employers. God says, fair and just, remembering that there is a day of accountability. They said, now why did Paul say so much to these churches, to the slaves, not very much to the slave owners? Because there were probably 100 to 1 slaves versus slave masters in the church. But it's clear how we should treat one another. You see, there is power in submission. There's an awesome power in submission to authority. Jesus was submissive to his Father's authority. He's given us an example. He said, I only do the things that the Father tells me to do. We're to be submissive to authority. And there is power in submission. There is persuasiveness in loving submission. And my friend, if you're not a Christian, I want to encourage you to surrender your life to Christ. Submit yourself to the authority of God. You know why so many people are not submissive on their job? I bet you if you take a little poll, here's what you find. If they're not submissive to their working authority, they're not submissive to spiritual authorities, and they're not submissive to God's authority. It's amazing how that works in people's lives. There is power in submission. There is freedom in submission. And God says there is blessing in submission because God assumes the responsibility for the blessing. And I want to encourage you, my friend, to trust the Lord Jesus Christ as your Savior, submit to His authority, submit to the authorities of government, church, labor, and watch God begin to free you, liberate you, promote you, prosper you. God will favor those who walk in submission to Him. And then I want to say it again to all of you who are Christians. Wherever you work, you have a responsibility before God to leave this trail behind you wherever you're working, a godly testimony of what the Christian life is all about. That's what all of these admonitions have as their goal, that our message, the message of the truth of the gospel, is unhindered and untarnished by our life.
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0: might not always be the most important thing. Hear a story about that in a moment with Charles Stanley.
1: I was talking to a young lady about a story she told me. She worked for this particular man, and he asked her to do something that she didn't believe was really right in her eyes. She says, no, I'm not going to do it, even though it's going to profit him and her. She says, no, I'm not going to do it. So he argued with her about how profitable it would be. Nobody would know but them, and he rationalized all the things about his request, and it sounded really good, she says, but deep down inside, everything in me said, no, that is a violation of the truth. It is deceptive. Now, it wasn't an outright lie, but it was deceptive, which is to lie. She said, no. So what did he do? He fired her for 2 weeks. 2 weeks later, he calls her back, apologized, said, I want to ask you to forgive me. You were right. He said, this man wasn't even a Christian. He says, I've not had a good night's sleep since the day I fired you. When she told me this, now he's going to church for the first time in his life. A good witness, someone who was willing, listen, who was willing to lose her job for the sake of the gospel of Jesus Christ. He now is adorning her doctrine, the gospel of Christ.
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7: Pam and I asked the question several years ago, like, what has really made our relationship work? You know, because it's easy to talk about theory.
8: Yeah, this is good.
7: But, like, what really made it work? And what we came up with was we decided early on to be tough on ourselves and tender on each other.
9: That's Bill Farrell, and he and his wife Pam are with us today on Focus on the Family with Jim Daly, and we're so glad you've joined us. I'm John Fuller.
8: John, you and I both know people that have hit the wall just a few months or years into their marriage. It just becomes a place that they're not as happy as they thought they would be. Some couples are facing that intense conflict right now, and if that's where you're at, we want to help. Focus is here for you, so please get in touch with us. We have so many great resources, including a marriage intensive. It's 4 days, typically, and you spend about 38, 40 hours working on your marriage. It's one of the best things that we have going here at Focus. It has a post 2 year survey of 80% of those couples still married and doing better. So I'm proud of that, and I will continue to talk about it from time to time. Oftentimes, husbands and wives, they just feel so disillusioned because their marital experience has not met their expectations. And today we're going to talk with a wonderful couple about how how to really do marriage so much better.
9: Yeah, they've been married for over 40 years. Bill and Pam Farrell have been here a number of times, and they always get a great response from our listeners. We've got a couple of their books that are kind of paired together, a His and Hers edition of Marriage Meetups, a planner for couples who want a productive, passionate, and purposeful life. And we'll post more details about the Farrells and this bundled resource at our website.
8: Bill and Pam, welcome back to Focus.
10: So good to be here. Yay.
8: I love your enthusiasm.
7: Yeah. Isn't that fun? It's
10: fun. It is fun.
8: Well, let me ask Bill, is that fun?
7: Yeah, and it's genuine. Like
8: absolutely.
7: I told Pam early in our marriage, you cannot drink coffee because you came into the world pre-caffeinated.
8: That is very true. Pam is loaded with energy. Okay, so early this morning, I was getting ready for the show and I was reading the prep and Jean sat down to have a cup of coffee with me. And she was saying, you know, I kind of explained the concept of marriage meetups, and she said, oh, I like that. And I was like, really? See, today's your chore is to win me over.
10: Awesome.
8: But my wife, she loved the idea. She said, we should do this.
10: Amen.
8: So I think
10: she's
8: gonna,
10: my new best friend.
8: We're going to be starting to do the marriage meetup weekly.
7: You mean we're Jean's advocates today?
8: Yes, absolutely.
9: This is an intervention.
8: This is the beat down of Jim Daly. But, you know, frankly, that's what's funny. I mean, I think typically opposites marry. Not always, and I get that. But I think in this area, Jean really connected with the concept of having a weekly marriage meetup and talking things over. And I was like, I've got so many meetings. That's not a meeting I want to have. And that's probably something you encounter all the time,
10: right? Oh, it is. But hey, it's got some upsides to this meeting that probably your other meetings do not have. Yeah.
8: That is well said. Invest wisely.
7: And, you know, John, in your introduction, you mentioned we've been married over 40 years, which seems kind of impossible, like it gets here so fast, but we didn't write this book early, even though we've been doing this our whole marriage.
10: Right.
8: Well, that's
7: because
8: good.
7: The reaction we get is, really? Is it that much
10: it's
7: work?
10: It's like homework.
7: Like really?
8: I feel so stupid right now.
7: And we, you know, we've been asking ourselves, okay, how do we do this in a way that people can relate to?
8: Mm-hmm.
7: Because when you say, hey, you should have a business meeting with your partner, like, I do those. I have plenty of those. I don't want to do that with my spouse.
8: Right.
7: And when the whole COVID shutdown hit, you know, and everybody was just home, we thought this is a good time to get this written.
8: Yeah. So I mean, you guys have been practicing this for a long
10: time.
7: Yeah. And the reason why I think people resist it is the big disruptor of intimacy is responsibility. Mm-hmm. So when you get married and you're first at it, your responsibility is off on the side and you're just focused on each other. And then every year adds more responsibility.
8: Yeah.
7: And pretty soon it gets in the way of intimacy.
8: You know, I relate to Jean's enthusiasm. It's like for her, it's a solution to something she's, you know, wanting. You know, let's clarify some of these things, et cetera. Mm-hmm. Well, let's get into it. How did the marriage meetups help you two with conflict and disagreements over parenting? Let's go right to the jugular.
10: Right, yeah. I'm glad that we started doing a marriage meetup before we were parents, because even some of our discussions, we call it our Monday morning marriage meeting. That's what we called it.
8: And you do it on Monday, no less.
10: Yeah.
8: Okay, you're really winning me over here.
10: I know. Bill was a pastor, so Monday was our day off.
8: Okay.
10: So that's why it landed there.
8: Yeah.
10: He was a youth pastor when we first started. So some of our conversations were even about, like, when do we want to have kids? You know, how many? So sometimes you tackle some big issues, and sometimes it's the little annoying issues that you tackle.
8: Oh, give us one of those.
7: Let me give you a specific example.
10: Yeah.
7: So Pam and Zachary have this, like, connection to each other because they just get one another.
8: Yeah.
7: Zachary has a completely different personality from me, so I have to learn about Zach. I don't instinctively get him.
8: Mm-hmm.
7: So he's in high school, and we decide he needs to get a vehicle before he leaves to college. Well, for me, getting a vehicle is a very practical discussion. Like, we need to find something that's practical, something that's reliable, something that will suit his needs. But Pam and Zachary have an emotional connection to this vehicle.
10: Right. Zach
8: wants a particular one.
10: Yeah, lifted truck, you know, with big wheels. Totally impractical. But
7: so I come to the meeting
10: expresses himself.
7: And I'm thinking, we have to have a budget for this.
8: Yeah.
7: This purchase. We have to have reasons why it's a good vehicle, and it needs to be relatively economical. Those are not the reasons that Pam's bringing to the meeting.
8: That sounds like a Honda or a Toyota to me.
10: Right. Which our third son did drive.
8: Yes, right.
7: And the first time Pam said to me, we need to get him a truck or he's going to be mad for years.
8: Oh, now the leverage.
7: And I'm like, who cares if he's mad?
8: That
7: and
8: may I'm be like, a, honey, a good
10: it's
8: thing.
10: It's his person. We're it's like how here. He expresses himself. And, you know, he wants to make a statement. He lives big.
8: Okay.
10: He ended up getting it.
7: So I'm sitting.

0: And at the end, we pray over each other and we thank each other for something we saw during the marriage meetup. And so it's bookends of love surrounded by a whole lot of productive work.
1: Mm-hmm. Yeah, it's good. I like it.
2: Right. And the affectionate part of marriage, early on, it's easy to do. But the longer you're married, the more deliberate it needs to be. So if you're going to keep dating your spouse, it's because you decided to.
1: Right.
2: If you keep expressing affection to one another in either private or public, it's because you chose to. And if you set a legacy for your kids and grandkids that they see that you're in love, it's because you chose to. Because again, over time, you tend to fall into a rut if you don't fight it. And so keeping affection on the forefront, like we never end a meeting with, okay, we're done.
0: No, no.
2: We always end it with, thank you for spending this time. Thank you for being this person right here in my life. And then pray for each other.
0: Then usually kiss.
2: It sets a tone that, okay, we could have another one of these. Because if it ends tense, you're like, I'm not going back there.
0: And we encourage couples to like do it in a place that's romantic to you. We had a little bistro under a tree with cute little lights, and you know that made it seem more romantic. Or might be your favorite breakfast place. That's what ours started out being, just our favorite breakfast place. Or it could be two cozy chairs, you know, in front of a fireplace. But make it some place to look forward to as well.
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1: You mentioned money, so let's go to that. I'm sure everybody's probably leaning in right now. That's one of the big issues in marriage, and we hear from so many people on this topic of finances and how to handle your finances. So what are those common approaches to money?
2: So before we share those, just let me quickly say, one of the reasons why money is an issue is because money's emotional for everybody.
1: Huh.
2: Jesus even said, where your treasure is, there will your heart be.
1: Yeah.
2: Like most of us think it should be the opposite way around, you know, where your heart is, there your money is. Jesus said it's just the opposite. So we're all emotionally attached to money. And we begin to realize, well, that's why couples argue over money, is they're expressing who they are through the way they like to handle money.
0: So like some people, authority is what motivates them. And so these are like the big decision makers. You know, oftentimes they'll run, you know, companies or be entrepreneurs. They're used to money is just a tool, you know, to make life work.
2: And people who love authority, like when they make a decision and people follow it, they like it. So they use money that way. They push their agenda and they get their decisions in play. Mm. And if everybody's on board with it, it works well. But not everybody is motivated that way. And the way I like to say, like, we don't necessarily marry opposites. I think we marry what we don't have.
1: Yeah.
2: So we fill in the gaps in our life. So people who are motivated by authority aren't going to marry people who are motivated by authority with money.
0: That would be a big clash.
2: Right. The second one is some people use money for attention.
0: That would be me. I love the look on my daughter-in-law's when I say, hey, I'm going to pay for us all to go to the spa or to get a pedicure. I love that my money can go to create family vacations, you know, so.
2: Well, Jim, you can imagine. Like
1: I'm already imagining.
2: this was a big challenge for me.
0: Because I'm pretty spontaneous, too.
1: Yeah.
2: But she doesn't have bad ideas.
1: Right.
2: You know, so when she comes home and says, hey, Bill, look what I did for our kids.
1: You did what?
2: You know, part of me is like, man, our kids are, they're fortunate to have you as their mom, but what were you thinking?
0: It feels like, but that budget, like that wasn't even in the budget. Yeah. But I work really hard for my money. And finally, so.
2: And you know, we went to the financial seminars early in our marriage on how to budget your money, how to manage your money. And there was no chapter on what Pam was doing.
1: Yeah, okay. She's creating her own chapter.
2: Out of the box.
0: There were some rules, like anything over a certain amount, I had to ask, you know, we had to ask each other if that was okay. You know, so we kind of gave some honor to each other.
2: Right.
0: But the more I made my own money, the more I thought, oh, that's like a kind of a dumb rule. I should be able to spend my money.
1: So that's authority. What's the next one?
0: So that was attention.
1: Oh, that was authority and attention. Now the third one.
0: Acceptance.
2: Right. And this is my primary approach. And I like when money is a non-issue. So I want our financial system to create peace. And she was looking for memories.
1: Yeah.
2: And if the memories came at the price of the peace, it was hard to enjoy the memory.
1: Mm-hmm. Yeah, that's a good way to look at it.
0: Out of honor to Bill, I knew he would have more fun if there were peace in the relationship.
1: Yeah.
0: So the marriage meetup is where we forged all that kind of stuff.
1: Let me ask

0: 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And don't forget to check out our free online marriage assessment, which is an easy way to get a quick read on your marriage and show you what's working well, maybe an area or two of growth. The details are at our website.
1: Bill and Pam, again, thanks for being with us. So much fun.
2: Oh, God bless you. Thank you. Love Focus on the Family.
1: That's very kind.
0: And thank you for being with us as well. Now, coming up tomorrow, we're going to be offering help and hope for parents who are dealing with an LGBT child.
3: But the child who's coming out today has been carrying this for days, weeks, months, and years, and are typically further down the road than the parent has any clue of.
1: Yeah.
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1: Yeah.
0: That's next time on Focus on the Family with Jim Daly. 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
6: This is Ann Graham Lotz with the Daily Light for Daily Living. In John chapter 21, verse 7, Jesus looks straight at Peter and asks for the third time, "Simon, son of Jonah, do you love me?" Under the direct, searching gaze of his Lord, Peter must have known he was being asked whether he loved Jesus more than himself. This time, did Peter squirm uncomfortably? Did he love Jesus more than the opinions of others, such as the servant girl in the courtyard, more than his own safety and comfort, more than his memories of sin and failure? Jesus reached into Peter's heart and put his finger on Peter's motivation for service. Listen to me. Peter's motivation to live for Jesus and to serve Jesus was not to be an attempt to stave off guilt or earn forgiveness or avoid criticism or prove something to someone or gain recognition. Peter's sole motivation and service was his love for Jesus, pure and simple. What's your motive in serving Jesus? This is Ann Graham Lotz.
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11: NBC News Radio, I'm Mark Mayfield. Canada's new tariffs on billions of dollars in American goods are now in effect. We get more from Scott Carr.
12: The tariffs range from 15 to 50%, covering more than $27 billion in U.S. imports. They target products including steel, dairy, appliances, farm equipment, electronics, and paper products. Canadian officials say it's in response to the 50% duties imposed by President Trump on Canadian goods. This has tensions between President Trump and Canadian Prime Minister Mark Carney continue to rise. In Washington, I'm Scott Carr.
11: The NTSB is working to determine what caused an Amazon cargo plane to overshoot a runway while attempting to land at Miami International Airport on Sunday. Five people were killed and several others seriously hurt. And according to the FDA, there appears to be a shortage of estrogen patches used to treat symptoms of menopause. Mark Mayfield, NBC News Radio.
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13: Where do you turn when life stops making sense? Some of us reach for expertise, more education, more information, more voices weighing in. But what if the wisdom we're chasing can't be mined, purchased, or learned in any classroom? What if it comes from somewhere else entirely? Today on Insight for Living, Chuck Swindoll continues his study in the book of Job, guiding us toward priorities that anchor the soul when everything is shifting, and pointing us to the one true source of the wisdom we so desperately need. We're in Job chapter 27.
14: Thinking God's thoughts is our highest goal. I've sometimes referred to this as thinking theologically, thinking biblically. That's why I'm such a proponent of scripture memory. You can never think more acutely God's thoughts than when you quote back to Him or to life situations God's word. Think of Job's situation. He is bankrupt. He is childless. He is friendless. His body is covered with boils. He's living with a high fever, intense pain. He is misunderstood. He is blamed. He is rejected. How in the world does he go on? His view of God keeps him going, and not what others are telling him. He recommits himself to things that matter. In a swirl of humanistic thinking, which he is given by the three friends, Eliphaz and Bildad and Zophar, he's turned that off, and he is now focused on the things of God. I love that kind of thinking. In fact, he says, because he is so focused, he will not pad the record. He will not speak deceitfully. He will not tell them what is not true. That brings us to the second. Go back to verse 3. As long as life is in me and the breath of God is in my nostrils, my lips certainly will not speak unjustly, nor will my tongue mutter deceit. Far be it from me that I should declare you right. Till I die, I will not put away my integrity from me. Second priority. Walking in integrity is the only way to live. The first, thinking God's thoughts is our highest goal. The second, walking in integrity is the only way to live. He won't skate. He won't fake it. He won't deceive them. He will not lie. He will tell them the truth. What's the third priority? Realizing that wrong will not ultimately triumph. Realizing that wrong will not ultimately triumph brings us a sense of justice. What a relief that is, that the wicked are building houses of a spider's web. Verse 19, he lies down rich, but never again. He opens his eyes and it is no more. Riches don't hang around, do they? And when the wicked get rich, he says, they will not ultimately triumph. Rest assured, God knows. God keeps the right record. He knows what he's about. He knows who is righteous and who is wicked. He's keeping the score. Keep thinking straight. Keep forming priorities from the Word of God. Spend less time in the papers and more time in the Scriptures. Let God give you your agenda and help you think through how to interpret the events of our times. Job now has begun to see it. And that leads him then to a subject that has been in the back of his mind perhaps since the bottom dropped out of his life. And that's the subject of wisdom. Wisdom. So he begins to write in chapter 28, albeit poetically. So engineers, you won't enjoy it. I know he'll spend 14 verses coming to the point, but try your best to tolerate it, okay? This is beautiful writing, and he's building to a climax of a question. He just goes about it in a poetic way, and it's leading him toward his fourth priority. Surely there is a mine for silver, and surely there is a place where they refine gold, and we've seen both. We know of both. Iron is taken from the dust, and copper is smelted from the rock. Man puts an end to darkness, and to the farthest limit, he searches out the rock in gloom and deep shadow, describes him sinking shafts, verse 4, and From the earth, there's food above and there's fire below. And the rocks, verse 6, are the source of sapphire. This is beautiful poetry.

The dust contains gold, the path no bird of prey knows, nor has the falcon's eye caught sight of it. Oh, that's the first hint. He's looking for something. It's wisdom. It's not in the earth. It's not in the ore. It's not in the copper. It's not in the gold. It's not in the skies. The falcon hasn't seen it, as high as he may fly. He continues, the proud beasts have not trodden it, nor has the fierce lion passed over it. It's not out in the field where the beasts live. He puts his hand on the flint. He overturns the mountains at the base. He hews out channels. This is man at work on this earth. He hews out channels through the rocks. His eye sees anything precious. He dams up the streams from flowing, and what is hidden he brings out to the light. But where is wisdom? Where can wisdom be found, and where is the place of understanding? Man does not know its value, nor is it found in the land of the living. The deep says, it's not with me. The sea answers, it is not with me. Even pure gold cannot be given in exchange for it. Look at what he's saying. Dig into the earth, you'll find precious metals, but you won't find wisdom. Probe into the outer spaces and the mysteries will unfold, but you won't find wisdom. Study nature's wonders and all that this earth holds for you, and it will be exciting discoveries, but you won't find wisdom. This assures us that as helpful as an education is, or reading widely, or traveling broadly, or being mentored by the brightest, none of that will give you wisdom. Not found in textbooks, not found in discoveries, not found in inventions, not found in anyone else's mind. Priority 4, seeking wisdom through human effort is a waste of time. It is a waste of time. By the way, it's a good time to stop and just give you the simple definition of wisdom. The word is used often in the wisdom literature, of course, and need to define it on occasion. Wisdom, I believe, is looking at life from God's point of view. Looking at life as God sees it. That's why it's so valuable to think God's thoughts after him. You look at children as God looks at them. You look at child rearing as God considers child rearing. You look at family as God looks at it. You interpret events as God would interpret them. You see the long view. You see the truth that is in even the midst of the lies. You see beyond the lie to what is really the truth, is what I'm trying to say. So that's wisdom, looking at life from God's point of view. Understanding is responding to life's challenges as God would have us respond. Not in panic, not in confusion. Not losing our way, not giving up those things that are invaluable to us and the principles of integrity. We respond to life's challenges as God would have us respond. We trust him. We believe in him. Like our friend in China, we refuse to be afraid. We don't operate our lives according to human impulses. As we'll read in this very chapter, God determines the length of our days. And so you don't have to be afraid of dying. Just be glad he doesn't tell you way ahead of time. So you spend all your days wondering if, you know, what it's going to be like. You don't know. I mean, he waits till the last second and then you're gone. So you don't have to worry about it. You can get a great night's sleep and then die that next morning. And you would have never gotten a good sleep if you'd have known that next morning you're going to die. So he doesn't tell you about it. He has it determined. He doesn't go, he died. That's not the way he responds. He has you living, and he then takes you from this earth, some in their 30s, some in their 40s, some in their 60s, some in their 90s. And it's God's calling, so you can take that plane ride. You can live your life. You can open your blinds and unlock your door and walk out into the sunlight, and you can live your life engaged in people's lives, and you don't have to worry about some sinister force around every corner. God's in charge. What a great way to live. You say, Chuck, that sounds almost haphazard. Well, so be it. Haphazard, go after it. You're trusting in a sovereign God. You're not worried about it. I mean, I have people that sit next to me on a plane, they're going through their beads. Relax.

relaxed. It's okay. I had one lady. I'd never met her mother. She said, would you hold my hand? I said, yeah, that's fine. I looked around. I made sure there wasn't some charter member in the church sitting there. It's like, I held her hand. I thought she was going to squeeze the blood out of it. It's like, I just always hate the takeoffs. And I said, it's going to be okay. Well, I'll talk to you in a minute. Wait a minute. I thought, lady, get a shot. It's okay. We took off. She goes, oh, I said, we really helped take off, didn't we? She said, well, that isn't very funny, she said. I'm back there, trying to keep the thing going. Relax. Yeah, we got a great God. When he says it's over, it's over. That's all. No big deal. Life goes on. That's how God wants us to look at life. Otherwise, we're not worth a toot. We're spending all our time worried, I go down to the store and there's going to be a terrorist at the store. There probably won't be, not the stores I go to, It'd just be the same old dull groceries, They'll be there. You just go do it. Relax. Relax. I don't get wisdom from people that grip my hand on the airplane or feed me all the fear stuff. Does that mean I don't prepare? Of course it doesn't. I love the old American revolutionary comment, trust in God, but keep your powder dry. keep your gun loaded. I'm getting really weird in this age of my life. Do I care? I do not care. Anyway, back to verse 20. Where then does, no, don't applaud. I'll be way out of control if you do that. Verse 20, where then does wisdom come from and where is the place of understanding? That's the question. Not where does opinion come from. I gave you 50 sources. Most of them aren't worth listening to. But where does wisdom come from? Where does the place of understanding? Verse 23, God understands its way. He knows its place. He looks to the ends of the earth. He sees everything under the heavens. Is that great or what? We see a little tiny, like looking through a toilet paper roll. About that big. That's about all we see. I probably could have used another illustration, but that, what I'm talking about. It's about all we see. God has it all. Has it all seen. He sees it all. And he isn't panicked. It's running its course exactly as he planned it. And his grace washes over all of us. It's a wonderful way to live. Verse 26, he's the one that sets the limit for the rain and course of the thunderbolt. He saw it and declared it, established it and searched it out. And to man he said, behold, the fear of the Lord, that is wisdom. Wow. You can get 4 PhDs and never get that taught to you. Even in the finest of universities, there's no course on the fear of the Lord. But you will rise in the morning with this awesome respect for God and this hatred for sin. And it's amazing how you'll be able to see life as he wants you to see it and respond as he would have you respond. It begins with the fear of God. God says it. And to depart from evil is understanding. Fifth priority, cultivating a healthy and holy fear of the Lord gives us wisdom and understanding. There is a man in our congregation who has recently had brain surgery. The tumor in the frontal part of the brain, of the cranium, was pushing his brain back and taking his memory, and it was growing. And because we're friends, I saw him at the hospital recently, and he had this scar from his ear on one side across the top of his head to his ear on the other side, all with brads

closing up the incision, where they went into it and took it all, and he's doing great. And he's laying there on the bed when I walk in.

I got it from him. He spoke of the Lord from almost the moment we started our conversation to the end after about 15 minutes, and I was gone. I mean, it was just the Lord and God and the Lord. And I mean, it was the most natural kind of flow of conversation as he spoke of, I mean, that had been in his brain and had taken that tumor out. And just yesterday, while thinking about the wrap-up, I came across Eugene Peterson's introduction to Job from his paraphrase. Listen to what he said. It ties in. Instead of continuing to focus on preventing suffering, which we simply won't be very successful at anyway, perhaps we should begin entering the suffering. Listen to me. Perhaps we should begin entering the suffering, participating insofar as we are able, entering the mystery of looking around for God. In other words, we need to quit feeling sorry for people who suffer and instead look up to them, learn from them, and if they will let us, join them in protest and prayer. Pity can be nearsighted and condescending. Shared suffering can be dignifying and life-changing. As we look at Job's suffering and praying and worshiping, we see that he has already blazed a trail of courage and integrity for us to follow. That is so good. This man in the hospital didn't need pity. He needed respect. He has a leg up on wisdom, on most of us. So when he speaks, it is with new insight about life and about responding to life's challenges. That's come from God through the channel of suffering. And here we are taught to fight it and to resist it and to run from it and even at times resent it, when in fact it is a messenger bearing the great news that brings wisdom to the submissive sufferer. How much wiser you are today because you've hurt, and you've hurt the deepest are perhaps among our wisest. That's why we say we can never be young and wise. Why? Because life's circumstances haven't beaten us up and put scars on our heads, hurt us deeply. Your assignment between now and when we meet again is to read Proverbs 8, 22 to 36. Solomon personifies wisdom. It's beautiful the way he writes it. Proverbs 8, 22 to 36, along with 1 Corinthians 1, which says as a climax, Christ is to us wisdom. So entering into the wisdom comes through faith alone in Christ alone, who leads us to God alone, and then the connection equips us for life. Wisdom speaks in the personal pronouns. The Lord possessed me at the beginning of his way, before his works of old. From everlasting, I, that's wisdom, was established from the beginning, from the earliest times of the earth. When there were no depths, I was brought forth. When there were no springs abounding with water, before the mountains were settled, before the hills, I was brought forth, while he had not yet made earth and fields, nor the first dust of the world. When he established the heavens, I was there. Wisdom outdates creation, because it is in God. And as I get to know the living God through his word, his wisdom comes to me, and I'm given a filter system I can never get any other place. And men and women, we become at that point effective witnesses, effective friends, insightful counselors. Because we don't just feel empathy, we see depth. And we don't feel pity, we feel

0: respect, and we embrace the sufferer as our teacher rather than a victim of circumstances. Let's bow our heads. There are times in my life I would just love to be able to put my arms around each one of you individually and say, do you get it? Have I been clear? Do you understand this? Do you realize the value of the scriptures? Do you understand the absolute importance of giving your life fully to Christ, to simply relinquishing your will and embracing His, letting Him have the worries and the burden, and you take in return forgiveness and grace and mercy and love and peace and discernment, understanding, all spelling wisdom. If you've never in your life trusted the Lord Jesus Christ's death at Calvary and glorious bodily miraculous resurrection, believing that He's now alive, having died for you, this is the moment. This is the place to start for you. Come today. Thank you, Father, for the things that can be learned in ancient writings from Job's journal. Thank you for preserving it for us. Thank you for putting black print on white pages in a language we can understand. Thank you for capturing our attention by these surprising thoughts, like suffering being a friend rather than an enemy, like challenges in life being the opportunity to model in understanding rather than something to be afraid of or to resent, like the source of wisdom. Forgive us for the wasted effort we've expended looking in the wrong places to find the right stuff. I pray, Lord, that today at this very moment you be working in hearts that cannot find any sense of peace and rest until they find it in your Son, Christ. I pray that you'd continue to work on them and work through others with them and then work in them to bring them to faith. That is the work of your Spirit. That is your specialty. And I leave each one with you. And now to Him who is able to guard us from stumbling and to present us faultless. What a great thought. To present us faultless before the presence of His glory with exceeding joy. To the only wise God, our Savior, be glory and majesty, dominion, power, forever and ever and ever and ever. And all God's people said, amen.
1: Wisdom, that rare treasure we can't dig up or buy, given freely by the God who holds all things in His hands. What a gift to know that when we fear the Lord and turn from evil, He grants us eyes to see life the way He sees it. This is Insight for Living. 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
2: Are you seeking God in humility? Though Christ was God himself, he set aside his power and glory to become part of the creation, was treated like a criminal, and died on the cross for our sin. Jesus exemplified a humble life, which every Christian is to emulate. Moreover, the opposite of humility is pride. Scripture tells us that God judges and actively opposes the proud. He does this not just to non-Christians, but proud Christians can expect opposition from God too. The admonitions to be humble in Philippians, James, and 1 Peter are all written to a Christian audience, not non-Christians. Scripture tells us to humble ourselves, meaning it is our own responsibility and not something we should passively wait for and hope happens at some point to us. It's a command that we must obey. Today, is your life characterized more by pride or humility? I'm Matt Bennett, founder and CEO of Christian Union for OneCry.com.

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2: Many of us need to bring our tongues to the altar.
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3: 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The words we speak can bring healing, hope, and encouragement, but they can also be incredibly destructive. Today, Dr. Evans explores the importance of maintaining control of what we say. Let's join him in James chapter 3 as he begins.
2: James has some very hard things to say to me and to you about the tongue. Because for James, that was hitting at the heart of a vibrant, growing Christian faith. How you use your tongue will have everything to do with how God uses your life. He starts off by discussing the problem of the tongue. Let not many of you become teachers, my brethren. Verse 1 says, knowing that as such we will incur a stricter judgment. Did you know that many of the things going wrong in your life is because of what you said with your tongue about somebody else that God has boomeranged back to you? And the higher you go on the leadership level, the worse the boomerang. He says, be not many teachers, be not many divine spokespersons, because you will receive the stricter judgment. It will be worse for you than it will be for the person who did not take the post because of the higher responsibility. We see this all through Scripture, for example. False teachers, we are told in the book of Jude, will get more hell in hell than non-teacher sinners. And because he or she used their tongue to lead others astray, their punishment will be greater in hell. So it is in the church. When you use your tongue speaking on God's behalf and it leads others astray because you have damaged others in the name of God, you get the stricter judgment. Moses is told in Numbers chapter 20 to give water to the complaining people of Israel. This is a congregation where every member had a viewpoint and every member had a complaint. This is a congregation who always talked about how things ought to be, but never did much to make it that way. God told Moses in verse 8, take the rod, you and your brother Aaron, assemble the congregation and speak to the rock before their eyes that it may yield its water. You shall bring forth water for them out of the rock and let the congregation and their beasts drink. So Moses took the rod from before the Lord, just as he had commanded him. And Moses and Aaron gathered the assembly before the rock. And he said to them, listen now, you rebels. Shall we bring forth water from you out of this rock? Then Moses lifted up his hands and struck the rock twice with his rod. And water came forth abundantly, and the congregation and their beasts drank. The Lord said to Moses and Aaron, because you have not believed me to treat me as holy in the sight of the sons of Israel, therefore you shall not bring this assembly into the land which I have given them. Moses decided, God, your way of dealing with this is not good enough. These are some hard-headed folk, and I got to do this my way. I got to tell them what I think about them. I've got to give them my 2 cents. I've got to let them know who they are and who I am. So God, I'm going to take matters into my own hands. I'm going to use my own tongue, and I'm going to let my tongue dictate my own methods. So he walks up to the people and he says, you no good congregation, you rebels. How long do we have to deal with you? And so he takes the rod and hits the rock twice. Out comes water, and along it comes judgment. And this man who had led the people this far only

gets to see the promised land. He doesn't get to go in it. Psalm 106, verse 33 says, because he spoke presumptuously, he used his tongue illegitimately to act as God. There is only one God, and you are not he. That is why the Bible says, vengeance is mine, saith the Lord, I will repay. And when you and I use our tongues to act like deity, then we become candidates for the very judgment that we inflicted on others when we sought to play God. That leads to a second thing in verses 2-4, where he talks about the power of the tongue. He says, to start off with, that none of us is perfect. Verse 2, we all stumble in many ways. You'll be hard put to go through the scriptures and find even God's choicest servants who didn't mess up along the way. That doesn't excuse them messing up. It just says it's a reality that the best of people are all just people. And James includes himself. He said, yeah, I've got weaknesses in my life, and I, like you saints, stumble in many ways. But then he throws me a curveball because he says, even though everyone has weaknesses, and even though everyone has failures tripping up in life, if anyone does not stumble in what he says, he is a mature or perfect, perfect meaning mature, man able to bridle the whole body as well. That is a powerful verse. He says, even though you have weaknesses in your life, you stumble, I stumble in many ways. If you ever get a hold of your tongue, if you ever take that little piece of meat in your mouth and learn to use it right, there is no other problem in your life that you can't handle. This is deep. He is saying your biggest problem is in your mouth. Did you know, watch this, that some of the reasons you can't fix other things in your life is because you haven't fixed the first thing in your life, which he says is the tongue, because a man or woman who controls their tongue can control anything else that's out of kilter in their life. That's what verse 2 says. He gives two very powerful illustrations. He says, if you put a bit into a horse's mouth so that they obey us, we direct their entire body, verse 3. And look at a ship, he says in verse 4, great and driven by strong winds, yet they are still directed by a small rudder, wherever the inclination of the pilot desires. I remember one day at Pine Cove, and where we would all go every year to take our family to camp when the kids were small. And so after many seasons, we finally talked my wife to going horseback riding. She wasn't keen on this, but I talked into it, and I assured her, just put your horse behind mine, and you follow me. Well, the guy leading the trail ride says, if you want to, you can gallop. Well, you know, I'm always in for a challenge. I didn't want to gallop. I wanted to run. And I forgot that my wife's horse was the one directly behind mine. So I have the reins now, and I say, let's go. Ha! Shoot, this horse took off. My wife's horse, taking a cue from my horse, took off right behind me, and I mean, I was flying. I mean, I was doing my Lone Ranger thing. I mean, I was into it. I heard this screaming in the back. Ah, ah, ah, ah. It dawned on me that I had forgotten that Lois was back there, and she was screaming. She was saying, stop. And I'm trying to turn back and holler, you know, pull back the reins. Because I'd gotten way in front, so this horse was still, pull back the reins. The horse didn't care about no screaming. Didn't care that it was the pastor's wife. Didn't have no respect at all. That horse was only accustomed to responding to one thing, that's the bit in his mouth. When my wife finally pulled back on the reins, the rest of the horse came under control. The horse has been so constructed that when you control its mouth with the bit, the rest of it must conform. It says you look at a ship

0: water. This big, massive, multi-toned entity made of steel and iron can all be turned around by a little rudder. He says, compare the bit and compare the rudder to your mouth. What the bit is to the horse and the rudder is to the ship, the tongue is to the saint. And just like a horse can be turned around by a bit, a ship can be maneuvered by a rudder, a saint can be guided by his tongue. That if you want to fix what looks like a bigger problem, start with the smaller problem, because God has so constructed you that if you fix the smaller problem, the bigger problem will move. That it is in control of the tongue that you gain control of everything else that is wrong, he says.
1: Dr. Evans will have more on the destructive power of an uncontrolled tongue when he returns in a moment. Don't go away.
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1: 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And now let's get back to Dr. Evans in James chapter 3 with more of today's message on the incredible power behind the words we speak.
0: That leads to a third thing, and that is the perverseness of the tongue. Again, back to verse 5, the tongue is small, and yet it boasts great things. Behold how great a forest is set aflame by such a small fire. He now uses the imagery of a fire on October 8th, 1871, Mrs. O'Leary's cow kicked over the lantern at 8:30 p.m., and that led to the Great Chicago Fire, where 100,000 people were homeless, 17,500 buildings were destroyed, 300 people died, and $40 million worth of damage was done because the cow kicked over the lantern. The tongue boasts great things. It says a lot, but this great thing sets forests afire. How bad is this tongue problem? Verse 7, every species of beast and bird and reptile and creatures of the sea is tamed and has been tamed by human race. But no one can tame the tongue. It is a restless evil and full of deadly poison. You got seals that clap, dolphins that do flips, birds that talk, snakes that charm, and dogs that jump through hoops. You can tame an animal. Only God can tame the tongue. Let me show you how important this is. Hold your finger here, turn to Ephesians 4. Verse 29 says, let no unwholesome word proceed from your mouth, but only as such a word as is good for edification, that means to build up, according to the need of the moment. Make the word appropriate to the situation, that it may give grace, not give what people deserve, but give grace to those who hear. Now here's the key verse, verse 30. And do not grieve the Holy Spirit, whom you were sealed by the day of redemption. Now let me tell you what those verses mean. Verse 29 says, watch your mouth. Verse 30 says, don't grieve the Holy Spirit. How do you grieve the Holy Spirit? By disobeying verse 29, not watching your mouth. When you just say what you think, even when it's the inappropriate thing to say, you grieve the Holy Spirit. So what's that got to do with the price of tomatoes? Everything. Because it's the Holy Spirit that gives you the power to live the Christian life.

So to have inappropriate words is to put corrosion like around the battery of your car. And when you get enough corrosion around the battery of your car, then the signal to discern power to the engine of the car will not come because there's too much corrosion around the battery. Many of us have got too much corrosion in the mouth. And because we've got too much corrosion in the mouth, there's no power in the engine called life. If you want power in the engine called life, you must remove corrosion around the battery of the mouth. Because when you remove corrosion around the battery of the mouth, it makes the electrical Holy Ghost connection between the battery of the mouth to the engine of the life, so that there's power in the life to live out the victorious Christian life. We have no power in our lives because we have too much corrosion in our mouths. And many of us have got to go to God and confess the profanity that we use all day, to confess the criticism and the gossiping and the mouthing of judgment rather than mouthing of help. We spend all day tearing down, destroying, criticizing, gossiping. Now, there's nothing wrong with legitimate criticism as long as the criticism is designed to help and not just to hurt. We go down and we tear each other to shreds, and we wonder why there is no life in the relationship. The Bible says because you've dismissed the Holy Spirit. You have grieved him, and so there is no power. He likens it to a poisonous snake. Have you ever been on one of them safari things you have to drive through, you know, where they have all the animals roaming free? There's one sign you'll always see: keep your doors locked and your windows up. If you want to make it in this environment, keep your doors locked and your windows up. If you want to make it as a victorious Christian, keep your mouth shut. Unless it is in keeping with a biblical way of communicating. A biblical way of communicating. And God says it will affect your whole life. Because then God can enter into it through the Holy Spirit and empower you and use you. We love to hang out with people who tear other people apart. And we give conversational aids as we destroy character rather than being a community of help. He says it's like a viper. It's poison. You know, if a snake poisons you, you only get in you what was in them. And let me tell you, if you hang out with snaky people, then you're going to get what's in them. I'm not a gossiper. She's a gossiper. Yeah, but if you allow her gossip to bite you, her poison becomes your poison. You allow his gossip to bite you, his poison becomes your poison. That's why you want to be around biblically thinking and biblically communicating, in this case, people, so that your lives are being transformed by one another. Finally, he says, the tongue not only is perverse, but in verses 9 to 12, it is polluted. With it, we bless our Lord and Father, and with it, we curse men who have been made in the image of God. From the same mouth comes both blessing and cursing. My brethren, these things ought not to be this way. He's talking to Christians, my brethren. He said, you come in here on Sunday morning, sing songs of praise to God. You bless God. Glory to his name. You are worthy to be praised. You clap your amen, hallelujah. You bless the Lord. Some of you on your way out of the parking lot. Some of you on your way to the car that's on the parking lot. Some of you on your way outside of the sanctuary to the foyer are going to cuss somebody. That is, tear them down, either through profanity or through what you say. Some of you wives are going to tear down your husbands before you ever got off the church property. Some of you husbands are going to reduce your wives or children to nothing before you get off. He says, and you just came from blessing God. You just came from singing the hallelujah chorus. You just came from talking about how great thou art. You just sang, great is thy faithfulness, oh God, my Father. He says, you bless God and then you curse man. Well, at least you say, I didn't curse God. Oh, yes, you did. Because the verse says in James chapter 3, he says, when you curse man, after having blessed God, verse 9, who has been made?

0: an attack against God, because that man that you just cussed out has the stamp of God on him. He has been made in the image of God. You said, I would never do that to God. But whenever you do that to one of his human creations, you have attacked the image of God. He says to curse man is to curse God, who has been made in his likeness. That doesn't mean you don't criticize wrong that people do, but that is different than tearing down a person. How many times have husbands and wives gotten a fight about a problem and then you lost sight of the problem that you were disagreeing on, and now the person isn't any good? The person is worthless. No, he says that's an attack on God. Now look at the connection. If you're attacking God by attacking man, then the net result of that attack is no fellowship with God. Proverbs 10, verses 11 and 21, chapter 13, verse 14, chapter 18, verse 4, all of this says that the tongue is to be a fountain of refreshment that gives life. The difference between the right word and the wrong word is the difference between lightning and a lightning bug. All the difference in the world. He then comes to a close here, and he says, does a fountain send out from the same opening both fresh and bitter water? We have water fountains in the foyer. Will you go and turn on the water and get fresh and salty water? No. You'll get one or the other, but you will not get both. And many Christians are contradictory because they give both. Bless God, curse men. Can a fig tree, my brethren, produce olives, or a vine tree figs? Neither can salt water produce fresh. What is he saying? He's saying what Matthew 12, 34 says, and that is, out of the heart, the mouth speaks. Do you know why you use profanity? It wasn't because of what that person did to you. It's because of your own heart. Do you know why you're always criticizing and gossiping? It's not because of what that person did. It's because you got a wicked heart, and they just gave you the opportunity to show how wicked it was by the words that you use. See, the problem is not what they did. The problem is wickedness in the heart that produces verbiage from the mouth. Psalm 1 says that if you want to get what's outward working, you got to get the root change within. So many of us need to confess our tongues to God. Many of us need to bring our tongues to the altar. A lady came to her pastor and said, Pastor, your sermon convicted me. I want to put my tongue on the altar this morning. He said, this altar ain't that big. Some of you would have trouble getting your tongues on this altar. And you know why a lot of negative things are happening in your life? Because God has not gotten your tongue. And until he gets your tongue, he won't deal with anything else, because this rudder controls your whole life ship.
1: 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It's understanding how to apply what you know to real-life situations. 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I hope you'll join us.

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3: NBC News Radio, I'm Michael Kastner. A steel beam from the World Trade Center is set to go on display at the White House today as the nation prepares to mark the 25th anniversary of the 9/11 terror attacks. More from Mark Mayfield.
4: The Tunnel to Towers Steel Across America tour is bringing the 16,000-pound beam to the Ellipse. President Trump is expected to deliver remarks. I'm Mark Mayfield.
3: Canada's new tariffs on billions of dollars.

0: Tariffs on American goods are now in effect. We get more from Scott Carr.
1: The tariffs range from 15 to 50%, covering more than $27 billion in U.S. imports. They target products including steel, dairy, appliances, farm equipment, electronics, and paper products. Canadian officials say it's in response to the 50% duties imposed by President Trump on Canadian goods. This has tensions between President Trump and Canadian Prime Minister Mark Carney continue to rise, and with trade talks stalled. In Washington, I'm Scott Carr.
0: It's primary day in New Hampshire. Voters head to the polls today to decide who moves forward in races for the Senate, House, and governor. The Senate race is getting the most attention, with Democratic Senator Jeanne Shaheen not seeking re-election, leaving this seat open. The NTSB has recovered the flight data and audio recorders from the deadly plane crash at Miami International Airport. Speaking Monday from Miami, NTSB Chairwoman Jennifer Homendy said her agency is determined to get to the bottom of what happened.
2: We are deeply, deeply committed to our duty, our responsibilities to determine how this accident occurred, why it happened.
0: Five people were killed and five others injured when an Amazon cargo plane went off the runway while landing Sunday afternoon. Michael Kastner, NBC News Radio. The family of Celeste Rivas Hernandez is calling for the death penalty for the singer David. Monday would have been the girl's 16th birthday, and today marks 1 year since her remains were found in the trunk of a Tesla in a Hollywood tow yard. Her family tells the California Post the death penalty would be perfect for this kind of human being. New York City Mayor Zoran Mamdani says he will attend Friday's 9/11 remembrance ceremony despite growing criticism. In New York, Sarah Lee Kessler.
3: A petition circulated by some 9/11 victims' families urging Mamdani to reconsider has drawn 100,000 signatures.
4: It offends me that he's coming.
3: Former Mayor Rudy Giuliani saying Zoran Mamdani should skip the 9/11 ceremony, accusing him of being too tolerant of radical Islam.
5: I'm proud to be the mayor of this city. I love this city. I love this country.
3: Mayor Mamdani reacting at the West Indian Day Parade. Here's Governor Kathy Hochul, Attorney General Letitia James, and Senator Chuck Schumer.
6: I think it would be more insulting to the vast majority if he did not come. As far as 9/11 is concerned, he represents the city of New York.
7: He should certainly come.
0: A documentary about convicted criminal and Theranos founder Elizabeth Holmes is all the buzz in the worlds of tech, finance, and film. You Can See Everything was screened on Sunday night at the Telluride Film Festival after it was made in secret over 3 years ago. Today, we raise our hand, palm forward, and part fingers, as this is a very important day in the sci-fi world. More from Bree Tennis.
8: Today is Star Trek Day, honoring when the first show aired back in 1966. It was a breakthrough, as it was a sci-fi show designed for adults. Kirk, Spock, and McCoy led the team. It made the actors household names, even though William Shatner couldn't pull off the Vulcan salute without glue. And for the record, no one ever said, "Beam me up, Scotty." Today, dress up. Consider it a Halloween pregame.
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when the Apostle John was privileged to be given this unique revelation and to put it down in the book of Revelation, he was living under one of the greatest persecution of his day. This great persecution is vitally important for you to understand as a background to this book. In fact, understanding the historical background to the book of Revelation will help you to understand the book better. And not just pick and choose those little things that some so-called prophetic preachers pick and choose. You got to understand the book as a whole. And so let me give you a very quick historic background. In the year 70 AD, Jerusalem was besieged by the Roman army under the leadership of General Titus. And what happened in Jerusalem and to the temple is exactly, in details, what Jesus has predicted was going to happen 40 years earlier in the Gospel of Matthew chapter 24. General Titus was the son of Vespasian, who was the emperor at the time. And after Vespasian's death, Titus became the emperor of Rome, but within 2 years he died of a mysterious illness. And so his brother, Emperor Domitian, became emperor. And he demanded that everyone must worship him as God. He said people should burn incense in front of his statue in every town in the Roman Empire. They must burn incense and they must say, "Our Lord God, our Lord God." Now, by the time Domitian became an emperor, all of the disciples died a martyr's death. They suffered and died for Christ, except for John. John was the only one of the 12 who was still alive. Peter and Andrew were crucified. Thomas was killed in India with a spear. Nathanael was executed by an axe in Syria. Philip was hung in Africa. And Paul was beheaded in Rome. John is the only disciple who was left at this time. And remember this, he was in his early 90s. John was the pastor of the church in Ephesus. John stood up to this pagan worship of emperor worship. He stood up and he warned the believers and he told them not to do that. Do not bow to idols. Do not bow to the emperor. Do not burn incense. He kept on preaching that Jesus only to be worshiped and adored. Jesus only is the way to salvation in the middle of idolatry. Jesus only is the giver of eternal life in the midst of a polytheistic culture. Jesus only is the truth in the midst of everything go society. And so the emperor Domitian wanted to silence John, and so he sent him to exile in the island of Patmos. Patmos was actually a thriving Roman colony with army and with temples. While John was free in the island, he could not leave it. As long as Domitian is an emperor, as long as Domitian was in charge, John is to stay on that island. Now here's something that you must know and you must understand, that the books of the Bible, that's Genesis to Revelation, is the whole history of mankind. It describes in the book of Genesis humanity's fall because of sin. And in Revelation describes how those who will be reconciled to God through Jesus Christ will be restored in fellowship with God. Revelation completes our understanding of God's purpose for history. We are not wandering aimlessly. We are not wandering haplessly. We have a purpose, and history has a purpose, and it may look like it's out of control. It's not out of the control of God. He is reigning and ruling even now. And that is why the book of Revelation kind of divides itself into four sections. Section 1 is chapters 1 to 3, and it's a warning, an encouragement to the church. Secondly, section 2 is chapters 4 to 17, God's judgment against sin that is going to be poured out upon the earth. And then section 3 is 18 to 20, the final defeat and the destruction of Satan and evil. And in section 4, which is chapters 21 and 22, is the coming of the new heaven and the new earth, which I can't wait for.

Now turn with me, please, if you haven't already, to Revelation chapter 1. I want you to look at verse 10 with me. For there John tells us that he experienced his vision while he was in the Spirit. You see, the Roman emperor sent John into exile. Why? To punish him, to silence him, to banish him, to get him out of the way, to show him who's boss. The Roman emperor thought that he defeated John, but John would not be defeated. Exile may have separated him from his loved ones, but it never separated him from the Lord Jesus Christ. Exile may have removed him from Christian fellowship, but it never removed him from fellowship with the Holy Spirit of God. Exile may have isolated him from everything that is near and dear, but never isolated him from the Holy Spirit of God. The emperor thought that he could break John's spirit, but John was filled with the Holy Spirit, and he would not be broken. John yielded to the Holy Spirit. John was comforted by the Comforter, the Holy Spirit. Now, beloved, no matter what you're going through right now, no matter what tough circumstances you experience, no matter how much pain you are enduring right now, no matter how much grief you are experiencing right now, nothing shall separate you from the love of God in Jesus Christ. Amen. Amen. Give God glory. Give God glory. You see, John was in the Spirit, even in Patmos. Even in Patmos. It doesn't matter. The location makes no difference. And whatever your Patmos is, your Patmos cannot separate you from the Holy Spirit. That you can live by and in and through the Holy Spirit's power. In fact, it appears that this great and magnificent, spectacular book of Revelation would not have been possible if it wasn't for Patmos. Did you get that? Remember, your greatest blessing can be in your Patmos. Your greatest effectiveness can be at your Patmos. Your mystery over the ages was only possible in Patmos. The enemies thought that they could banish John and silence the message of the gospel, but God turned it into the most powerful heavenly vision for all of eternity. Because John yielded to the Holy Spirit and not to his circumstances, God transformed his punishment into praise. He transformed his pain into gain. He transformed his stagnation into revelation. Because John yielded to the Holy Spirit, not to his difficulties, God swept him into the future eternity itself. He became a time traveler. He was transported to the Lord's day. And here comes something else in the background about the book of Revelation. When he said, the Lord's day, so what is this Lord's day that John is experiencing? The Lord's day, as you see it throughout the scripture, is the day of the Lord's judgment, is judgment day. The Lord's day is the final day when Jesus returns to judge the living and the dead. And John was privileged by Jesus to see that final day with his own physical eye. Now, some of you might remember this. In that very last chapter of the Gospel of John, Jesus was, in a sense, farewelling his disciples. And he said to Peter about how Peter is going to suffer and die for Christ. And then Peter wanted to start a gossip club. Do you know how you'd start a gossip club? Start talking about other people rather than talking to them. And Peter wanted to start a gossip club. So he looked at Jesus and said, what about him? What are you going to do with John? I want to know. I know what you're going to do with him, but what are you going to do with John? And here's what Jesus answered. Please, trust me when I tell you. Literally, it's stronger than what I'm going to say. But here's what Jesus said. None of your business, Peter. Really, literally, none of your business. He said, if it is my will for him to remain until I returned, what is that to you? And the disciples were, it says in the scripture, they were puzzled. Ah, is John going to be around when the Lord returns? But what Jesus was saying at the last chapter of the Gospel of John, he was expressing his will for John to witness the future.

0: future event of Jesus' return in a vision, which is the book of Revelation. And he did. Now, I told you in the last message that as the 21st century church departs from its biblical moorings, as some churches now are skeptical and embarrassed about biblical prophecies, as some Christians are pretending that Revelation doesn't even belong to the Bible, this tragedy is because so much of the book of Revelation is relevant for today. Without a doubt, Satan is behind all of the turmoil and the confusion in the world today. And believe it or not, C.S. Lewis predicted this situation in his magnificent book, Screwtape Letter. There is a dialogue between a demon by the name of Screwtape and his nephew, Wormwood. And here's what C.S. Lewis said, Screwtape saying to Wormwood,
1: "I have great hopes that we shall learn in due time how to emotionalize and mythologize their science to such an extent that what is, in effect, belief in us, demons, though not under that name, will creep in while the human mind remains closed to belief in the enemy. If once we can produce our perfect work, the materialist magician, the man, not using, but veritably worshipping what he vaguely calls forces while denying the existence of spirits, then the end of the war will be in sight."
0: And now, we live in those days that C.S. Lewis has predicted in this dialogue between those two demons. For you

God that you can be spiritual without the Holy Spirit, that you can have salvation without the Savior, that you can have power without prayer, that you can have morality without the Bible, that you can worship the creation and ignore the Creator, that you can worship the forces and deny God, that you can follow false prophets and false teachers, all the while treat God's word as a myth. Satan has deceived so many who call themselves Christians and go to churches on a regular basis. And one of the most popular authors and one of Oprah's favorite is a man by the name of Eckhart Tolle. Do you know that he is followed by so many millions of churchgoers? Listen to what Tolle said. We need to understand here that heaven is not a location, but refers to the inner realm of consciousness. This is the esoteric meaning of the word. And this is also its meaning in the teaching of Jesus. Give me a break. He knows the teaching of Jesus. This is, beloved, a satanic gospel, just like C.S. Lewis predicted. The very word that Jesus used in John chapter 14, the word topos, and it means a physical location. Jesus did not say, I go and prepare for you an inner realm of consciousness, and when I have an inner realm of consciousness ready, I'll come and get you. Beloved, I want to plead with you. Don't just be curious about the end times. Be prepared for it, and be ready to invest of yourself in your children and your grandchildren. Because we find that the core of the problem that the book of Revelation encounters, the core of the problem that the book of Revelation addresses in the first century, is the very core problem that the 21st century church is facing. Do you know what I'm talking about? It's one word. Compromise. Compromise. When our children see us compromise, they walk out on the Christian faith altogether. So let this be a warning for every one of us. You see, when Emperor Domitian said, burn incense at my statue, many Christians said, there's not much harm done in burning little incense. Surely, we still go to church on the first day of the week. It would save us a whole lot of trouble. It would save us losing our job. It'd save us losing these deals. It would help us be popular in the culture. It would certainly avoid accusations that we are haters and that we hate people. Surely, it's not going to hurt to just burn incense to the mission, but then be at church on Sunday. But John's message was very clear. Take a stand, especially as you see the day of the Lord drawing near. As I already mentioned, this type of compromise has been on the increase numerically. In this country, let alone the rest of the world, in this country, at an alarming speed, by more than 64% of so-called Christians deny that Jesus is the only way, which is the very core of the Christian faith. You see, this type of teaching, and I want to show you how it happened historically. In the 80s, when the New Age movement broke out, many people snickered at them. Even the comedians were making fun of them. They laughed. We all laughed at the New Age. But there are now the main principles of living in America in the 21st century. In fact, the New Age movement back then pretended to agree with Jesus, and they invaded the churches. And now, Satan is in charge of many a church. Stand firm, my beloved friends, for the day is drawing near. Don't bow to the emperor, whoever the emperor is in your life. Don't bow to him. In fact, the message back then went something like this. God loves us all. God lives in us all. And the answer to our problem is not repentance, but higher consciousness. And when we become enlightened, when our spiritual eyes are opened, we become like God. Listen,

0: This is the oldest trick in the book. And that is why the book of Revelation is for today. For it shows us the ultimate fate of Satan and those who are deceived by him. You remember me saying this many times. Whenever Satan comes to convict you of your past sins that you know are covered by the blood of Jesus, as he comes to remind you of your past, you remind him of his future. Amen. And the book of Revelation is the best place for that. See, those people who doubt the prophecies of the book of Revelation are the very people who fall for the lies spread by the gospel of pluralism. Stand firm. Now I want to conclude by telling you a true story. It's a true story that will make every parent and grandparent sit up and take notice. Above their education, above their material well-being, above all the trinkets that we give our children, knowing and loving Jesus should be the number one priority for parents today. There was an accomplished woman by the name of Ruth Montgomery. She was one of the most respected journalists in Washington, D.C. In 1945, she was the only journalist who was invited to attend Franklin Roosevelt's funeral. In 1950, she was voted as the president of the Women National Press Club. In 1959, she accompanied Vice President Nixon to the Soviet Union. She personally interviewed six presidents. In her biography, Ruth Montgomery said that her parents took her to Sunday school. They took her to Sunday school. And some people say, well, they take the kids to Sunday school, their job is done. In fact, she said, I dreamed of one day of becoming a missionary. But then in the 60s, she befriended two famous psychics, Jean Dixon and Arthur Ford. And she became fascinated by the reincarnation. In fact, once she claimed that in former life, she was the sister of Lazarus, the friend of Jesus whom raised from the dead. And she used automatic writing to channel her books through demon spirit guides. She made a whole lot of predictions. One of them is that World War III will take place in the 80s. And when she died in 2001, she was no longer a respected journalist. Beloved, another victim of Satan's deception. That's why we need to be equipped. For if we need anything these last days, it would be not just teaching and instructing, but modeling Christ to the next generation by not compromising our conviction, regardless of the cost.
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2: You have seen the wave of extremism on college campus, in conversation with some young people in your life, even in many churches. Two radical ideologies, once enemies, now they're marching together. They shut down debate, excuse violence, and they target biblical truth. That alliance is real. And it is deliberate in an unholy alliance. I explain what these two radical opposed forces are, why they are working together, and also give you the 1400-year backstory many people are entirely ignorant about that is shaping today's headline. And you need to be aware of it. Politics cannot stop it. Wishful thinking won't make it go away. But there is something that you can do, and there is hope. This is my most well-documented book and perhaps my most urgent message in 50 years.
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0: freedom. 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
5: Shalom, and welcome to Messianic Perspectives, a daily program where we look into the scriptures from a distinctive first century Jewish point of view. Today, our Bible teacher, Stephen Gare, begins his five-part series on the servant of the Lord. And now, with today's teaching, here's Stephen Gare.
6: In this series, we're going to examine a set of prophecies that are found in the second half of the large book of the prophet Isaiah. And this set of prophecies are called the servant songs, not because they're snappy, peppy tunes, but because they all concern a figure called the servant of the Lord. So beginning in chapter 42 and going all the way to the end of the book, these passages are studied throughout Isaiah's writing like messianic diamonds. And right now, I'm in the mood to go mining for diamonds. And we're going to begin in Isaiah 42. Verses 1 through 6 reads as follows. Behold, my servant whom I uphold. Well, before we go any further in reading this passage or any of the other servant passages, it will do us in good stead to be mindful to apply the basic rules that we learned when we were children in elementary school as to how to read any piece of literature. Diagnostic questions that we must apply and ask each book, article, or biblical passage that we read. Those diagnostic questions, very simple. Who, what, where, when, how, why? If we forget those questions, it will be easy later on in the servant passages to become confused. Let's not be confused. Let's understand who's speaking and who's being addressed. First of all, the one who's speaking is the Lord. Who is he addressing? My servant, whom he upholds. And we'll take it from there. My chosen one, in whom my soul delights. I have put my spirit upon him. I have put my ruach, Holy Spirit, upon him, and he will bring forth

justice to the nations. So we have who, we have what, we have why, we have where, how. We don't have when, but that is the question, isn't it? When is always the question regarding the Messiah. But let's continue. Verse 2, he will not cry out or raise his voice, nor make his voice heard in the street. A bruised reed he will not break, and a dimly burning wick he will not extinguish. He will faithfully bring forth justice. I'm only in verse 3, and I've heard already the term justice twice. When something is repeated, is reiterated in a short span of text, we can be certain that that is the issue that the author wants to emphasize, or the speaker. In this case, remember who the speaker is? The Lord himself. So apparently, justice is going to be a big part of what this servant is going to be all about. He will not be disheartened or crushed until he has established, third time, justice in the earth, and the coastlands will wait expectantly for his law. Coastlands, by which I wonder if they mean Tel Aviv, or could they possibly be intending for us to understand other coastlands, other nations? Let's see. Thus says God the Lord, who created the heavens and stretched them out. Pretty good resume. Who spread out the earth and its offspring, who gives breath to the people on it. You got my attention. And spirit to those who walk in it. I am the Lord. I have called you. Who? The one he's addressing, my servant, in righteousness. I will also hold you by the hand and watch over you. And I will appoint you as a covenant to the people and as a light to the nations. To the nations? I guess coastlands must be referring to something a little bit farther afield than Tel Aviv. So what we see here is that the Messiah is going to be personally anointed by the Ruach HaKodesh, and we see that he himself is a covenant to the people. He's not writing a covenant, he's not bringing a covenant, he's not signing a covenant. He himself is a covenant, the embodiment, the terminus point of all other covenants. And we also see that his ministry extends beyond the borders of Israel to the nations, to the people, to the Gentiles as well. So, whether you're Jewish or whether you're Gentile, you can find some good news in this passage regarding the Messiah. How should this passage be understood? I, of course, am going to explain that it refers to Jesus. That's my position as a follower of his, but you may be listening and saying, well, yeah, that's your agenda. You've got an axe to grind. You're reading more into it than needs to be there. That's certainly not the Jewish position on this particular passage. Well, let's take a look at what the Jewish position is. I'm not talking about the contemporary 21st century Jewish position on this passage. I'm talking about the first century Jewish position. Let's refer to the Aramaic Targums. Remember what the Targums are, not a store to shop in like Walmart, but the Targums are an Aramaic paraphrase, interpretive paraphrase that were written to the people of the first century in Judea, in Israel, who were more familiar with reading Aramaic than they were in Hebrew. So these are interpretive paraphrases, not a straight translation, but a creative interpretation. Targum Jonathan to the prophets reads as follows. Behold, my servant, the Messiah. The Messiah? You stuck that in there, didn't you? Yes, I did, says the author of Targum Jonathan, whom I bring near, my chosen one, in whom my memra takes delight. That's the Aramaic concept of the logos. Okay, remember the concept logos? That might be familiar to you from John chapter 1, verse 1. I will place my Holy Spirit upon him, and he shall reveal my law to the nations. I, the Lord, have anointed you in righteousness and have firmly taken you by the hand and established you, and I have given you as a covenant of the people, as a light to the nations. He goes on to say, to open the eyes of the house of Israel, who have been blind to the Torah, to bring back their dispersions from among the nations, in other words, to regather the people of Israel, they who are like prisoners, and to deliver them who are imprisoned like prisoners in darkness from the servitude of the empires. So a little bit extra that's added there. But no question that the Targum reads this passage explicitly, not implicitly, but explicitly, as speaking of a coming Messiah.

0: What about Midrash? Remember Midrash? Midrash is the sermonic material that the rabbis collected on the scripture. Well, the Midrash on Psalms, specifically Psalm 43, reads as follows. And thy truth, being the Messiah, son of David, as it is written, the Lord has sworn in truth unto David, he will not turn to it, or the fruit of thy body will I set upon thy throne. That's Psalm 132. And then he adds another scripture to make his point that the truth is Messiah. Likewise, scripture says, behold, I will send you Elijah the prophet. That's Malachi 3. And he speaks of a redeemer in the verse, Isaiah 42:1, behold my servant whom I uphold. Great and famous rabbi David Kimchi, not Kimchi, but Kimchi, said, behold my servant, this is talking about the Messiah. So I'm on firm footing when I say that the servant of the Lord in Isaiah 42 is referring to the Messiah. That is the traditional Jewish view, and it is certainly our view, and it is the New Testament view, because this passage was specifically applied to Jesus in Matthew 12, 18, Luke 1, 72, Matthew 12, 18 through 21, Luke 1, 79 and 2, 32, as well as Acts 13, 47. Before we wrap up our time together, I want to introduce the next passage, and we're going to set the stage for the next passage so we can get right into it next time. But the next passage is just seven chapters away, Isaiah 49. And again, in Isaiah 49, verses 1 through 13, we are going to see the Messiah's role as the servant of the Lord. This is the second servant song, Isaiah 49, and it is written in the first person. It is not God who is speaking. It is specifically the Messiah, the servant himself. Take a look. When we ask these diagnostic questions, who, what, where, when, how, why? Let's have a look. Listen to me, O islands, and pay attention, you peoples from afar. So addressed first of all, not to Israel, but to the Gentiles, to the nations, really? Well, I can pay attention to that. Oh, islands, pay attention, you peoples from afar. In other words, you non-Jews and you non-Israelites. The Lord called me from the womb. From the body of my mother, he named me. So the Messiah here explains his mission was given prior to his birth. He has made my mouth like a sharp sword. In the shadow of his hand, he has concealed me, and he has also made me a select arrow. He has hidden me in his quiver. So, okay, you're a sharp sword, but that's not enough. I'm also an arrow. So whether you want to hit from short range or from long range, this messianic figure has got the power to do so. Verse 3, he said to me, you are my servant, Israel, in whom I will show my glory. So what is being revealed here is that this servant, this messianic figure, is the very personification of the nation of Israel. This is not referring to Israel the nation, but to an individual who is the very personification of the nation and who will reveal God's glory through his identity and through his mission as the ultimate Israel. But verse 4, I said, I have toiled in vain. I have spent my strength for nothing, in vanity. Yet surely the justice due to me is with the Lord, and my reward is with my God. So what we see in verse 4 is that the Messiah somehow experiences some discouragement. For some reason, his mission has not been successfully received. But even though his mission has not been successfully received by the recipients of his mission, such is his faith in God that he manages to retain the correct divine perspective. My strength for nothing and vanity, I've toiled for nothing in vain, but I shall remember my reward is with God. I, for one, would like to hear more about what the servant has to say about himself. But I'm afraid for that, I'm going to have to leave you in suspense. We'll have to listen next time as we continue our teaching on Isaiah 49.
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0: 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This is Chris Rodriguez. 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
1: Welcome to Breakpoint, a daily look at an ever-changing culture through the lens of unchanging truth. For the Colson Center, I'm John Stone Street. Now, how is it that a movement originally aimed at equal rights and protection for women became a movement of men demanding access to women's private spaces and their opportunities in scholarships and sports? Eventually, the feminist movement will have to reckon with this legacy of undermining itself and the irony of males appropriating female identity in its name. The history of feminism can be described through various waves. First wave feminism was primarily aimed at advancing and ensuring equal rights, including the right to vote. Early activists were motivated by the belief that women were left vulnerable by men who did not live up to their moral responsibilities. That's why so many were also involved in the temperance movement, because when men became alcoholics, they would abandon and abuse their families. First wave feminism, in other words, was a movement built on an essential understanding of what it means to be human. And because men and women shared an essential nature, both were equal and also morally responsible agents, including to each other. It should be no surprise then that so many first wave feminists were women who were pro-life because they understood abortion to be a get-out-of-jail-free card for men who should be held morally responsible for their sexual behavior. Men should be responsible for the children they father and to the women they father children with. But abortion would only increase the tendency of men to misbehave sexually and to dodge the consequences of that misbehavior. Now, second wave feminism is personified in many ways by the lifetimes and legacy of Gloria Steinem, who died last week at age 92. In its second wave, feminism stopped being a movement about moral responsibility and instead became a movement about autonomy. Women, in this view, should have the right to behave or misbehave and do whatever they want, just like men. Gloria Steinem was famous for saying that a woman needs a man like a fish needs a bicycle. As much as anyone else, she led feminism's second wave, which can be summarized kind of like men have screwed up the world, so women, it's time to act like men. In other words, rather than call men to a proper measure of moral responsibility, Steinem and second wave feminism sought to free women of their moral responsibility. And so abortion became not only accepted by second wave feminism, it increasingly became the essential defining characteristic of it. Women should have the same sexual freedom, the same autonomy, the same absolution of responsibility and consequence as men. Genesis 3 describes what's often called the curse. It's where God laid out the consequences of Adam's sin, some of it being punishment, like the snake being forced to crawl on its belly, some of it the inevitabilities of living in a good world that had been corrupted. What God says to Eve is more of the latter than the former, that women will try to rule over men, but men, in the end, will always rule over women. And I'm not sure there is a better confirmation of this biblical account of the human condition than feminism's third and fourth waves working out exactly like God predicted. For the Colson Center, I'm John Stone Street with Breakpoint. 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
2: Welcome to today's encouragement from Our Daily Bread. What a Fellowship was written by Patricia Raybon and read by Joyce Dinkins.
3: Rachel church-hopped for 3 years before finding a Bible study group that provided what she couldn't find in a traditional church, community. Rachel is deaf. Around the world, many deaf people face similar worship challenges. Her house church nurtures community by watching a deaf church service on YouTube, discussing the teaching with each other, and then sharing a meal. The small group provides the Spirit-led church family Rachel craves. The Apostle Paul explains what makes a church a community: the fellowship of the Holy Spirit. Writing from prison, he urged this connection to the church at Philippi. His hope, in part, was to encourage spiritual unity in a congregation he'd formed and loved. Stand firm in the one Spirit, striving

0: together as one, Paul urged in Philippians 1. He added, if you have any encouragement from being united with Christ, if any comfort from his love, if any common sharing in the Spirit, then make my joy complete by being like-minded. So, don't be selfish, he said, not looking to your own interests, but each of you to the interests of the others. Those wise words can guide all church families. By the power of God's Holy Spirit, our communities can serve him in harmonious fellowship with each other. Today's encouragement was provided by Our Daily Bread Ministries.
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2: We all have gifts that can bless others. Hi, I'm Chuck Bentley with my Money Life from Crown. A widow with no children was struggling to make ends meet and to be generous with others. Now listen to her own words about how a Crown budget coach helped her. I relied on others to help care for my well-being, including bill paying, even when the circumstances were not God-honoring. My coach helped me relearn some practices and principles to realize the freedom of living within my means while sparking practical ideas for me to bless others. The biggest change for me, aside from recording the money I spend each day, is focusing on helping others in ways that don't involve financial provision. My coach uncovered the fact that doing art and giving the gift of time to others may be a way to manage one of my resources. I just need to trust that God will help me go forward with my creative endeavors. Drawing People to Christ is a program that was born in the 80s with me and other single young artists at a church in Fort Lauderdale, Florida. We use our talents to bless others. I hope this idea will be a way to dedicate all that I have and aim to be in Christ for the glory of God and the enrichment of my siblings, loved ones, and possibly others. Thank you ever so much. May God continue to bless all of you at Crown. You're granting financial freedom for so many. You're helping us to learn, and you're enabling us to dedicate our talents to God's glory. Now, if you're struggling to make ends meet, check out our budget coaching program. 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Just go to crown.org and click Get Help Now. 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
2: NBC News Radio, I'm Michael Kastner. Canada's new tariffs on billions of dollars in American goods are now in effect, marking a step up in the trade war with the U.S. The tariffs kicked in just after midnight and range from 15 to 50%, covering some $27 billion in U.S. imports. They target products including steel, dairy, appliances, farm equipment, electronics, and paper products. Canada says the tariffs are in response to the 50% duties imposed by President Trump on Canadian goods. The NTSB has recovered the flight data and audio recorders from the deadly plane crash at Miami International Airport. More from Mark Mayfield.
3: Speaking Monday from Miami, NTSB Chairwoman Jennifer Homendy said her agency is determined to get to the bottom of what happened.
4: We are deeply, deeply committed to our duty, our responsibilities to determine how this accident occurred. Why it happened.
3: Five people were killed and five others injured when an Amazon cargo plane went off the runway while landing Sunday afternoon. The Boeing 767 was coming in from Puerto Rico. Homendy said it struck a van with several people inside, then struck a Toyota Corolla while sliding 1,500 feet past the paved surface.
2: A steel beam from the World Trade Center will be going on display later today at the White House as the nation prepares to mark the 25th anniversary of the 9/11 terror attacks. The Tunnel to Towers Steel Across America tour is bringing the 16,000-pound beam to the ellipse. It's primary day in New Hampshire today. More from Scott Carr.
5: Voters head to the polls in the Granite State to decide who'll move forward in races for the Senate, House, and governor. The race for the U.S. Senate seat held by Jeanine Shaneen is getting most attention, with Democratic Congressman Chris Pappas emerging as the Democratic frontrunner. While on the Republican side, John E. Sununu has the benefit of strong statewide name recognition.
2: Michael Kastner, NBC News Radio.
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7: God, through his word, superseded the shadows. So don't you dare hold on to the shadows. With a new priest, it's changed. The old covenant sacrificial system is, as we'll see, null and void because it has been fulfilled with a great high priest, Jesus.
8: 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And Greg, today is Letter Day, where we have a chance to hear what our listeners are saying about Equipping the Saints.
9: And Dave, I have a note from Carolyn in Arizona. She says, thank you, ETS Radio, for giving voice to Greg Lundstedt's Bible teaching. Well, Carolyn, you are so welcome. And we just praise God for the opportunity to share his word. We are so thankful for all the stations that we are on and the blessing of being able to have this airtime to share the word of God. So praise the Lord. Okay, with this in mind, let's get to our passage. 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
7: Same sacrifices year by year when they offer continually, make perfect those who draw near. The law couldn't do it. So he's saying, well, why would there be a need? And it's in the scriptures, by the way, even in the Old Testament scriptures, it pointed that there was a need for a high priest. Psalm 110, thou art a priest according to the order of Melchizedek forever, pointed out that this would happen. Why would there be a need if the old covenant took care of it? Well, it didn't. You see, the Levitical priesthood was only a type and shadow of what was to come. It could only typify or give a temporal picture of the sacrifice and cleansing of sin that would come through the once-for-all sacrifice from Jesus. And he's going to make the point later on that these priests, they kept dying, so they couldn't fulfill the ministry. There needed to be one high priest who would take care of sin once for all. And so here, Levitical priesthood, a type and shadow, it was imperfect. Hebrews 7:19, later on, for the law made nothing perfect. If you want to follow God's Old Testament law and try to be righteous, you are making a big mistake. because the law reveals sin, and the sacrificial system reveals the sacrifice needed to take care of sin by Jesus. That's what it points to. These Jews were tempted to go back to the system, the shadow, not the reality. And so notice, with the change of priesthood, which was predicted in Psalm 110, we'll see that in a minute, that there would be a change. The Levitical priesthood would be superseded by one of the order of Melchizedek, one, the order forever, a priest forever. Verse 11, now perfection was through the Levitical priesthood, for on the basis of it, the people received the law. What further need is there for another priest to arise according to the order of Melchizedek and not be designated according to the order of Aaron? Verse 12, for when the priesthood is changed, of necessity there takes place a change of law also. He's saying, guess what? The law, the ordinances that centered around how the Old Testament priests were to do their sacrifices needs to be changed if the priesthood is being changed. It needs to be, as we'll see, superseded because we have a great high priest who has accomplished salvation. He says here, middle of verse 11, is a contrast, another priesthood to arise according to Melchizedek, another. The word another here is interesting. In Greek, you know, when we look in our English Bibles, we see the word another, and we might see it in different places. But in Greek, there are two words for another. There is one, heteros, and another one, allos. Heteros means another of a different kind. Allos means another of the same kind. And so here he is saying heteron, there needed to be a priest, a different priest of a different kind, you see, to arise according to the order of Melchizedek. Thus, if God had established the Levitical priesthood to perfect men, i.e. save them, why in the world would he speak of another priest according to another priesthood to come? That's really what he's saying. And that's a challenge for these Jews because it wasn't that Jesus just came up out of nowhere. He was predicted to come up from the Old Testament. We see him, the Old Testament, pointing to Jesus. We even see it pointing to his priesthood. So they have to deal with their own scriptures, and they're being shown that what they're being tempted to do is wrong. It's wrong because God had pointed out. Look at Psalm 110. Let's take a look at that. I keep mentioning it. Let's look at it. This is David. Now, if David had said this and the Jews didn't agree with it, they would have said, he's a heretic. Pull that psalm out of our scriptures, right? But they accepted it for 1,000 years as the truth, and it is the truth. Psalm 110, a psalm of David. The Lord says to my Lord, sit at my right hand until I make thine enemies a footstool for thy feet. The Lord will stretch forth thy strong scepter from Zion, saying, rule in the midst of thine enemies. Thy people will volunteer freely in the day of thy power in holy array, and from the womb of the dawn, thy youth are to be as dew. The Lord has sworn and will not change his mind. Thou art a priest forever according to the order of Melchizedek. This is what he's pointing to. There was a small picture here, very small. The Old Testament was bit by bit and piece by piece. It was incomplete, and it has been fulfilled in Jesus. This was pointing to what Jesus would do. And so back in our passage, he's saying, when the priesthood is changed, now, it's interesting, this word changed, verse 12 of chapter 7 of Hebrews, the word actually in Greek speaks of being transferred. Not changed, but transferred. He says here, when the priesthood is transferred from the Levitical to the one of Melchizedek, Jesus Christ, right? He says here, there's the necessity for the law to be transferred to. What's he talking about? Well, in the old covenant, the priesthood had the regulations from the law on how to function. And now he's saying that needs to be changed. It needs to be transferred.

0: transferred.
1: For the law, verse 28, and he's talking about the superior priesthood, verse 28, the law appoints men as high priests, verse 28, but the word of oath which came after the law appoints a son made perfect forever. So God, through his word, superseded the shadows. So don't you dare hold on to the shadows. With a new priest, it's changed. The old covenant sacrificial system is, as we'll see, null and void, because it has been fulfilled with a great high priest, Jesus. That's why we don't do a lot of the Jewish stuff. These messianic churches are wrong. Paul was not like that. You look at the Apostle Paul. He's a believer like us, functioning in the context of a new covenant in the church age, as we say. Perfection, salvation was not obtained through the Levitical priesthood because it was never designed to bring that, okay? So what do we really need? Well, we need to be perfected. We need to be made complete. We need our sins forgiven. We need to be able to draw near. That's what we really need. And God provides that in Christ. Look at verse 13. For the one concerning whom these things are spoken belongs to another tribe, from which one has officiated at the altar. For it is evident that our Lord was descended from Judah, a tribe with reference to which Moses spoke nothing concerning priests. Jesus isn't just a new priest of the old order. He is a completely different. He is an eternal high priest with an indestructible life. He is not of the old order. The old order is, as we'll see, null and void. He's saying, hey, the one we're speaking of was not a Levite. He came from the tribe of Judah. He didn't come from those who officiate at the altar. He is not of that priesthood. The one concerning whom these things are spoken of, that's Jesus. Verse 14, he's called our Lord. Verse 22, he's named directly Jesus. We see he's from the tribe of Judah. Revelation 5:5, Jesus is the lion from the tribe of Judah, the root of David. Jesus is from Judah, the tribe of Judah. So Jesus is clearly not of the old priestly order. Clearly not. Verse 13, for the one concerning whom these things are spoken belongs to another tribe, from which no one has officiated at the altar. For it is evident that our Lord descended from Judah, a tribe with reference to Moses, spoke nothing concerning priests. Jesus belongs to another tribe. And he says, it is evident here. He said, it's evident. Verse 14, for it is evident. It is quite clear that Jesus came from Judah. He was not of the Levitical order. And God declares him a priest according to the order of Melchizedek, as we'll see, by oath. And they're going to say, well, what's this? Who validated that? Well, God did, by oath and by the fact that Jesus has an indestructible life. Those two things affirm that he is our great high priest. And we're going to see that. Now, there are some cults, by the way, because here it says the one. We see that there is only one great high priest. There is only one according to the order of Melchizedek. There's not a new order of Melchizedek with all kinds of new priests, just like the Aaronic priesthood. No, no, no. There is one. That's what he says. But there are cults who would say the order of Melchizedek, the Mormons being them, would be their priesthood. They would say they have a high priest according to that. It's a false priesthood. No. They take these things and they twist scripture satanically. There is only one from the order of Melchizedek. Melchizedek was a type. Jesus fulfills that type. There is one. He says he would bring forth one in Psalm 110. Thou art singular. Thou art a priest forever. You see, it's only Jesus. We have so many passages that point to that. So many passages. Verse 17 of our chapter, for is witnessed of him, thou art a priest forever, according to the order of Melchizedek. Verse 20 of Hebrews 17, and as much as it not without an oath, for they indeed became priests without an oath, but he with an oath through the one who said to him, the Lord has sworn and will not change his mind, thou art a priest forever. Verse 28, for the law appoints men as high priests who are weak, but the word of oath which came after the law appoints a son made perfect forever. It is one person, Jesus Christ, who is our great high priest. One person. So our passage is about

about no one other than Jesus. It's very clear. And know what? There's something that's actually even clearer still. Look at verse 15. And this is clearer still. We're going to see that by oath and an indestructible life, Jesus became our great high priest, bringing a close to the shadow, the Levitical priesthood. Verse 15, and this is clearer still. If another priest arises according to the likeness of Melchizedek, who has become such not on the basis of law or physical requirement, but according to the power of an indestructible life. For it is witnessed of him, singular, by the way, it's speaking of Jesus, not a group of people that arise under some phony cult. It's speaking of Jesus. Thou art a priest forever, according to the order of Melchizedek. This term, verse 15, clearer still, means exceedingly evident. It is super clear that if another, one of a different kind of priest arises, according to Melchizedek, if another arises, it's clear that it is according to something different than their Levitical heritage. It's different. It is, as we'll see, by oath God said so and swore that he is him, and then also by an indestructible life. Verse 16, and we see concerning how Jesus arose as a priest. Verse 16, who has become such, this is how Jesus arose as a great high priest, not on the basis of law or physical requirement. Hey, he did not become a great high priest because he's in the line of Aaron, and the line of Aaron said that you're a high priest. No. But according to the power of an indestructible life. This is pretty awesome. An indestructible life. The term indestructible means that which cannot be brought to an end. It is indestructible. It is hence everlasting. It is endless. What's he saying here? Jesus was not made a high priest by physical requirements in the law, but because of the power of an indestructible life. And as we saw by oath, God said so. God declared so. You see, Jesus has the power of an indestructible life. He is eternal. Death could not hold Jesus because he is God who took on human flesh, because he was sinless. Death could not hold him. Acts 2:22, men of Israel, Peter says, listen to the words, Jesus the Nazarene, a man attested to you by God with miracles and wonders and signs God performed through him in your midst, just as you yourselves know, this man delivered up by the predetermined plan and foreknowledge of God, you nailed to a cross by the hands of godless men and put him to death. And God raised him up again, putting an end to the agony of death, since it was impossible for him to be held by its power. Jesus has an indestructible life. You can't kill the Son of God. God can take on human flesh and die physically for us and pay the penalties. But God in total, God who took on human flesh, he has an indestructible life. It is impossible for death to hold him. 2 Timothy 2:10 says, Jesus Christ, our Savior, who abolished death and brought life and immortality to light. It's by the power of an indestructible life that qualifies him as our great high priest. He is a priest forever because he is forever. He is a priest forever because he has existed and nothing can stop him, take him down. He is indestructible. He is inherently God and powerful. So we'll see.

God alone possesses inherent eternal power that qualifies him for the position of our great high priest forever. Inherent eternal power. And the scriptures are a witness to this. Notice what he says in verse 17, for it is witnessed of him. Thou art a priest. Here's the witness here, forever. Indestructible. Forever. According to the order of Melchizedek. Pointing to Jesus' superior high priestly nature. We're going to see later on the other high priests, they died. Jesus' death could not hold him. He has an indestructible life. Clearer still, Jesus by oath and an indestructible life has become our great high priest. And notice his provision, verse 18. For on the one hand, there is a setting aside of the former commandment because of its weakness and uselessness. Verse 19. For the law made nothing perfect. And on the other hand, there is a bringing up of a better hope through which we draw near to God. And inasmuch as it was not without an oath, for they indeed became priests without an oath, but he with an oath through the one who said to him, the Lord has sworn and will not change his mind, thou art a priest forever. On the one hand, the former Levitical priesthood is set aside because it is weak and powerless. The term set aside is actually a legal term. It means it is annulled. It is no longer in force. It was in force as a shadow to point to Jesus. It is no longer in force. You go back to something that's not, the shadow's gone now. It's not even of God. The shadow was of God pointing to the reality, but now the shadow's even been annulled because the reality is here. And he said by nature, the Levitical priesthood was weak. That means powerless. And useless. Your Catholic priests are weak and useless. They're worthless. Don't you dare go to a person to receive forgiveness. Don't you dare go. Go to Jesus Christ, God who took on human flesh. There is one mediator. It's not Mary. There is one mediator between God and man, the man, Christ Jesus, God who took on human flesh. Go to Jesus. He alone is our great high priest. And the word, verse 17, it is witnessed of him. Thou art a priest, not for a few days, not for a week, not for a month, forever. He is forever our great high priest. And notice this provision explained here. For on the one hand, he says here, there's a setting aside, it's weakless and useless. You see, the Levitical priesthood couldn't bring perfection. I've talked about this already. I've shared already, but Hebrews chapter 10, you can read this. For time's sake, I'm not going to read it. But chapter 10 speaks about the law only being a shadow of the good things to come. That's what it says. Not the very form of things. Can never by the same sacrifices year after year when they continually offer make perfect those who draw near. If they were made perfect, they wouldn't be offered again. The implication is if you have to keep coming back each year to be cleansed, then it's not making you perfect. It is through the once-for-all sacrifice of Jesus. The old covenant could never cleanse you of your sins. It pointed to the one who would cleanse you of your sins, Jesus Christ. And then he says, on the other hand, middle of verse 19, there is a bringing up of a better hope through which we draw near to God. The word better here means superior, a superior hope. We have a superior hope through which we draw near to God. Guess who our hope is? Our hope is Jesus Christ. We have a superior hope. We saw that this hope is the anchor of our souls. Chapter 6, verse 19. We saw that we have a great high priest in chapter 4. A great high priest, therefore, we can draw near to the throne of grace with confidence and receive mercy and find grace in time of need. We have a superior high priest, Jesus Christ, and a superior hope to which we draw near to God. It is through Christ that we access the living God, God the Son who died for our sins and rose from the dead. And notice God's oath confirms this. Verse 20, inasmuch as it was not without an oath, for indeed they became priests without an oath. Taught the old covenant, they were priests because they were Levites and they were in the line. It was the son of this person, that person. Okay, you're the high priest. Okay, but middle of verse 21, but with an oath
Through the one to whom he has said, the Lord has sworn and will not change his mind, thou art

0: priest forever. Aaron is replaced by Christ. God has set aside the imperfect shadow and replaced it with the new and perfect. The whole sacrificial system has been canceled, annulled, done away with entirely. The veil torn to show that visibly when Jesus died, to show that. There is a new and living way that we access God. Turn to Hebrews 10 up a little bit, verse 19. You see, the earthly was just a copy of the heavenly. It was a picture. We can enter the heavenly realities in a true relationship with Jesus. Hebrews 10, 19. Since therefore, brethren, we have confidence to enter the holy place by the blood of Jesus, by a new and living way which he inaugurated for us through the veil, that is his flesh. And since we have a great high priest over the house of God, let us draw near with a sincere heart in full assurance of faith, having our hearts sprinkled clean from an evil conscience and our bodies washed with pure water. Hey, we can draw near because of the blood of Jesus with cleansed hearts. So what do we really need? God. We need Jesus. You see, there's only one way to get to God. Jesus said, I am the way, the truth, and the life. No one comes to the Father but by me. I mentioned this before, but there's one mediator between God and man, the man Christ Jesus, who gave himself a ransom for all. Don't be deceived by phony middlemen, phony spiritual middlemen in cults and evil churches. It is through Jesus Christ and a real relationship with him that we have access to the living God. It's through Christ.
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0: Yes, Dave, as we've seen, it is through Jesus Christ alone that we have access to God. There's all kinds of phony spiritual middlemen out there and cults and churches and whatever it is that get in between you and God and make themselves the mediator. No, it is Jesus Christ alone who brings man to God through his once for all time sacrifice for sins. Okay, if you're relying on anyone apart from Jesus Christ for access to God, then you are in deep trouble. Turn to Jesus today. Confess your sin. Believe that he is God who took on human flesh, who died for your sins and rose from the dead. Turn to him for salvation, and then you will have a great high priest who has passed through the heavens.
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2: We don't do what we do to please men. 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We don't do what we do to get the big money. That's not the idea. The right diligence is this. As servants of Christ, we do the will of God from the inside. And what is the will of God? That you work the way God wants you to. And you do it not because the boss is watching, but because the Lord is watching, right?
3: 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From service industry workers demanding higher wages to teachers picketing City Hall to unions going on strike, it seems there is constant conflict between employees and employers. The question is, how can you honor Christ whether you are the employee or the boss? Consider that question as we continue John MacArthur's study titled Wisdom for the Workplace. Today you're going to see God's perspective on labor relations and how following his plan will produce the kind of benefits package, so to speak, that you can really appreciate. So now here's John to show you a trait that's vital to both employees and their bosses.
2: Let's see what God's terms are for this relationship of employees and employers. First, the submission of the servants in verses 5 to 8. The submission of the servants in verses 5 to 8. And here is the pattern for all employees, and we're going to go through pretty quickly. This is for all from Paul's time till today. Let's see what it is. Servants, and here's the right behavior. That's where he starts. Right behavior. Be obedient. Be obedient to them that are your masters. Same word used to speak of children. We are to respond to their commands and their direction. A spirit-filled Christian, chapter 5:18 is where this all begins, be filled with the Spirit. And if you're spirit-filled, you will respond. And it's a continuous present in the Greek, keep on obeying. Be an obedient employee. When you go to work, do what they tell you to do. Really important. You might say, oh, you don't know my employer. He's unjust and inequitable and all of this. Well, the Bible has something to say about that. You say we have every right to protest. We have every right to walk out. We have every right to strike and so forth and so on because our boss is so and so and so. Well, 1 Peter says what you need to hear. 1 Peter 2:18. Servants, and here he uses the word for household servants, be subject to your masters with all fear, not only to the good and gentle, but also to the perverse. You mean I'm supposed to be submissive to some perverse boss? Yes, because this is worthy of thanks. If a man for conscience toward God endure grief and suffer wrongfully. In other words, God says obey. So you say, even if he's perverse, I'll obey. And even though you suffer, your conscience toward God is right. And God will reward that. Verse 20, for what glory is it if when you are buffeted for your faults, you take it patiently? But if when you do well, you suffer for it and take it patiently, this is acceptable with God. When you're working as hard as you can and the guy's oppressing you and you're doing it unto God, blessed are you. The Bible says whether your employer is a perverse man or a godly man, you are to be obeying him. Now, of course, that comes to the point where if he asks you to do something that is evil, immoral, against the word of God, that's when you have to stop right there and say, we ought to obey God rather than men at this point. But anything short of a moral issue, you are to respond. Now imagine what this was like. Because in Paul's day and Peter's day, slaves became Christians. And all of a sudden, slaves becoming Christians were raised to a nobler standing before God. They now knew the beginning and the end of the universe. They had divine truth. They were sons of the King. They had been lifted up and elevated and glorified. And their natural response would be to say, man, I'm not taking orders from that guy anymore. I'm a believer. I'm a child of the King. I'm a son of God. I am going to reign with him forever. I'm going to judge the earth. I'm not going to listen to this guy telling me this perverse master of mine. And you know what would have happened? They would have absolutely destroyed Christian testimony. And so the

The Apostle Paul says, no matter what your master's like, and Peter says it too, no matter what your master's like, you constantly obey that master. This is vital. This is vital. Because we want the world to know that being a Christian doesn't make you disgruntled. Being a Christian doesn't make you better than everybody else. Being a Christian doesn't make you a lousy worker. Being a Christian doesn't spin your head off into some never-never land where all you're doing is thinking spiritual thoughts all the time and you can't stay at the job. But being a Christian would give you a new imperative and a new inspiration and a new commitment to an honest and faithful day's work. Frankly, people at the office or at the job, they're not going to listen to anything you say about Christ if they don't see in your life real commitment to work and to be a good employee. You say, but I've been unjustly punished. I don't get what I ought to get. They don't pay me enough and so forth. Well, change jobs. That's one option. I saw that back in the Old Testament. If a slave wasn't happy where he was, go where he's happy. But if you're there and you've made the commitment, then you need to give all you can. All you can. You say, well, what about if I work for a Christian? You know, this is another kind of a problem because some people work for a Christian. They think they can do less. They say, well, he's already a Christian. It doesn't matter what my testimony is, right? Or, well, he's a Christian, and so we're just brothers in the Lord, and we discuss things together. No. No, even though you're a Christian and he's a Christian and your brother's in the Lord and you go to the same church, he's still the leader and you're still a follower and you do what he says. So whether you have a good master, an evil master, a Christian master, a non-Christian master, the principle is the same. You are to obey and to give a full day's work for a full day's wage with the right attitude. Titus 2:9, exhort servants to be obedient unto their own masters and to please them well in all things. I like this. Not answering back. Don't mouth off to your boss, just obey. Not pilfering. Stay out of the petty cash. But show all good trustworthiness. Why? That they may adorn the doctrine of God our Savior in all things. You know what the issue is, people? How you work will affect what people think about God. That's right. How you work will determine what people think about God. And even a Christian employee, you say, well, I have a Christian employer. I'm not concerned. He already thinks right about God. But in 1 Timothy 6:1, let as many servants as are under the yoke count their own masters worthy of all honor, that the name of God and his doctrine be not blasphemed. Same thought as in Titus. You better work hard for your master so that God's name isn't blasphemed. And they that have believing masters, let them not despise them because they are brethren, but rather do them service because they're faithful and beloved, partakers of the benefit. In other words, if you would serve with all your heart for someone who's not your brother, for God's sake, you certainly would serve someone who is your brother, right? So whether you've got a Christian or a non-Christian, whether you've got a good guy or a bad guy or whatever, it's all the same. Servants, obey your masters. That's the right behavior. The right perspective, look at verse 5 again. According to the flesh. According to the flesh. In other words, the perspective is this is a human temporal relationship and that is all. The employer has authority only in that area, not the spiritual. And I think Paul is regulating here what could have been an abuse in the early church where the employer would run the employee and the servants and the slaves, and then when they got to the church, you see, he'd be doing it again. And that's where Paul says, cool it. Galatians 3:28, in Christ there's neither male nor female, Jew nor Greek, bond nor free. We are all one. And so when we get into the assembly of believers, we don't do that anymore. That is only according to the flesh. That is only a temporal thing. So the right behavior is obedience. The right perspective is that it is only a temporal issue. That leads to the right attitude. He says the right attitude is with fear and trembling. Now, some of you say, boy, that's the way I work. I'm afraid of that guy. I'm afraid. But isn't that kind of thing? It's the fear and trembling that should be translated reverence and respect. Reverence and respect. Why? Because God has ordained the authority submission principle. If you can't reverence and respect the individual for who he is, then or she is, then respect them for the place they have in the design of God. Because God has designed some in authority, some in submission. And so it is a matter of honor, respect, and reverence. What we just read you, 1 Timothy 6, where it says, honor your master. This is your attitude. You are to realize that God has established authority and submission. God

has allowed him to be there and you to be where you are. It isn't the fear and trembling of shaking in your boots every time he comes around, but it's the respect and the honor. Because God has ordained this. God has assigned you that task. Do you know something? Where you work is a mission field that God has placed you on, and you have a responsibility there. And so your service to your employer is an act of service to God. And so that is the perspective that is necessary. You must realize that you are only doing this temporally, but the attitude is that you are reverent toward it because it is a divine principle. It is a divine principle that you're responding to. Now, fourthly, talks about the right commitment. If you have the right behavior, moving along the right perspective with the right attitude, you're going to have the right commitment. And this is really great. Verse 5 says, in singleness of your heart. In singleness of your heart. What does singleness of your heart mean? It means undivided, honest, upright, loyal commitment. In other words, you have one thing in your mind. Single-heartedly, you do your job. Loyalty, commitment to do your very best all the time. People, this is so practical. It's just amazing. 1 Thessalonians 4:10, and indeed you do it toward all the brethren who are in Macedonia. We beseech you, brethren, increase more and more. Listen, study to be quiet, to do your own business, work with your own hands, as we commanded you, that you may walk honestly toward them that are outside and may lack nothing. In other words, do your job, keep your mouth shut, work with your hands, and you'll be an honor to God. Do your job. Singleness of heart. 60 minutes of work for 60 minutes of pay. Give it all you've got. It's really important. Boy, how practical this is. If we want to turn things around and see a difference, and if we're really filled with the Spirit of God, it'll be visible on the job because we'll have the right behavior with the right perspective, with the right attitude and the right level of commitment and the right motive. Look at the end of verse 5. As unto Christ. As unto Christ. You mean my boss is representative of Christ? You are to do your job as if Christ were there. Why? Because he is. And he is the ultimate paymaster, believe me. He is the ultimate paymaster. We'll see that in a moment. The words show, and I want you to get this, that there is no difference. Now get this. There is no difference between your Christian life and your job. There's no secular. There's no secular thing. Your job is service rendered as unto Christ. Whatever you do, whether you eat or drink or whatever you do, do it all to the what? Glory of God. 1 Corinthians 10:31. Present your bodies a living sacrifice. In other words, your very living is a sacrifice to God. Your very working is an offering given to Him. Your job is service to Christ. That's a critical thing. And people talk all the time about full-time service. Every Christian's in full-time service. Every single one. I don't know any part-time Christian living. Do you? Today I'm a Christian. Tomorrow I don't know. Tuesday through Saturday I don't know. But Sunday and Monday I'm a real Christian. No. It's a full-time thing. Full-time service. Everything you do is service to Christ. People say, oh, you know, I just wish I could quit my lousy job. And they're a poor worker or they're lazy or they don't have any diligence and they want to get out of it. They say, I want to go into the ministry. You know, the ministry does not need deadbeats. It really does. We got a lot of them anyway, but we don't need them. But there's a lot of them around. But, you know, people say, oh, I want to get in the ministry. Listen, there's two reasons why you may not be in the ministry. Number one, it just isn't God's will, and that's okay too, because what I do is significant for me, and what you do is significant for you, and there's no sense in switching the two. There's nothing better than something else. We just want to be in God's will, right? So number one, you may not be in the ministry because that isn't where God wants you. But number two, you may not be in the ministry because you haven't been faithful over little, and God isn't dumb enough to put you Lord over much. And if you can't do your service to Christ in your job, then who's to say you're ever going to do it in the church? Start where you are. Faithful over little, Lord over much. In verse 6, he says the same thing, essentially. But he adds not only to the right act or the right behavior, the right perspective, the right attitude, the right commitment, the right motive, and now the right diligence. Not with eye service as men pleasers. Now, what is he saying here? What is our right diligence? We are to be diligent all the time, not with eye service. That means not just working when the boss is looking. Eye service, you know what eye service is? Well, you're just going like this all the time. See? You're rolling your head around and see who's checking on you.

I got to go in the office today because the boss is coming today. I got to put my hours in. I got to clock in. Then I'll do eye service. Salary evaluation time. You really start cranking it out. Well, you know, they're talking about salary, boy, and you're frothing at the mouth and spinning wheels. Smoke coming out behind you. This is eye service, but we are to have a steady pace of loyal commitment that shows diligence all the time, not with eye service, as men pleasers. We don't do what we do to please men. We don't do what we do to get the approval of men. We don't do what we do to please the boss. We don't do what we do to get the big money, to get the raise. That's not the idea. What we do, the right diligence is this. As servants of Christ, we do the will of God from the inside, you see? And what is the will of God? That you work the way God wants you to. And you do it not because the boss is watching, but because the Lord is watching, right? The Lord is the ultimate paymaster. The Lord is the one checking. The Lord is the one evaluating. And right diligence involves that kind of commitment. We serve Christ, verse 6 says, doing the will of God from the heart. Verse 7 repeats the same thing. With a ready mind, doing service as to the Lord and not to men. It's the same thing. The end of verse 5, as unto Christ. Verse 6, as servants of Christ. Verse 7, doing service to the Lord. It's all three verses are saying the same thing. We are not serving men. You are not serving your boss. You are not serving your company, your corporation, your foreman. What you're doing is serving God. And every day's work and every task in that day should be an offering given to God to prove your devotion to Him, to prove the reality of a Spirit-filled life. Why? That His nature may be adorned, His testimony may be enhanced, the credibility of His person may be uplifted. And so when you get up in the morning, it's, I'm going to serve the Lord today. Get out there and pump that gas and make those hamburgers and do it to the glory of Christ. But that isn't the way it usually goes. Oh, I gotta go to work. Down to that crummy deal and burn. And you don't even have the right perspective. It's an offering to God. And if you're faithful over that, who knows what the Lord might do for you? Who knows? Paul was a tent maker. But God had better things. Greater things. And who knows if you're faithful. But even if you stay being a tent maker, that's okay if that's His will, because that's the best thing for you. And so, as you approach each day, today is a day of service to the Lord. And today I'm going to vow that whatever my hand finds to do will be done to the glory of God, that His truth may be adorned in my life and that people seeing me may glorify Him. If you seek to please men, you corrupt your motive. If you seek to do what only the boss watches you do, you mess up your mind. You're serving Christ, and in case you don't think so, look at verse 8. Knowing that whatever good thing any man does, listen, whatever good work you do, you'd say, well, the boss never knows it. He doesn't see it. Everybody else gets a credit. They keep pushing people past me. They don't know that I'm really the one doing it. But listen, whatever good thing any man does, the same shall he receive from the Lord, whether he's bond slave or a free man. God doesn't miss one thing that you deserve. And you know what? One of these days, it's all going to come cashing in on your account. The question is, are you going to scratch and claw for it now, or are you going to be diligent and faithful and let God give it to you in the kingdom? Perhaps you heard the story of the old missionary returning home after many years of sacrificial service in Africa. He was on a ship, and on the same ship was President Theodore Roosevelt. And he had been big game hunting in Africa. The ship docked at New York, and there were tremendous crowds to greet the president. And the press was there to cover the story. And the old missionary and his wife walked off the ship and nobody noticed. Somebody pushed them out of the way and they took a taxi cab to a cheap hotel to spend the night before traveling west. Just doesn't seem right, the missionary said to his wife in a rather bitter tone. We give our life to Jesus Christ to win souls in Africa. We arrive home and nobody's there to meet us and no reward. And the president goes and shoots some animals and he gets a royal welcome. And as they were praying before retiring, it seemed that the Lord spoke to them and said, do you know why you haven't received your reward yet, my children? It's because you're not.

0: not home yet. And I think that's right. I don't think it's all going to come together until we get home. And that's why we better be working with a view to that world, not this world. And so God lays down the standard of how we are to work. Let's turn the tables in closing. It's only one verse because we've already given all the principles. They're just applied here to the other side. The submission of the master in verse 9. What is the employer's task? I love this. Ye masters, do the same things to them. What can be said besides that? What are the same things? What do you mean the same things? First of all, the right goal. And what does the same things refer to? I believe the antecedent to that is at the end of verse 6. Doing the will of God from the heart. You do the same thing. You be spirit controlled and do God's will. And what is God's will? God's will is that you are reverent, that you are single-minded, that you be an employer who realizes that you are serving Jesus Christ. That's it. You serve an employer's role like you expect them to serve you. Same standards, the same fairness, the same equity, the same diligence, the same hard work, the same godliness, the same Christ-likeness, the same adorning of the doctrine of God. Listen, as an employer, you be sure that Christ is manifest in your life. You be sure that God is manifest in your decisions. You be sure that what you do is a single-minded commitment to the needs of those employees, to put out the very best product in the very best way without compromise, to not cheat or do what is wrong, but to do the will of God from deep in your heart. And realize as an employer that you're answerable to Christ, not a board and not the employees, but Jesus Christ himself. Do the same thing with the right spirit, secondly. Verse 9 says, forbearing threatening. Hold back from threats. Don't intimidate your employees by yelling at them. Don't use verbal abuse. That was a temptation and still is. A spirit-controlled employer is gentle. He's never divisive or derisive. He's never abusive. He's never threatening. And he says, you ought to have the right goal, doing the same things with the right attitude, not being abusive, based on the right standard. I love this. Knowing that your master also is in heaven. Who is the standard for masters? Who is the greatest master of all? The Lord Jesus Christ. You treat your employees like Christ treats you. See? That's a way. And finally, the right equity. Play no favorites, neither is there respect of persons with him. You be fair, you be equitable, you do not be abusive or threatening, and you realize that you are called to do the will of God, to meet their needs with singleness of heart, to fulfill all God's will. Listen, you get spirit-filled employees and spirit-filled employers working like this, and we can see something different than the confusion and chaos we see in our world today, because we'll have people being unselfish, doing the will of God. Let's pray. Father, we've touched on such a practical area, and we ask that you'd give us grace to fulfill what we know to be true. Help us to be diligent, hard-working, faithful, loyal, loving, unselfish, sacrificial, spirit-filled people, whether we are employees or employers or both. God, help us to live, to adorn the doctrine of God, to lift up your holy name so that the world around us will see in our diligence, in our commitment, in our service to Jesus Christ, such distinction, such beauty, such wonder, such grace of life, that they'll be drawn to Jesus Christ. God, make us the kind of spirit-filled people you want us to be in our marriages, in our families, at our jobs. For your glory we pray. Amen.
1: You're listening to Grace to You, the Bible teaching ministry of John MacArthur. John's current study is called Wisdom for the Workplace. Now, as we continue this series on what God expects from you on the job, I want to play a question that we received on our Q&A line some years ago. It's one that applies particularly to work, and it involves customer interaction. Here's the question, and then you'll hear how John responded to it.
2: Good afternoon, John. My name is

0: I sense, and I really need to get an answer from you. I am a Christian, and I do believe in doing to others what I would want them to do for me or to me. I wouldn't want them harming me, so I wouldn't harm anyone. And the work I do, I have very angry people coming in to see me from time to time. And sometimes they actually blame me, you know, when they come in an angry attitude, as if I did something to them. It's very painful. And could you advise me how to deal with a person like that? Thank you.
1: Well, Hyacinth, thank you for that question. I can almost imagine your workplace. You're behind a counter somewhere where people are coming in irritated long before they ever arrive at you. You're a dear, sweet Christian lady just wanting to do your job, but you're in the position of having to be some kind of spiritual leader that can reach behind the people's superficial concern and work on their heart. Look, I think, you know, this is the nature of the world in which we live. If you were to ask me what is the dominant attitude that I see in the culture of today, it could all be summed up in one word: anger. This is a really angry culture. Everybody is angry. You know, you see it everywhere. It just absolutely everywhere. Parents are angry. Kids are angry. People in the workplace are angry. Politicians are angry. People are angry with politicians. There is an unleashing of anger in our culture. And it basically comes because for the last 25 years, there has been the constant promotion of self-esteem. The lie, the damage done by the lie of self-esteem that you're the most important person in the world has created people who, when they don't get what they want, they're just angry. I grew up in a family, and I was told things like this: others are more significant than you. Think not on your own things, but on the things of others. Consider others better than yourselves. That's what builds patience, kindness, compassion. I would go at the issue of anger, and in a kind and gracious way, if the opportunity presents it, I would just mention that this is anger, and anger is a destructive thing. You don't want to give yourself into anger. And then kindly, I would say, I'm here to help you, but I can't help you if we can't get past your anger. Be straightforward.
2: 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Be back tomorrow as John MacArthur continues to help give you a biblical perspective on work, a perspective that can bring joy to any vocation. 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
8: NBC News Radio, I'm Michael Kastner. Canada's new tariffs on billions of dollars in American goods are now in effect, marking a step up in the trade war with the U.S. The tariffs kicked in just after midnight and range from 15% to 50%, covering some $27 billion in U.S. imports. They target products including steel, dairy, appliances, farm equipment, electronics, and paper products. The aftermath of Sunday's deadly crash of an Amazon cargo plane will continue to be felt at Miami International today. Almost 600 flights were canceled or delayed yesterday, and two of the airport's four runways are still closed. A coastal flood advisory remains in place for parts of Southern California. More from Mark Mayfield.
9: 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Big, powerful waves are combining with high tides to cause minor flooding in various parts of the Southland.
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0: How can we be certain that the Gospels of Matthew, Mark, Luke, and John are historical fact, not simply fabricated stories like we find in Greek mythology? Today on Truth for Life, Alistair Begg points us to evidence that supports the reliability of the Gospels.
1: Mark chapter 1, verse 1. The beginning of the gospel about Jesus Christ, the Son of God. It's written in Isaiah the prophet, I will send my messenger ahead of you who will prepare your way, a voice of one calling in the desert. Prepare the way for the Lord, make straight paths for him. And so John came, baptizing in the desert region and preaching a baptism of repentance for the forgiveness of sins. The whole Judean countryside and all the people of Jerusalem went out to him, confessing their sins. They were baptized by him in the Jordan River. John wore clothing made of camel's hair with a leather belt round his waist, and he ate locusts and wild honey. And this was his message. After me will come one more powerful than I, the thongs of whose sandals I am not worthy to stoop down and untie. I baptize you with water, but he will baptize you with the Holy Spirit. Amen. Father, help us now as we turn to the Bible, that you will be our teacher, that the Holy Spirit will enable us to think properly, to respond humbly, and that we might find that, as it were, Christ stands in the midst of us, not only as the one who orchestrates our praise, but also as the one who preaches the word home to our hearts. Only you, O God, can accomplish this, and it is to you we look, in Jesus' name. Amen. In 1975, in a book that John Stott had penned in conjunction with a missionary conference, he wrote as follows: "Nothing hinders evangelism more than the widespread loss of confidence in the truth, relevance, and power of the gospel." Let me give that to you again. Nothing, he wrote, hinders evangelism more than the widespread loss of confidence in the truth, relevance, and power of the gospel. If the polls that came out around the holiday period are to be believed, then we are confronting a situation in contemporary America that is unlike much that has gone before. It has been understandable that those who have rejected the New Testament, who have turned their back on the Bible, have very little to say to their friends and neighbors about who Jesus is and what he's done. And such a loss of confidence in the gospel in that arena is no surprise. But if the polls are accurate, then they are suggesting to us that within the present framework of contemporary Christianity, there has been and continues to be an erosion of conviction on the parts of those professing faith as it relates to the exclusive claims of Jesus and as it relates in essence to the truth and the relevance and the power of the gospel. Now, this should be a matter of concern for us, that we would examine our own hearts, that we would consider ourselves, that we would think, first of all, about where we stand in relationship to these things. Particularly if we have committed ourselves to this particular church, if we have identified fully with our stated purpose, that we were hoping under God to see unbelieving people becoming the committed followers of the Lord Jesus Christ. If we are committed to that, it is clearly of the utmost importance that we both know the good news, that we know the gospel, and that we stand able and prepared to share it with others. And of course, one of the best ways to do that is to walk in the footsteps of Christ himself, is to turn to the gospel records as they've been given to us, and to make sure that immersing ourselves in all that we're given concerning the life and the death and the resurrection and the ascension and the return of Jesus becomes part and parcel of our thinking, so we will then be enabled to tell others this wonderful good news. To help us to that end, we're beginning this morning a series of studies in the Gospel of Mark. Mark's Gospel is the shortest, it's the first, And arguably, it is, if you like, the most missionary-oriented of the Gospels. I say that because Mark chooses to leave out a significant amount of material which Matthew and John and Luke include. It's not that Mark is securing for us only the most important parts, that couldn't be, but rather he seems to be zeroing in as he writes his gospel on the information concerning Jesus that is of vital importance if a man or a woman is going to believe in Jesus, so that it is a useful exercise for some who are wondering about the claims of Christ to read this gospel through, and for those of us who profess faith in Christ to become increasingly aware of it and to be able to identify with the evangelist's purpose. Now, you should also know that Mark is breaking new ground when he writes his gospel. Before Mark, there was no such thing as a gospel. People would have said to him, "And what is this thing that you've written for us?" Oh, he said, "It is the gospel. It's the good news. It's the euangelion in Greek, which gives us our word evangelical. It is a gospel," he said. "I've written down all of the amazing things concerning Jesus, his life, and his ministry." And he is doing so not in an endeavor to provide a biography. Indeed, none of the gospel writers are writing biographies, but in order to be persuasive so that those who read the record he provides may come to believe in Jesus. And it is for that reason that, along with the other gospel writers, he gives a disproportionate amount of time and space to the events that relate to the passion and the resurrection of Jesus. In Mark's gospel, virtually a third of his gospel is given to the closing weeks of the life of Christ. What I want to do is to start, if you like, out on the circumference of this issue and then move into the center. First of all, by giving consideration to the nature of the gospels themselves, some general comments regarding the gospels. Then to look specifically at the author of this gospel and his purpose. And then we will find ourselves at the core of things and able to begin to give consideration to these opening verses. Some of this will be material that is familiar, and therefore we will be thankful for the reminder. For others of us, this will be completely new material, and therefore we might be glad of the discovery. Let me give to you a quote under general comments on the Gospels, a quote from

What I want you to notice here is that the gospel writers, far from fabricating, were at pains to tie the details of, if you like, the gospel drama into the historical and geographical framework of their time. Now, you remember from our study in Luke that Luke tells us at the very beginning that he had done a very careful investigation of all these things, and he had written them down in an orderly account so that people might know the certainty of the things they've come to believe. There's no sense of invention in that. There's no sense of embellishment in that. There's no notion of somebody sitting around on a rock and dreaming up amazing things and then just writing them down. And true to his case, this is how he sets the framework for the appearance of John the Baptist on the stage of human history. Luke chapter 3, verse 1. In the 15th year of the reign of Tiberius Caesar, when Pontius Pilate was governor of Judea, Herod, tetrarch of Galilee, his brother Philip, the tetrarch of Iturea and Trachonitis, and Lysanias, the tetrarch of Abilene, during the high priest of Annas and Caiaphas, the word of God came to John, the son of Zechariah, in the desert, and he went into all the country preaching the good news. This is quite striking, isn't it? When people say, well, you know, what you have in the New Testament Gospels is legend. I've read legend, you've read legend as well. This doesn't read like legend. This is not legend. He's writing down here historical data, verifiable data, challengeable data. And the historical, geographical, political context in which the Gospels are written is provided for us in part so as to take away the leg of that stool in argument. And furthermore, if the Gospel writers had been determined to embellish or transform things, don't you think they would have changed the way they come across? What interest do they have in describing themselves as a bunch of cowards that ran away when Jesus was arrested? Don't you think they would have said, and we went away and we had a retreat and we planned what was going to happen after Jesus was raised from the dead? And after a couple of days when he was raised, as we fully anticipated, we all went out and had an amazing preaching series in the streets of Jerusalem. No, they said, we all buzzed off and we locked the doors because we were frightened that somebody was going to come and get us too. If you're writing something that is a fabrication, it's surprising to put that in such a fashion. And I'll say this as the last thing, the manuscripts that we have, and there are numerous manuscripts, not just hundreds, but thousands of bits and pieces of manuscripts. The manuscripts that we have date closer to the events of the life of Jesus than anything else that is in existence in secular history. For example, if you've done history at college, I will be surprised if you have ever been on the receiving end of somebody suggesting to you that we have every reason in the world to doubt the existence of Julius Caesar. It hasn't happened. In fact, they will have affirmed the writings of Julius Caesar. Without question. They will affirm the writings of Tacitus, of that most difficult name to pronounce, Thucydides. Taken for granted that all that is said about these individuals and written of these individuals is absolutely verifiable data, is material, if you like, fixed points material from which we can build a construction of social history. Well, interestingly, the closest manuscript that you can get

0: And that is a fragment of the Gospel of John dated AD 130. So that within a relatively few decades of the passing of Jesus, we have materials that confirm the writings of these Gospels. But, says somebody, if that is the case, why is it that the New Testament documents are constantly called into question? Why is it that you don't turn over Newsweek and find a huge front page edition of Newsweek or Time magazine questioning the existence and the validity and the accuracy of the writings of Julius Caesar? Well, one, because nobody really cares. And two, because it wouldn't sell. And three, because frankly, it's irrelevant to somebody living in the 21st century. But the Bible outsells every book in the world and continues to do so. The rise of the gospel in South America and in the Southern Hemisphere in general is significant and compelling. Men and women continue to give their lives because they are unprepared to deny the claims of Jesus of Nazareth. And men and women recognizing this peculiar authority which attaches to this book resist it like the plague. And behind that is the activity of the evil one who in Genesis 3 came as the serpent to Eve, and what was his question to her? Did God really say? Are you going to base your response, he says to Eve, on a word from God? Did God say this? And the evil one, from then until now, is behind every attempt to undermine, to countermand, to diminish confidence in the verifiability, the accuracy, and the compelling impact of the truth of God's word. And the reason that people do not want to turn to the Bible is because they are unbelievers. And unbelief is sin. And it is sin which clouds our vision and prevents us from believing the gospel. Now, I take time on that because I think it is absolutely fundamentally important. Because in the thoroughfare of life, in everyday interchange, if you tell somebody, for example, tomorrow, that you went to church and they said, and what were you studying? You say, well, we started to study the Gospel of Mark. And they say, well, why would you even waste your time on that? They say, well, it makes me, what did you say? It makes me feel good? Or I feel so much better when I do? That's not going to cut any ice at all. The person said, well, funnily enough, I'll tell you what makes me feel good, reading The Plain Dealer and drinking three big cups of coffee. I don't have to go somewhere with Mark's gospel to feel good. I've got a ton of ways of feeling good. So that's not going to go. What are you going to tell them? You're going to tell them, in the gospel, I discover that Jesus loves me. In fact, Jesus loves me, this I know, for the Bible tells me so. They said, well, isn't that a children's song? Yes, it is a children's song. But the reason I know is because the Bible tells me so. So this Bible better be a trustworthy, reliable document. Because if I am basing my life, my destiny, on who Jesus is and what he's done, and this is where I discover that, this is of fundamental importance.
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0: 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If you can relate to that, and who can't, you will appreciate Alistair's brand new book, We Will Be Changed, 9 Inner Glories the Spirit is Cultivating in You. 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And he encourages us to reflect on the many ways we can see God at work. 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Did you know that Mark actually never identifies himself in the gospel? So how do we know that he is actually the author? Find out when you join us tomorrow. 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
1: When it comes to the doctrine of salvation, it is a free gift. We simply receive it from the hands of God. But having believed on Christ, we now enter into a battle. And even though God says, I've given you all of the blessings in Jesus Christ, to accept them, to inherit them, to enjoy them is a struggle. Because we do not fight against flesh and blood, but against principalities and powers and the rulers of the darkness of this age.
2: 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Stay tuned for that message, but first, we'll be talking about the Declaration of Dependence Tour from the Billy Graham Evangelistic Association. We're joined once again by Will Graham as we talk about this new rally taking place next week, starting here in Massachusetts and New England. The many voices are coming together for that one message. I'm your host, Adam Miller. You're listening to Songtime Radio. A week from today, the Billy Graham Evangelistic Association is starting their tour, and they're launching it here in New England. Next week, on Tuesday,

0: September 15th, Will Graham, the grandson of Billy Graham, will be coming to Plymouth Rock to host the first of their Declaration of Dependence tour. And then off to Manchester on Wednesday, on Thursday in Providence, Rhode Island, and then on September 18th, that Friday in New Haven, Connecticut, and then further on from there. This is a very unique tour, and it's something I think is a great opportunity for us to gather together, to worship together, to pray together, and to hear the gospel proclaimed, to invite your friends, and also to see the good news of the gospel reaching into these New England states once again. We're joined today once again by Will Graham as we're talking about the Declaration for Dependence Tour, celebrating the 250th anniversary of this great nation. And Will, tell us a little bit about the structure of these different events, because you're going to be doing quite a bit. They're back-to-back, they're during the day. So tell us a little bit about how these events are going to be formatted.
1: Yeah, this will be for all 13 states, the original colonies here, and it depends on when we get our permits, and so we're kind of jumping around. Mostly, it's going from north to south, maybe skipping a couple of cities here and there, and then have to go back up and get them or something like that, just because of the permit process. But what we're real excited is it's going to be a real short format. So when you're talking about the format, it's a 40-minute program period at noon, right there at noon, usually in some type of park or state park, maybe a little amphitheater for some cities, just depends on the location. And they're all a little bit different, but I'm just going to get up. We're going to have two songs. We're going to have a time to pray for our, different things. We're going to pray for our law enforcement and pray for our nation, pray for our families, pray for our churches, pray for revival. And then I'm going to segue into the gospel message, and then give an invitation. So I'm just not going to tell people about Jesus Christ. I want to draw the net. That's if you're going fishing, it's fun to go fish, but you want to reel the thing fish in. So I want to tell people about Christ and have a time that we can minister to them and pray with people and allow them to ask Christ to come into their life. So all that is done in 40 minutes. So most of my sermons last 40 minutes, so I got to cut down a whole bunch and be a little bit quick and precise on this. So I've been trying to work on my messages, get it down to a real quick time, but keep all the main things in there. Get rid of all the other side things and just keep on the simple message of the gospel.
0: Well, your grandfather was always very brief in his message, but they were always very impactful. He had a unique ability to communicate a lot in a few words, and I think that that's also what made him so special in his ministry and why it's continued on past his time here on earth.
1: Well, I tell you, the secret thing is, I say the secret thing, it's really the Holy Spirit.
0: Yeah.
1: And the Holy Spirit empowered my granddad to preach these messages, and I've been praying, God, fill me with that same type of spirit, that Holy Spirit, Lord, to let me preach to these crowds and stuff like that. And so, my granddaddy, God gave him a good ability. My granddaddy had incredible lungs. I mean, when I said he could pronounce and project his voice like an incredible evangelist. And because he had to do it for a long time without amplification. But he lived in a time when there was no amplification at sometimes. You just had to use your voice. And he learned from some other great preachers when he was young. And so over time, he got microphones and, you could project it that way. But when he was young, he had to use his just natural voice to do it. And so he would practice with his lungs. And I remember being at his house, and he would always start going, no, no, no, yes, yes, yes. And he would project it. I won't do it on the screen to freak everybody out, but he would just project that voice with a booming voice and just to see how far he could project it. And it was an incredible thing. So he practiced a lot just with his lungs and things like that. I'm not sure if I've ever done quite as much as he has, but he's left a good legacy behind and a good example for me to follow.
0: Well, obviously his voice is more than just the projection. It is the message that it's carrying. And that message continues with the Billy Graham Evangelistic Association to this day, and many different programs and outreaches that you're having and doing. Your ministry operates around the clock, and much of it goes unseen. I'm curious if you could just kind of give us an insight into where the

0: the Billy Graham Association is today.
1: Yeah, well, the same thing that my granddaddy did, he used all available technology available to him at that whatever time frame he was in. When he first got started, radio was it. Radio was king. Obviously, you had like newspapers. There was TV had just come out, but no one had televisions. Matter of fact, when my granddaddy preached in 1949 in Los Angeles, I think together we only have like a 15-second clip of my granddaddy preaching on television. You know, like a 20-second clip. And that's all that was recorded of him back then. I mean, because TV was in its infancy at that time. Most of it was, you know, newspapers and things like that. But today we use my granddaddy. Ever since he started using radio, he started using TV when TV came about. He used books. He used newspapers. He had one of the longest running columns in newspapers that was going on. He did radio with Decision Magazine or Decision Radio. Then he also did Decision Magazine. He started that. He did Christianity Today was started under him, the magazine there. So he did movies, TV specials that you would see on TV that would interrupt your normal scheduled programming to see Billy Graham. I hated those days because I was like, I already saw him. I don't want to hear him again. You know, I want to watch my TV show. But he even used satellites to do this. He used AOL. He really never got into messaging. That technology came right at the end of his life, and he wasn't texting anymore. So, but he used every available technology, and we use those same technologies today. And anything that comes up new, we try to use. So we're on the internet, you know, social media, all these different platforms, but we're still doing them in person. We're still doing crusade-style evangelism. We believe in proclamation evangelism because the Bible says faith comes by hearing and hearing the word of God. We have to proclaim the good news of Christ. And so we're using all these different technologies to propel the gospel. A lot of it's on the internet now that helps us get behind closed doors, but yet we do it in person. We have chaplains that was born on 9/11 in New York City. That's where our chaplain ministry was born. Now we have them deployed all around the world for disasters. And so that's one of our growing ministries that came out of 9/11 that we're about to celebrate here in a few days. I shouldn't say celebrate, but to remember what took place that day. And so that's come up on the anniversary. And so that's where our chaplain ministry started, was on that day.
0: We've been talking with Will Graham, who is the grandson of the late Billy Graham. He's launching a new tour through the 13 original colonies. He's calling it the Declaration of Dependence Tour. And he starts right here next week in New England, right here in our backyard. On Tuesday, September 15th, he's going to be in Plymouth, Massachusetts. On Wednesday, September 16th, in Manchester, New Hampshire. On Thursday, September 17th, in Providence, Rhode Island. And on Friday, September 18th, in New Haven, Connecticut. To find out how you can connect with the Billy Graham Evangelistic Association, attend one of these events, pray for it, invite your friends, and hear the gospel and share the gospel with your neighbors, you can head over to our website at songtime.com, or you can give us a call at 508-362-7070. That's 508-362-7070. Well, today, as we are continuing in our new series in the book of Joshua, we're talking about another sort of transition as we see Billy Graham now passing on the responsibilities of the ministry to his grandson, Will Graham. We can see the same thing taking place in Joshua as Moses is now passing on the instruction and the responsibility of leading the people of God, whom Moses had led out of Egypt, out of slavery, and threw into the promises of God in the wilderness. Now Joshua will be leading them into the promised land. The book of Joshua is crucial to understand how God moves in advancing his narrative, advancing his story, and how God keeps his promises. In today's lesson, we'll hear from Dr. Erwin Lutzer as we look at Joshua chapter 1, and we'll see the instruction that God gives to Joshua and the people to be strong and very courageous. This is the repeated phrase throughout the text, but it doesn't mean what you think it means. It doesn't mean that you have to be strong in order to bring about the results that you're praying for.

0: that you have to be courageous because the responsibility is on your shoulders. In fact, that's not it at all. It means that God is going to do this work, and we have to stand with him, be bold, be strong, and courageous as God moves in a mighty way. Here is Dr. Erwin Lutzer with a closer look at Joshua chapter 1.
1: What is it that God asked Joshua to do? Well, let's pick up the text, verse 1 of chapter 1. After the death of Moses, the servant of the Lord said to Joshua, the son of Nun, who was Moses' aide, "Moses, my servant, is dead. Now then, you and all these people, get ready." That's the little phrase I want you to remember, get ready. Because God is going to do something new among them. That means that they are going to have to do two things: put away sin, and God will give them specific instructions on how to do that, so that sin is behind them and God is before them, and they are going to have to walk in new territory. Get ready. And I say to you personally, and I say to you as a church, as we think about the future, get ready. Now, also, I'm going to continue to read because we'll see that God says three times, in effect, "Joshua, get strong." You'll notice, "I will give you," verse 3, "every place where your foot is, where you set your foot, as I promised Moses. Your territory will extend from the desert to Lebanon and from the great river, the river Euphrates, all the Hittite country to the great sea on the west. No one will be able to stand against you all the days of your life. As I was with Moses, so I will be with you. I will never leave you nor forsake you." And I just can't help but comment on that sense of continuity that God gives. One generation comes, another generation goes. God never runs out of men. God never runs out of women. God never runs out of resources. God is there. "I will be with you." And then he says, verse 6, "Be strong and courageous, because you will lead these people to inherit the land I swore to their forefathers to give them. Be strong and very courageous. Be careful to obey all the law my servant Moses gave you, not to turn to it from the right to the left, that you may be successful wherever you go." I shall leave verse 8 for later, but notice, jumping down to verse 9, "Be strong and courageous. Do not be terrified. Do not be discouraged, because God will be with you wherever you go." Get up, get ready. And now he's saying, get strong, get strong. Now let's remind ourselves what the Israelites had to do. They had to take territory away from the enemy. Now, you know that it is always easier to defend what is yours than to take away that which belongs to another. By the way, teenagers, young people, and all of us, that's why it's so important that we never get started drinking. We never get started doing drugs. We never get started with pornography. Why? Because it is always easier to defend what we have not given away than it is to take something away that has already been handed to the enemy. I hope that that's clear. You see, once we have allowed that stronghold in our lives, it is more difficult for us to get rid of it than it would be if we had never been involved in those things. That's why some of us do not find any temptation when it comes to drink or drugs. It's just no temptation at all because we've never been involved in it, and that's the best way to win a battle. Well, in this case, they aren't going to be able to have that luxury. They are going to have to go in and take something away that the enemy thinks is his. And I'll tell you, it's going to be a battle. It's going to involve conflict. Now, God says, and I read it a moment ago, "I will give you every place where you set your foot," verse 3. But it isn't going to be easy. There's going to be a battle involved. God says, "I've given you the land as a gift, but this is one gift for which you shall have to fight." And there's no contradiction in that. When it comes to the doctrine of salvation, it is a free gift. We simply receive it from the hands of God. But having believed

on Christ, we now enter into a battle. And even though God says, I've given you all of the blessings in Jesus Christ, to accept them, to inherit them, to enjoy them is a struggle, because we do not fight against flesh and blood, but against principalities and powers and the rulers of the darkness of this age. I believe that God has all kinds of blessings with our name on the title deed. But folks, we need to fight. Did you identify a moment ago that which stands between you and the promised land, that which stands between you and victory? I want you to know that those barricades will not easily come down. There will be conflict, but God will give you the land. There's going to be conflict. There's going to be time. The entire book of Joshua takes about 13 or 14 years. It didn't mean that they could just walk through the land casually and suddenly it would all be theirs. There were at least seven different warring nations that they were going to have to subdue. And it will take faith. There are going to be times when they're going to doubt whether or not God is going to give them all that he promised, because they say to themselves, we're not sure whether God's promise really is true. And you and I have been there, have we not? There was a little boy who was standing next to a guard at the Washington Monument. And the story goes that he said to the guard, I would like to buy the Washington Monument. And the guard said to him, well, how much do you have? And the boy pulled out 35 cents. And he said, I've got 35 cents. And the guard told him two things. First of all, he said that 35 cents is not enough to buy the Washington Monument. In fact, it's not for sale. But secondly, if you're an American citizen, you already own it. My dear friend, there are many things that God has given to us. He has given us all the promises of God, which are yea and amen in Christ. Ephesians says he has blessed us with every spiritual blessing in heavenly places in Christ. And if you are a citizen of the kingdom, that is yours. But there's going to be conflict. There's going to be time. There's going to be a need for faith, because your faith, my faith, our church's faith will be stretched at times until we think, Lord, we cannot believe anymore. But God will be there and walk with us.

Whenever the Bible uses repetition, you ought to take notice because it's trying to say something to us. It's signaling that this is actually important and we need to listen in closely. You can see it very clearly here in the book of Joshua on numerous different

0: occasions that repetition is used, but I just want you to read through chapter one, asking this question: what do you think is the message that we are intended to focus in on in this text? Repeated over and over again is this refrain: be strong and courageous. What does that mean? And why is that so crucial, not only to chapter one, but to the rest of the book? In the context here, we often read that as a sort of pep talk. You got to be strong. You've got to be courageous. For God to use you, you have to be strong and courageous. But this is less of a pep talk and more of a, let me show you what I am going to do. And to see it, well, you've got to be right on the front lines with me. So you got to be strong and courageous to stand by God's side, to see what he will do to bring his own glory into his kingdom. You know, many of us have it wrong. We put ourselves in that position of power and control. But what we'll see throughout the book of Joshua, that whenever Joshua did things in his own strength and in his own courage, he would fail. The story of Ai, the story of the Gibeonites, all of these stories that we'll see throughout this study signal that when we do it in our own strength, we are in danger. But what we are called to do is to trust God. God is bigger than the walls of Jericho. God is bigger than the giants in the land. And when we trust in God, we will be boldened. We will be strengthened. We will be courageous. And we will also be able to see and share in what God is going to do. So be strong and courageous and watch and see what the mighty God is able to do in your life. I hope that this encourages you. And if it has, I hope that you will be an encouragement to us. You can write to us at Songtime Radio, P.O. Box 100, Barnstable, Massachusetts, 02630, or you can give us a call. It's 508-362-7070. You can also head over to our website at songtime.com or look us up on social media. Don't forget to tune in again tomorrow as we continue our study in Joshua chapter 1. We'll look at another key detail that reminds us how we can be strong and courageous by meditating on God's word day and night.
1: Now, I titled this message, Getting Your Priorities Straight. But actually, I have only one priority that I'm going to emphasize today, and that is the word of God in conquering the territory that God wants us to conquer.
0: On behalf of everyone here at Songtime, we want to thank you for listening. From Cape Cod, I'm Adam Miller with our theme verse, Joshua 1, 8 and 9. This book of the law shall not depart from your mouth, but you shall meditate on it day and night, so that you may be careful to do according to all that is written in it. For then you will make your way prosperous, and then you will have good success. Have I not commanded you? Be strong and courageous. Do not be frightened, and do not be dismayed, for the Lord your God is with you wherever you go.

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1: When I was 11 years old, I was hit by a car and no one expected me to live.
0: She surprised people by living.
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0: And she surprised them by going to college.
1: Tomorrow, I will graduate from Harvard.
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6: NBC News Radio, I'm Michael Kastner. The aftermath of Sunday's deadly crash of an Amazon cargo plane will continue to be felt at Miami International today. Almost 600 flights were canceled.

0: or delayed yesterday, and two of the airport's four runways are still closed. The NTSB has recovered the flight data and audio recorders from the crash. Speaking Monday from Miami, NTSB Chairwoman Jennifer Homendy said her agency is determined to get to the bottom of what happened.
1: We are deeply, deeply committed to our duty, our responsibilities to determine how this accident occurred, why it happened.
0: Five people were killed and five others injured when an Amazon cargo plane went off the runway while landing Sunday afternoon. Canada's new tariffs on billions of dollars in American goods are now in effect. We get more from Scott Carr.
2: The tariffs range from 15 to 50%, covering more than $27 billion in U.S. imports. They target products including steel, dairy, appliances, farm equipment, electronics, and paper products. Canadian officials say it's in response to the 50% duties imposed by President Trump on Canadian goods. This has tensions between President Trump and Canadian Prime Minister Mark Carney continue to rise, and with trade talks stalled.
0: New documents reportedly show New Yorkers were misled about air quality in Lower Manhattan following the 9/11 terror attacks. In New York, Scott Pringle.
3: The documents will reportedly include tests showing asbestos still in the air 10 months after the 9/11 attacks and as far as half a mile away from ground zero. The New York Times got a hold of these documents ahead of release, and it shows that the city knew about toxic air despite city officials telling New Yorkers the air was safe near ground zero. That could trigger a wave of new lawsuits.
0: Michael Kastner, NBC News Radio.
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6: Many of us need to bring our tongues to the altar.
7: Dr. Tony Evans says before God can build into our lives, we must learn to control what comes out of our mouths.
6: Because this rudder controls your whole life ship.
7: This is the Alternative Broadcast, featuring the timeless biblical teachings from the archives of Dr. Tony Evans. The words we speak can bring healing, hope, and encouragement, but they can also be incredibly destructive. Today, Dr. Evans explores the importance of maintaining control of what we say. Let's join him in James chapter 3 as he begins.
6: James has some very hard things to say to me and to you about the tongue. Because for James, that was hitting at the heart of a vibrant, growing Christian faith. How you use your tongue will have everything to do with how God uses your life. He starts off by discussing the problem of the tongue. Let not many of you become teachers, my brethren. Verse 1 says, knowing that as such we will incur a stricter judgment. Did you know that many of the things going wrong in your life is because of what you said with your tongue about somebody else that God has boomeranged back to you? And the higher you go on the leadership level, the worse the boomerang. He says, be not many teachers, be not many divine spokespersons, because you will receive the stricter judgment. It will be worse for you than it will be for the person who did not take the post because of the higher responsibility. We see this all through Scripture, for example. False teachers, we are told in the book of Jude, will get more hell in hell than non-teacher sinners. And because he or she used their tongue to lead others astray, their punishment will be greater in hell. So it is in the church. When you use your tongue speaking on God's behalf and it leads others astray because you have damaged others in the name of God, you get the stricter judgment. Moses is told in Numbers chapter 20 to give water to the complaining people of Israel. This is a congregation where every member had a viewpoint and every member had a complaint. This is a congregation who always talked about how things ought to be, but never did much to make it that way. God told Moses in verse 8, take the rod, you and your brother Aaron, assemble the congregation.

congregation and speak to the rock before their eyes that it may yield its water. You shall bring forth water for them out of the rock, and let the congregation and their beasts drink. So Moses took the rod from before the Lord, just as he had commanded him. And Moses and Aaron gathered the assembly before the rock. And he said to them, "Listen now, you rebels. Shall we bring forth water from you out of this rock?" Then Moses lifted up his hands and struck the rock twice with his rod, and water came forth abundantly, and the congregation and their beasts drank. The Lord said to Moses and Aaron, "Because you have not believed me to treat me as holy in the sight of the sons of Israel, therefore you shall not bring this assembly into the land which I have given them." Moses decided, "God, your way of dealing with this is not good enough. These are some hard-headed folk, and I got to do this my way. I got to tell them what I think about them. I've got to give them my 2 cents. I've got to let them know who they are and who I am. So, God, I'm going to take matters into my own hands. I'm going to use my own tongue, and I'm going to let my tongue dictate my own methods." So he walks up to the people and he says, "You no good congregation, you rebels, how long do we have to deal with you?" And so he takes the rod and hits the rock twice. Out comes water, and along it comes judgment. And this man who had led the people this far only gets to see the promised land. He doesn't get to go in it. Psalm 106, verse 33 says, "Because he spoke presumptuously, he used his tongue illegitimately to act as God." There is only one God, and you are not he. That is why the Bible says, "Vengeance is mine, saith the Lord, I will repay." And when you and I use our tongue to act like deity, then we become candidates for the very judgment that we inflicted on others when we sought to play God. That leads to a second thing in verses 2-4, where he talks about the power of the tongue. He says, to start off with, that none of us is perfect. Verse 2, we all stumble in many ways. You'll be hard put to go through the scriptures and find even God's choicest servants who didn't mess up along the way. That doesn't excuse them messing up. It just says it's a reality that the best of people are all just people. And James includes himself. He said, "Yeah, I've got weaknesses in my life, and I, like you saints, stumble in many ways." But then he throws me a curveball because he says, even though everyone has weaknesses, and even though everyone has failures tripping up in life, if anyone does not stumble in what he says, he is a mature or perfect, perfect meaning mature, man able to bridle the whole body as well. That is a powerful verse. He says, even though you have weaknesses in your life, you stumble, I stumble in many ways. If you ever get a hold of your tongue, if you ever take that little piece of meat in your mouth and learn to use it right, there is no other problem in your life that you can't handle. And this is deep. He is saying your biggest problem is in your mouth. Did you know, watch this, that some of the reasons you can't fix other things in your life is because you haven't fixed the first thing in your life, which he says is the tongue, because a man or woman who controls their tongue can control anything else that's out of kilter in their life. That's what verse 2 says. He gives two very powerful illustrations. He says, if you put a bit into a horse's mouth so that they obey us, we direct their entire body, verse 3. And look at a ship, he says in verse 4, great and driven by strong winds, yet they are still directed by a small rudder, wherever the inclination of the pilot desires. I remember one day at Pine Cove, and where we would all go every year to take our

0: family to camp when the kids were small. And so after many seasons, we finally talked my wife to going horseback riding. She wasn't keen on this, but I talked into it, and I assured her, just put your horse behind mine, and you follow me. Well, the guy leading the trail ride says, if you want to, you can gallop. Well, you know, I'm always in for a challenge. I didn't want to gallop. I wanted to run. And I forgot that my wife's horse was the one directly behind mine. So I have the reins now, and I say, let's go. Ha! Shoot, this horse took off. My wife's horse, taking a cue from my horse, took off right behind me, and I mean, I was flying. I mean, I was doing my Lone Ranger thing. I mean, I was into it. I heard this screaming in the back. It dawned on me that I had forgotten that Lawrence was back there, and she was screaming. She was saying, stop. And I'm trying to turn back and holler, you know, pull back the reins. Because I'd gotten way in front, so this horse was still, pull back the reins. The horse didn't care about no screaming, didn't care that it was the pastor's wife, didn't have no respect at all. That horse was only accustomed to responding to one thing, that's the bit in his mouth. When my wife finally pulled back on the reins, the rest of the horse came under control. The horse has been so constructed that when you control its mouth with the bit, the rest of it must conform. It says you look at a ship in water. This big, massive, multi-toned entity made of steel and iron can all be turned around by a little rudder. He says, compare the bit and compare the rudder to your mouth. What the bit is to the horse and the rudder is to the ship, the tongue is to the saint. And just like a horse can be turned around by a bit, a ship can be maneuvered by a rudder, a saint can be guided by his tongue. That if you want to fix what looks like a bigger problem, start with the smaller problem, because God has so constructed you that if you fix the smaller problem, the bigger problem will move. That it is in control of the tongue that you gain control of everything else that is wrong, he says.
1: Dr. Evans will have more on the destructive power of an uncontrolled tongue when he returns in a moment. Don't go away.
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0: That leads to a third thing, and that is the perverseness of the tongue. Again, back to verse 5.

5, the tongue is small, and yet it boasts great things. Behold how great a forest is set aflame by such a small fire. He now uses the imagery of a fire. On October 8, 1871, Mrs. O'Leary's cow kicked over the lantern at 8:30 p.m., and that led to the Great Chicago Fire, where 100,000 people were homeless, 17,500 buildings were destroyed, 300 people died, and $40 million worth of damage was done because the cow kicked over the lantern. The tongue boasts great things. It says a lot. But this great thing sets forests afire. How bad is this tongue problem? Verse 7, every species of beast and bird and reptile and creatures of the sea is tamed and has been tamed by human race. But no one can tame the tongue. It is a restless evil and full of deadly poison. You got seals that clap, dolphins that do flips, birds that talk, snakes that charm, and dogs that jump through hoops. You can tame an animal. Only God can tame the tongue. Let me show you how important this is. Hold your finger here, turn to Ephesians 4. Verse 29 says, let no unwholesome word proceed from your mouth, but only such a word as is good for edification, that means to build up, according to the need of the moment. Make the word appropriate to the situation, that it may give grace, not give what people deserve, but give grace to those who hear. Now here's the key verse, verse 30. And do not grieve the Holy Spirit, whom you were sealed by the day of redemption. Now let me tell you what those verses mean. Verse 29 says, watch your mouth. Verse 30 says, don't grieve the Holy Spirit. How do you grieve the Holy Spirit? By disobeying verse 29, not watching your mouth. When you just say what you think, even when it's the inappropriate thing to say, you grieve the Holy Spirit. So what's that got to do with the price of tomatoes? Everything. Because it's the Holy Spirit that gives you the power to live the Christian life. So to have inappropriate words is to put corrosion like around the battery of your car. And when you get enough corrosion around the battery of your car, then the signal to send power to the engine of the car will not come because there's too much corrosion around the battery. Many of us have got too much corrosion in the mouth. And because we've got too much corrosion in the mouth, there's no power in the engine called life. If you want power in the engine called life, you must remove corrosion around the battery of the mouth. Because when you remove corrosion around the battery of the mouth, it makes the electrical Holy Ghost connection between the battery of the mouth to the engine of the life so that there's power in the life to live out the victorious Christian life. We have no power in our lives because we have too much corrosion in our mouths. And many of us have got to go to God and confess the profanity that we use all day, to confess the criticism and the gossiping and the mouthing of judgment rather than mouthing of help. We spend all day tearing down, destroying, criticizing, gossiping. Now, there's nothing wrong with legitimate criticism as long as the criticism is designed to help and not just to hurt. We go down and we tear each other to shreds, and we wonder why there is no life in the relationship. The Bible says because you've dismissed the Holy Spirit. You have grieved him, and so there is no power. He likens it to a poisonous snake. Have you ever been on one of them safari things you have to drive through, you know, where they have all the animals roaming free? There's one sign you'll always see. Keep your doors locked and your windows up. If you want

And we give conversational aids as we destroy character rather than being a community of help. He says it's like a viper. It's poison. You know, if a snake poisons you, you only get in you what was in them. And let me tell you, if you hang out with snaky people, then you're going to get what's in them. I'm not a gossiper. She's a gossiper. Yeah, but if you allow her gossip to bite you, her poison becomes your poison. If you allow his gossip to bite you, his poison becomes your poison. That's why you want to be around biblically thinking and biblically communicating, in this case, people, so that your lives are being transformed by one another. Finally, he says, the tongue not only is perverse, but in verses 9 to 12, it is polluted. With it, we bless our Lord and Father, and with it, we curse men who have been made in the image of God. From the same mouth comes both blessing and cursing. My brethren, these things ought not to be this way. He's talking to Christians, my brethren. He said, you come in here on Sunday morning, sing songs of praise to God. You bless God. Glory to his name. You are worthy to be praised. You clap your amen, hallelujah. You bless the Lord. Some of you on your way out of the parking lot. Some of you on your way to the car that's on the parking lot. Some of you on your way outside of the sanctuary to the foyer are going to cuss somebody. That is, tear them down, either through profanity or through what you say. Some of you wives are going to tear down your husbands before you ever got off the church property. Some of you husbands are going to reduce your wives or children to nothing before you get off. He says, and you just came from blessing God. You just came from singing the hallelujah chorus. You just came from talking about how great thou art. You just sang, great is thy faithfulness, oh God, my Father. He says, you bless God and then you curse man. Well, at least you say, I didn't curse God. Oh, yes, you did. Because the verse says in James chapter 3, he says, when you curse man, after having blessed God, verse 9, who has been made in the image of God? The Bible says that is an attack against God, because that man that you just cussed out has the stamp of God on him. He has been made in the image of God. You said, I would never do that to God. But whenever you do that to one of his human creations, you have attacked the image of God. He says to curse man is to curse God, who has been made in his likeness. That doesn't mean you don't criticize wrong that people do, but that is different than tearing down a person. How many times have husbands and wives gotten a fight about a problem and then you lost sight of the problem that you were disagreeing on, and now the person isn't any good? The person is worthless. No, he says that's an attack on God. Now look at the connection. If you're attacking God by attacking man, then the net result of that attack is no fellowship with God. Proverbs 10, verses 11 and 21, chapter 13, verse 14, chapter 18, verse 4, all of this says that the tongue is to be a fountain of refreshment that gives life. The difference between the right word and the wrong word is the difference between lightning and a lightning bug. All the difference in the world. He then comes to a close here, and he says, does a fountain send out from the same opening both fresh and bitter water? We have water fountains in the foyer. Will you go and turn on the water and get fresh and salty water? No. You'll get one or the other, but you will not get both. And many Christians are contradictory because they give both. Bless God, curse men. Can a fig tree, my brethren, produce olives, or a vine tree figs? Neither can salt water produce fresh. What is he saying? He's saying what Matthew 12, 34 says, and that is, out of the heart, the mouth speaks. Do you know why you use profanity? It wasn't because of what that person did to you. It's because of your own heart.
Do you know you?

0: why you're always criticizing and gossiping? It's not because of what that person did. It's because you got a wicked heart and they just gave you the opportunity to show how wicked it was by the words that you use. See, the problem is not what they did. The problem is wickedness in the heart that produces verbiage from the mouth. Psalm 1 says that if you want to get what's outward working, you got to get the root change within. So many of us need to confess our tongues to God. Many of us need to bring our tongues to the altar. A lady came to her pastor and said, "Pastor, your sermon convicted me. I want to put my tongue on the altar this morning." He said, "This altar ain't that big." Some of you would have trouble getting your tongues on this altar. And you know why a lot of negative things are happening in your life? Because God has not gotten your tongue. And until he gets your tongue, he won't deal with anything else, because this rudder controls your whole life ship.
1: 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I hope you'll join us.

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3: 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Hello and welcome to the Tuesday edition of Renewing Your Mind. Thanks for being here. This week, we're exploring Dr. R.C. Sproul's series, Five Things Every Christian Needs to Grow. Yesterday, we explored how to study the Bible, and today, we'll be looking at how to pray, because as Christians, we need to pray. We'll be taking a look at five messages from this series this week, but there are another five that we won't have time to get into. 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You'll also receive the ebook, Five Things Every Christian Needs to Grow, along with a copy of one of our Crucial Questions booklets, How Should I Live in This World? 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But until then, here's Dr. Sproul.
2: Let's turn our attention now to Paul's second letter to the Corinthians, chapter 11, the first two verses that we read there, where Paul says, "Oh, that you would bear with me in a little folly, and indeed you do bear with me, for I am jealous for you with godly jealousy, for I have betrothed you to one husband that I may present you as a chaste virgin to Christ." Now, Paul's saying of his spiritual children, "I'm jealous for you because you are the betrothed. You are engaged to be married. And I have seen that you have been betrothed to your husband who is Christ." And this, of course, follows the metaphor of the church as being the bride of Christ. When we look at this image, we see several aspects of the relationship between the bride and the groom that adorns our relationship to Jesus. The first aspect is that marriage is seen involving a gift that people make of themselves to another person. Remember that when Paul talks about how husbands are to relate to their wives, he says that the husbands are to give themselves to their wives just as Christ gave himself to the church. And so this union between the Christian and Christ is based on the first instance on Christ's gift of himself to the believer. And the second aspect of this metaphor of marriage is seen in the idea of marriage as producing the most intimate kind of union that any two human beings can have. In the New Testament Greek, there are two words that can be translated by the word in. There's the Greek word en, where we would transliterate it by the letters en, en, or the word eis, which is translated into. And we might think that it's a small thing to distinguish between these two words for in, but they're very, very important. If you are outside of a room and you want to enter that room, you have

have to go through some threshold. You go through the door, and when you walk across that threshold, you are moving from outside the room into the room. And after the transition has been made, once you've walked through the door, entering into the room, now you are obviously in the room. But to get in the room, you first have to move into the room from outside of it. And that's a simple distinction, but it's important because when the New Testament tells us to believe in Christ, calls us to faith in Christ, the word that is used there is the word eis. So that literally what the New Testament call is believe into Christ. And then we are told that once we do believe into Christ and embrace Christ, then we are indwelt by the Holy Spirit, who is, in reality, Christ in us. And the mystical union is that once we are born of the Spirit and are given the gift of faith and move into Christ, then we are in Christ and Christ is in us. This is the foundation for all of Christian unity. And we often overlook that because if I am in Christ and you are in Christ, then because of our both being in Christ and Christ in us, we are right now already spiritually united in Him. We may be at odds with each other as Christians. We may disagree with each other in our theology and all the rest. Nevertheless, we enjoy a transcendent unity by virtue of both of our spiritual unity with Christ. You know, one of the things I hear all the time in ecumenical discussions is that we are called to get organizational unity with other Christians because Jesus prayed in his high priestly prayer that they all may be one and so on, and we've got to help make Jesus' prayer come to pass. But in a very real sense, beloved, that prayer has been answered from the very beginning because right now I already have a transcendent spiritual unity with every Christian in this world because I am in Christ and they are in Christ and Christ is in all of us. So the second dimension of this marriage is that Paul says of the mystery of human marriage is that when two people come together in the sacred estate of marriage and that marriage is consummated, those two persons become in the sight of God one flesh. One flesh. Now, that's so strange because when we see two people who have an individual identity and they get married, we still see two people with individual identities. Nevertheless, something has happened. Something real has happened where those two have now become one in the sight of God. And so this union becomes the foundation for our relationship with Christ and the basis for prayer. Because the next step in real authentic marriage beyond the establishing of the union is communion. In fact, in the Latin, we have the word unio, and then we have communio, which is a union with. When we talk about communion, we're talking about communication that takes place between two people. And so we talk about the communion of saints, which is a communion they have with each other, which I've just been talking about. But most importantly is that we have an opportunity to commune with Christ himself, which takes place through the means of prayer. One of the biggest complaints I hear from people who are having trouble in their marriages is that they experience a breakdown in communication. And one of the complaints I hear more often from women than any other one is, my husband never talks to me. My husband never talks to me. Well, in this case, if Christ could make a complaint, it would be, my bride doesn't talk to me. Because my bride has missed this opportunity for prayer and communion that I have established with them by virtue of my redeeming love. And I don't think there's any area of the Christian life where people are more weighted down by guilt
than it is with

respect to their prayer lives. You get a group of Christians together and you get them candid and get them to open up, they'll confess pretty often that their prayer lives are not what they should be. But the biggest problem, I think, that we face with this is a problem of really not knowing how to pray effectively. Now, recently, in the church that I pastor in Sanford, Florida, we had a guest come in for a whole day, actually a Friday evening and all day Saturday, workshop on what's called kingdom-focused prayer. Well, what do we mean by kingdom-focused prayer? Well, the first principle that we learned in this seminar was that instead of spending most of our time in prayer telling the Lord what we would like for ourselves, coming to Him with a grocery list, Lord, please give me this and please take care of that and so on, the focus of our prayer is on the work of Christ and the work of the kingdom, so that we begin to pray earnestly and specifically for the effective impact of the gospel in the world in which we live. And we look back at the model of the Lord's Prayer, and you see that this is what Jesus did. When He taught His disciples how to pray, remember the first petition, "Hallowed be Thy name. Thy kingdom come, Thy will be done on earth as it is in heaven." That when Jesus instructed His disciples on how to pray, He told them that the priority of your prayers should be for the mission that I have given you, for the breakthrough of the kingdom of God. Remember, He elsewhere said, "Seek ye first the kingdom of God and His righteousness. Everything else will be added unto you." So that we pray with a focused priority that is the priority of Christ Himself, for the triumph of His kingdom, for the sanctity of the name of God, and so on. Now, as a practical guide for this enterprise that we're engaged in, Archie Parrish published a little booklet where he interacts in this little booklet with a little booklet that was published originally in the 16th century by Martin Luther. And Luther's book was entitled A Simple Way to Pray. And this booklet was written specifically to answer a question about how to pray by Luther's personal barber. Can you imagine that? This fellow, who is one of Luther's oldest friends, his name was Peter Beskendorf, but he was known throughout the town in which Luther lived and worked as Peter the Master Barber. And so they called him Master Peter. And so just like the disciples, when they noticed Jesus going away into a quiet place, removing Himself from their midst and being engaged in earnest prayer, and they saw the connection between the power of Jesus in His ministry and His intense prayer and communion with the Father. So Master Peter there in Germany saw a link between Luther's extraordinary impact on the world and his prayer life, where Luther would frequently, as a matter of discipline, spend 4 hours a day in prayer. And so Luther's barber said to him, "Dr. Luther, can you teach me how to pray?" And so Luther gave to his barber some simple suggestions, which Archie then has packaged for us and we've passed on. And I've begun to practice and change the way I pray by following this procedure, which I think is just a marvelous way to pray. And there's some basic, simple, practical suggestions that are involved in here. First of all, that you set aside time for prayer every day as a matter of discipline and try to do it at the same time every day. Otherwise, the crowding of your schedule will push it away and you delay it and you'll miss it. But the point is that you make time and you make sure that you have the opportunity to get alone, to get into a place of solitude, which is what Jesus did. It's what Luther did, which is what all prayer warriors do. They go to a quiet place where they can concentrate their mind on what they're doing. And Luther, in teaching the barber how to pray, told him that you need to be in a quiet place so that you can concentrate on what you're doing. He said, it's just like your task as a barber. He said, the last thing I want you to do is have your mind wandering when you've lathered up my face and you take out that blade and start shaving me. I don't want you to start wool gathering and end up slitting my throat. And he

And so you need to get into a quiet place. And then he also suggests that our prayers be out loud. They can be a soft whisper, but there's something about articulating your communication to the Lord aloud. Jesus, when he was in the Garden of Gethsemane, prayed out loud, even though he was by himself to the Father. It's not something that God requires. This is just a practical tip, as it were, that Luther gives to his barber. But it's the next part that I have found the most helpful. What Luther did and what he advised his barber to do was to pray through three things: the Lord's Prayer, the Ten Commandments, and the Apostles' Creed. Now, these are three things that many of us have already memorized, some of us haven't, but we often use in the liturgy of the church on Sunday morning. Just about every Christian in the world has memorized the Lord's Prayer. Not too many have memorized the Ten Commandments, but many have memorized the Apostles' Creed. But what does Luther mean when he says to pray through these things? Well, you begin your prayer by going through the Lord's Prayer, petition by petition, and meditating on each petition, and then expanding in your prayer with respect to each petition. For example, as I said, the first petition of the Lord's Prayer, you know, "Our Father who art in heaven, hallowed be thy name." Now, on other occasions, I've told people the classic simple acrostic that we use to follow for prayer, the little mnemonic device using the word ACTS, A-C-T-S, where you follow that acrostic. A stands for adoration, C for confession, T for thanksgiving, and S for supplication. Those are the four elements that should be involved in every prayer. Well, I combine that acrostic with Luther's method. I get to the first petition of the Lord's Prayer: hallowed be thy name. What are we asking for here? And I spend time focusing on that, praying to the Lord that our culture would come to an awakening of the holiness of God, so that instead of God's name being dragged through the mud or used in a flippant, cavalier manner, even among Christians, that the name of God would be considered sacred, that the name of God would be treated with reverence and with a sense of adoration. I mean, how we could pray for an hour just about the ramifications of that first petition. And Luther would often do that. He said to his barber, "Sometimes I won't get through more than one or two petitions because my mind will be so engaged and I'll become so fervently concerned about this element of the prayer." And he said, "That's okay. All we're looking for are pegs to hang our thoughts on, as it were, as we are engaged in focused prayer for the kingdom of God." So not only do I pray that God's name be hallowed and use that as a trigger for adoration, thinking about the holiness of God, his majesty, his greatness, his transcendent beauty, and so on, but I also can go on and confess that I have not done everything in my power to see to it that his name is hallowed, and then also thank God that his name is holy because he is holy, and I am greatly benefited and blessed by the reality of the holiness of God, because it means that the one who is the Lord of heaven and earth is a righteous ruler. There's no corruption, there's no shadow of turning in him. And so my prayer of thanksgiving includes a joyous expression for the greatness of God's name. I mean, why is his name to be holy? Because he is holy. And how we treat his name reflects how we feel about him. And by reflecting on the sanctity of God's name, the flames of spiritual ardor are fanned in our souls, just in this one petition. And then, of course, you go to the next petition of the Lord's Prayer. Hallowed be thy name. Thy kingdom come, thy will be done on earth. So that I think about the mission of the church. I think about my responsibility as a Christian to bear witness to the Lordship of Christ, to his kingdom. And I think about the things that we're engaged in our local church, or in the ministry of Ligonier, or in the outreach of other ministries. And we begin to pray specifically how the kingdom of God can be enriched and strengthened by ministry activities and programs that we're engaged in or that we know about. So we pray with specific reference to

0: missionaries, for example, that we're supporting,
1: or other programs that we're engaged in for outreach of the kingdom. And you go right on through the Lord's Prayer, asking for your daily bread, you know, and your physical needs, and asking for forgiveness of your sins and for a forgiving spirit within yourself, all the way down to the Amen, where Luther says the Amen is very important because we're told to pray with faith. And the word Amen is a derivative from the Hebrew word for truth. And what you say at the end, Amen, is to say, this is true. I'm committed to this. And I believe what I've just said to you, God. And Luther said, you need to speak that Amen at the end of your prayer and mean it as you are committing your prayers and your thoughts of those petitions to the Lord for his sovereign disposition of those requests. But that's only the first part, is the Lord's Prayer. But you can see how that could easily take more than 15 minutes if you go through each of the petitions of the Lord's Prayer and focus your attention on them and expand it. Then the second thing is the Ten Commandments. And you know, you can learn the short version of the Ten Commandments. You don't have to learn the long version where you can say, you know, thou shalt have no other gods before me, thou shalt not make any graven images, you know, and so on, right down through the list. And what Luther does is that he breaks these things into four parts. He said, the first thing I do, he says, I think about what the law is teaching me, the instruction that is to be found in each of the commandments. What is it teaching me? And then I think in terms of how grateful I am that we have a God. Again, the thanksgiving dimension is there for this law and what these laws do. Honor thy father and the mother. Luther will then express his gratitude, not only for what his parents have done for him, but for what Prince Frederick, Elector of Saxony, who was his authority, did for him, what the government does for us. However, we need to be grateful. You can subsume under that first heading. And so you have the instructional dimension of the law, thanksgiving, confession. Anytime I look at the law of God, I am provoked now in my soul to know where I have sinned and where my confession needs to be. And finally, you pray on that law in terms of kingdom focus again, where just like we pray that the Lord's name would be hallowed, we'll pray that the world would be rid of idols, that the singular majesty of God will be so visible that there will be no other gods competing with him. That focuses our prayer on the triumph of Christ. And so you go through all of the Ten Commandments of that. I mean, if you're thinking about what to pray for an hour, you can see how Luther could pray for 4 hours, just with those two. And then when you're done with that, with the Ten Commandments, then he moves to the Apostles' Creed. I believe in God, the Father Almighty, maker of heaven and earth, and Jesus Christ, only Son, our Lord, and so on, where each one of those things focuses your attention for your prayer life. And so what you have instead of a willy-nilly, ad hoc, unorganized, wool-gathering process of praying, you have a biblical map to follow, to focus your attention on your communication with the Lord. Now, there are other ways to enhance this. And one of the things we do in my little fire group is that I have the elders that I'm praying with memorize certain psalms, like we all memorize the first psalm, the eighth psalm. We're in the process of memorizing Psalm 51, which is, you know, the classic penitential psalm of David in his confession of sin, because it's a wonderful thing to be able in our prayer to address God with his own words. By memorizing a few psalms selectively, you have that at your disposal when you want to praise God in language and in words that you know are pleasing to him. You take that body of words from that which he has revealed to us in sacred scripture, in spirit-inspired prayers that are recorded for us in the book of Psalms. And so that, as well as the Lord's Prayer, the Ten Commandments, and the Apostles' Creed, are all great benefits for us in prayer. So I think one of the most blessed men in human history was that barber in Wittenberg who was instructed on how to pray by Martin Luther, who was a master himself in the discipline. The Bible tells us that now we have the opportunity to come into the presence of God, to approach his throne boldly. And yet we have to be careful that we notice the difference between boldness and arrogance. Even though we

0: We are to come boldly into the presence of God. We are to come in a spirit of humility. And again, in this case, the disciple is not above his master. And though this is an unspeakable privilege that we have to come before God, it's very important that we enter into his presence that we remember two things that I've pointed out again and again. The two most important things that we have to remember when we speak to God is that we have to remember who he is and we have to remember who we are. And as long as we remember those two things, we will be in a proper posture and attitude of reverence and adoration as we engage in conversation with him.
1: In Christ, prayer is not just a duty, it's a delight. What a blessed thing that is, to be able to commune with our Heavenly Father through prayer. There's another 5 episodes in this series that we won't get to this week, but you can receive lifetime downloadable access to the complete series in the Ligonier app when you donate today. 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We've still got 3 more to explore. 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
3: NBC News Radio, I'm Michael Kastner. The aftermath of Sunday's deadly crash of an Amazon cargo plane will continue to be felt at Miami International today. Almost 600 flights were canceled or delayed yesterday, and two of the airport's four runways are still closed. Five people were killed. Several others were injured seriously. NTSB Chairwoman Jennifer Homendy gave condolences to the families.
4: We can only imagine all that you're going through. Please know that our hearts go out to all of you.
3: Canada is imposing tariffs on billions of dollars in American goods, stepping up the trade war with the U.S. The tariffs kicked in overnight and range from 15 to 50%. They target products including steel, dairy, and appliances. Canada says the tariffs are in response to the 50% duties imposed by President Trump on Canadian goods. And thieves made off with two Renoir paintings from a popular museum on a site in France where the artist once lived. Michael Kastner, NBC News Radio.
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5: 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Let's talk about it on Key Life.
6: That was Steve Brown. He's an author, seminary professor, and our teacher on Key Life, a program all about God's radical grace. We're committed to bringing you Bible teaching that's honest, straightforward, and street smart. 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
5: Thank you, Matthew. We were talking yesterday when we ended the broadcast about the importance of honesty and how being honest with one another, especially your brothers and sisters in Christ. Listen, if you're going to lie to pagans. Don't lie to your brothers and sisters in Christ, because they are the same as you are. So start with yourself and then go to everybody else and every institution of which you're a part, and that includes the church, and look for the ego, the sin, the flaws, and the darkness. That doesn't mean we shouldn't have political or theological convictions or become so cynical that we believe no one can be trusted or praised. Paul said this, finally, brothers, and this is Philippians 4:8, finally, brothers, whatever is true, whatever is honorable, whatever is just, whatever is pure, whatever is lovely, whatever is commendable, if there is any excellence, if there is anything worthy of praise, think about these things. False expectations for yourself and from others will make you feel guilty because you think that others are so much better than you are. It'll make you fearful because you think the anxiety about others knowing the truth about you is shared by nobody. Shamed because you think that others haven't done shameful and stupid things, and full of regret because you have this false idea that others do not need to have regrets. And the reason I know all of this is because I'm talking about me. Maybe the most dangerous and debilitating false expectation around us is the idea that facing the lie about false expectations will destroy us. It won't. The problem with false expectations is that maintaining them, if positive, or getting rid of them, if negative, can be a scary and difficult prospect. I have a friend, his name is Lee Clower, to whom I once said I would wake up some sleeping dogs in my life. At that time, I was dealing with some negative expectations, which took me to a pretty dark place. Lee is my longtime friend, and he had been there, and he'd done that. I joked with him that I had a gun, and if I woke up those sleeping dogs and they tried to bite me, I was going to shoot them. You know what Lee said? He said, Steve, you don't need a gun. You're going to find out that those dogs don't have any teeth. They really don't. False expectations are lies.

that which is false is always shattered by the truth. And Jesus said he was the truth, John 14:6. So wherever truth is discovered, accepted, spoken, or lived, Jesus is there. We have been mostly talking about the first part of Jesus' statement to his disciples that in the world you will have tribulation. So expect it. But don't forget about the good news in the rest of that text. Expect that too. Jesus said, "Be of good cheer. I have overcome the world." Once one knows the truth of that statement and its power, it's a game changer. And because what Jesus said is true, those who follow him don't have to look away from truth, even unpleasant truth about oneself or others or the world. When we face the truth, our expectations become realistic and our lives grow simpler. When we have expectations properly anchored in Christ, who always delivers and invites us to expect it, expect that you are forgiven. Expect that you're accepted. Expect that you're valued. Expect that you're covered and that you will get home before the dark. The one who has overcome the world has promised that to you. Now you can go out and play. All right, I got another lie. That's a part of this book, and this has to do with the lies that discourage us. 1 Thessalonians 4:3 is a good place to start. For this is the will of God, your sanctification. And this is the lie. You're not ever going to get better. You're never going to be kinder. You're never going to be more loving. You're never going to be more obedient. So deal with it. I have some very good and surprising news for you. Contrary to what you think, what you've been told, and what you may believe, listen to me, you're going to get better. What I'm going to say on this broadcast is not a list of things to help you get better or a call for you to get more serious and work harder at getting better. I'm going to talk about a simple statement about what God has promised to do and is doing in the life of every believer. God loves you just the way you are, but he loves you too much to leave you there. And that not leaving you there has very little to do with what you do or say or think or believe. It's something you really ought to know. I've often said that I thought I would be better than I am by now. That's true. But let me tell you something else that's true. I am better. And in some ways, I'm a lot better. I'd hoped to be a spiritual giant by now, and that hasn't happened, but I'm better. I didn't come to that conclusion on my own either. God had to show me because I honestly didn't know. Do you know why he showed me? The nature of self-righteousness is that self-righteous people aren't aware of their self-righteousness. We sometimes forget that righteous people aren't often aware of their righteousness either. One reason God doesn't show us our goodness very often is the jerk factor. People who are better and know it can sometimes be arrogant and prideful, becoming an ego-driven jerk. When that happens, their righteousness more

0: morphs into self-righteousness, and God would spare us of that. So God doesn't reveal to us our growth often, because he knows that if he gives us an inch, we'll take a mile, or at least I will. We are, of course, talking about sanctification. And that's the process of God's people becoming more loving, more faithful, and more righteous. The problem with God's methodology of hiding our growth in godliness from us is that the flip side of not knowing can sometimes cause guilt and shame and fear and regret. When we understand how God works, that doesn't have to be our definition. For the Christian, awareness is the key. Justification and its benefits require that the one being justified be aware of their need to be justified. Redemption presupposes understanding the need for redemption and an awareness of what it means to be redeemed. If God left us there, and he didn't, we would be overwhelmed by our sins, fearful of the price we may pay for them, shamed when we think of our actions and thoughts, and regretful of having made such a mess. The Christian faith starts with awareness, but not just plain awareness. Awareness that is given to us as the gift of the Holy Spirit. Awareness of growth, awareness of failure, awareness of sin. It's okay. You think about that. Amen.
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1: When someone calls your name, it's a moment that can trigger various emotions and reactions and responses, because your name isn't just a label. It's deeply intertwined with your identity. And hearing someone say your name gets your attention. That's why for most people, the instinctual reaction to hearing their name is to turn around. It's an almost automatic response that's deeply ingrained in us, driven by curiosity and the need to

0: identify the source of the call. Whether it's a friend, a coworker, or a stranger, our first reaction is often to locate the person calling our name. But like I said, then how we respond can vary. And so this week on Discover the Word, we're looking at five instances in Scripture where God called someone's name, something that would definitely get your attention. 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And this is Discover the Word, Bible Engagement for Life from Our Daily Bread Ministry. So we are a Bible engagement ministry, providing a number of ways for you to make interaction with Scripture a part of your everyday life. We have a Center for Bible Engagement that has done extensive research that consistently indicates that engaging the Bible four or more days per week has a profound impact on a person's life. In fact, for followers of Christ, regularly hearing from God through the Scriptures is the single most powerful predictor of spiritual growth. And we call that the power of four. So we invite you to study the Bible with us here each weekday on Discover the Word, where we use a group approach to explore topics and passages that inform the way we read the Bible, challenge us as we live our lives as followers of Christ, and point us to discover Jesus, the living Word of God, in the pages of the written Word. And so this week, it's Elisa Morgan leading Bill Crowder and Daniel Ryan Day to those five instances where God called someone and they responded with a, "Here I am." And so go ahead and pull your chair up to the table with the group and let's study another section of the Bible together.
1: We're going to look at another human being who responded to God, "Here I am." And this guy is Jacob. Okay, let's do a little background. A little quick study on Jacob. Who was he?
2: Well, I think he's one of the most unlikable characters in the whole Bible.
3: I agree.
2: His name means heel grabber. In other words, somebody who trips people up for his own advantage. And we see him doing that with his father. We see him doing that with his brother. He's not really a particularly good guy, even though God used him to father the 12 tribes of Israel, ultimately. And so he's one of the twin sons of Isaac, who is the son of Abraham. So now he's a grandson of Abraham and part of that promise of descendants that would outnumber the sand on the seashore. And he ends up, through a series of circumstances, having two wives and having children by those two wives and their two handmaidens. Mm-hmm. And that's where the 12 sons of Israel come from.
4: But at the same time, this is when we finally are starting to see the promise that God made to Abraham start to actually feel like it maybe could happen. Because if you think about how slow the promise takes off, "Hey, I'm going to make you into a great nation. You're going to have more descendants than the sand on the seashores. Here's one son." And then,
2: well, you got to start with one, right? I mean, right? You can't get any more until you get the one.
4: Mm-hmm. And then Isaac, two sons. Wow, this is really going well. And so it's not until Jacob that it's like, okay, we're starting to see a little more momentum, even if that momentum happens in the weirdest way with this little competition between wives and handmaidens and who can have the most kids and all of those things.
1: Thank you. And there is so much complexity. And it's troubling, too, to see how much mess has to happen in order. I mean, we had to have, three, four women be a part of Jacob's life in order to get those descendants as numerous as the sands on the shore. That's troubling too.
4: His favoritism toward Joseph, right? I mean, Jacob is the reason that Joseph and the brothers don't get along.
1: Yeah. So I think it's interesting that God can use us in spite of our "Here I Am's" or our lack thereof. But as we look at the stories that we're focusing on in these conversations of when he calls out and we say, "Here," what else happens, even with broken humans like Jacob was? Let's look at just the context of this "Here I Am." This is in Genesis chapter 46, verses 1 and 2. Would somebody grab that?
2: So Israel, that was Jacob. God renamed him to Israel. So Israel set out with all that was his, and when he reached Beersheba, he offered sacrifices to the God of his father Isaac. And God spoke to Israel in a vision at night and said, "Jacob, Jacob." "Here I am," he replied.
1: Mm. Now,

0: Well, they're really not supposed to be going to Egypt usually. This
1: Right.
0: is the one time it's okay because there's a big famine, and God used all of the horrible things that had happened to Joseph to lead Joseph to not only rescue the people of Egypt, but to rescue the whole known world by having extra food in Egypt that also led to Egypt exploding in wealth and other things too. But there's all this extra food in Egypt, and to survive a famine, Jacob and his sons, God's giving them permission to go down to Egypt and to survive.
2: I think part of the reason too, Daniel, that maybe he was afraid is because at that time he was a man without a country.
0: Yeah.
2: Egypt, by contrast, was the most powerful nation in the known world at that time. And so there's a pretty big intimidation factor there of going into this very powerful country when it's just you and your family and you don't have any strength to support or protect you from whatever might happen to you as a foreigner in this very powerful land.
1: Okay, in that context, God weaves his promise through this conversation yet again. Read again verse 3 and then add verse 4, and let's see how God answers Jacob's fear.
0: I am God, the God of your father, he said. Do not be afraid to go down to Egypt, for I will make you into a great nation there. I will go down to Egypt with you, and I will surely bring you back again, and Joseph's own hand will close your eyes.
2: Okay, before you continue, Elisa, I just want to ask a question, and I'd be happy to hear from each of you on this. It feels to me very significant that when in verse 1 it says he went to offer sacrifices, he doesn't say to his God, he says to the God of his father, Isaac. And then when God speaks to him, he doesn't say, I am your God. He says, I'm the God of your father. And it makes me wonder just exactly where Jacob stood in relationship to God.
1: That's a very interesting catch, Bill. I appreciate that. I think this whole story is a story of reconciliation. The way that last little piece went in verse 4, and Joseph's own hand will close your eyes. You know, here, Jacob adored Joseph, and he's been separated from him as his brothers took him off and then he was captured, etc. You know, Joseph and Jacob are going to be brought back together. And this is how God's going to complete his promise of making Israel a great nation. I think that's a huge point there. Has he been reconciled to God?
0: Yeah, I also think we, in a Western context, are so hyper-individualized that we think a lot about a personal relationship with God. And we so overemphasize that that we kind of miss how a lot of the world, even today, operates when it comes to faith. And there's a communal aspect to following God that we can easily lose sight of in our churches and in our world. So I think it would probably be too much to read into this that he didn't have a relationship with God because he referred to God as the God of his father, Isaac. That would feel, I think, a little too far because this family is still following God and he's going through the obedience of honoring God, even if he calls him the God of his father, Isaac. And that name, God keeps repeating that over and over again throughout the history of Israel. I am God of your father, Abraham, of Isaac, of Jacob. So there is this sense in which these patriarchs, these three first men of the Israelite lineage, like this is the God that came with this family into the ancient world. So I feel like that's probably playing into this a little bit too.
2: That's helpful. Thanks, Daniel.
1: That's really interesting. And if we pick up the end of this story, like in verse 29, I'll read that. Joseph had his chariot made ready and went to Goshen to meet his father, Israel. So here they are. And as soon as Joseph appeared before him, he threw his arms around his father and wept for a long time. And Israel slash Jacob said to Joseph, now I'm ready to die since I've seen for myself that you're still alive. And then we have more of the story with the famine, etc., and God's provision there. Again, if we look at this, here I am, there's a way in which he responds in an identification of I'm in, I'm the one. And Jacob has meandered all around in his quote obedience to God. You know, he's been with Laban, he's been with Esau, you know, his wives. He's a messy dude in terms of what he's done.

0: And now God is inviting him into Egypt, into a reconciliation through which God will then bring all of Israel forward. And again, I think about how impossible this is without God's provision. It's impossible for us to respond with a "here I am" without God's provision. And I think, again, back to Revelation 3:20, where Jesus stands at the door and knocks, and he identifies himself, "Here I am." I think sometimes when God hollers out our name, our innate tendency is to hide. And there's a lot of reasons, as Jacob had, to be afraid. But I think what God shows in this story is that he provides what is needed for us to utter the "Here I am." He provides it in Jesus. He provides it in however we need it in that moment. And I want us to keep thinking about that. How does God's provision for us in the story of the Bible, the big story of the Bible, through his son, through making the sacrifice himself, how does that give us the courage to respond, "Here I am," when he calls?
1: Yeah, more to think about, more perspective we can gather from the story of Jacob and his "Here I am" response to God. As with all of us, there are a lot of factors to consider, but ultimately it's a matter of faith, isn't it? Trusting that God has provided and will give us the courage to say, "Here I am." Lisa Morgan leading Bill Crowder and Daniel Ryan Day in exploring these five pivotal moments in the Old Testament where God calls and someone says, "Here I am." Discover the word Bible Engagement for Life from Our Daily Bread Ministries. 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
14: When you and I are mistreated on the job, we have to respond like the Lord Jesus Christ responded. And in so doing, what do? We establish the truth of the gospel. That we who profess to name the name of Jesus Christ, not only profess that, but we demonstrate it on our job when our employer knows he's mistreating us, we know he's mistreating us, and we respond in love. I want to tell you, my friend, that is a far greater testimony than standing in a church building and doing anything.
15: What's your attitude about your job? Before you talk about working conditions, recognition, or pay, listen to In Touch, the teaching ministry of Dr. Charles Stanley. God calls believers to think differently about our jobs. Stay with us for a lesson in how to become an influential Christian in the marketplace.
14: Do you work for somebody you don't like? Do you like the way you're paid? Are you satisfied with how much you're paid? When you leave work on Friday afternoon, do you spend about half the way home blessing out your employer? Do you think if you could just get rid of half of your employees that you'd feel so much better? If you could just about every 3 months go by and get yourself a whole new cast, things would be better in your business? Do you pray for your employer? Do you pray for your employees? Are you honest and just and fair with those you work for? Do you have a critical spirit? Or do you go the second mile in helping them to do their best and to prosper in their business? What is your attitude? Now, the attitude of an unbeliever is one thing. But God says for the believer, there are some very definite attitudes, some very definite actions that ought to be true in all of us who are employers or employees who name the name of Christ. So I want us to begin

by looking at what the scripture says, first of all, in admonitions to those who are employees. What does God have to say to all of us who work for someone else? Well, let's look, if you will, in 1 Peter chapter 2, verse 18. He says, employees, be submissive to your employers with all respect, not only to those who are good and gentle, but also to those who are unreasonable. You say, well, I was afraid we were going to get to that verse. Because sometimes you may work for someone who is extremely unreasonable. I did not say that they commanded you to violate a spiritual principle. They're just unreasonable. Listen to what he says. With all respect, we are to be submissive, not only to those who are good and gentle, but also to those who are unreasonable. How in the world could we ever justify God saying that we are to be submissive to those who require of us things that we consider very unreasonable and unfair? Well, there is a major verse in all of these passages that is the real key to what God's after in this whole matter of relationships between employees and employers. Listen to what he says now in verse 19. He says, for this finds favor. What finds favor? When employees submit to the requirements of employers, we're to be submissive, he says, even to those who are not gentle, those who are harsh, those who are ugly, those who are unreasonable, those who put tasks upon us that are more than we think is right. He says, for this finds favor. If for the sake of conscience toward God, a man or woman bears up under sorrows when suffering unjustly. Now he says, when you and I do what is required of us and we think it's tough, it's hard, it's harsh and unjust, he says, when you and I obey those in authority over us, God says we will find favor in his eyes. Now, my friend, the next time you complain and moan and groan and go to somebody else that you work for and you just let your boss have it behind his back, you remember that you are violating the Word of God. And I figured I wouldn't get a single amen on that, and I didn't. There's some things you can just naturally guess. Listen to what he says. He says now, for this finds favor if for the sake of conscience toward God a man bears up under sorrows when suffering unjustly. For what credit is there if when you sin and are harshly treated, you endure it with patience? For if when you do what is right and suffer for it, you patiently endure it, this finds favor with God. Now, he says, when you and I sin, and then we get penalized, then we're mistreated, he said, there's no reward in that, but when we are mistreated, treated unjustly, requirements are harsh, we don't think it's fair, and we endure it, we bear up under it, and go ahead and do what is required of us, twice he says, this finds favor with God. Our responsibility is to respond in love, respecting and honoring the employer, even when we're mistreated. And to remember this, he says, you and I find favor. Listen, we find favor with God because what he's done is this. If God puts you in a bad position, allows you to be in a tough position, what he's doing is giving you the privilege of what? Demonstrating the life of the Lord Jesus Christ in visible, living, human form so that those about you can see the way Jesus lived. You are, where you work, the living gospel of Jesus Christ. Now, usually the response is when you get mistreated, I'm quitting, I'm going to find myself another job, I'm getting out of here. My friend, could it be that God has placed you there and trusted you with ill will, and trusted you with mistreatment in order that he may demonstrate through you his wonderful gospel? Is it that you're prone to just want to get out because you're mistreated? Nobody respects you. Nobody loves you. They don't live up to what they promised you, so you want out. Is it better to get out, or is it better to give a strong, undeniable, unforgettable witness of the gospel of Jesus Christ? According to the scripture, he says, you will pattern your conduct after the life of Christ if you hang in there and respond in love. Now, that is the attitude the employees to have toward the employer. But now, what about our service? What kind of service is this that you and I are to render? So I want you to turn back, if you will, to Ephesians chapter 6 and also
in Colossians.

chapter 3. Listen to what he says. Verse 5 says, employees, be obedient to those who masters according to the flesh with fear and trembling in the sincerity of your heart as to Christ. Now he says, this service of ours and our work. He says, we're to view our work in this light. First of all, it is not to be done as to the employer, but it is to be done as if we are doing it to Christ or for Him. As to Christ, not by way of eye service, that is only working when somebody's looking over your shoulder to see that you're doing a good job. As men pleases, that is working our hardest to impress someone else, but as employees of Christ. Did you get that? As employees of Christ, doing the will of God from the heart. He said, no, wait a minute. You don't mean to tell me that I'm to work to my employer as if he were Jesus. Let me ask you this. Which is easier in your thinking, that a slave submit in authority with no rights whatsoever to a slave master as if he were Christ, or you in this society in which we live in submitting to your employee as if you were submitting to Christ? If he says that for slaves, my friend, the principle is still here. That employees are to work and they're to carry out their labor as if the labor is for the Lord, not for a human employer. Let me ask you a question. Wouldn't that result in better production, better products, the time, listen, on time, if we were doing it as if for Jesus? He says that an employee is to work as if the work is unto Christ. Man, I want to tell you something. There's not a single one of us who'd cut corners or punch out ahead of time if Jesus were the employer. And for the believer, listen, this isn't an option. This isn't a suggestion. This is the way Christian employees ought to work. Their service as unto the Lord Jesus Christ, who is their heavenly employer. Listen. According to the scripture, he says that no matter what our job is, if you assume the responsibility on your job, you're to carry it out as if, listen, you're to treat your employer as if he were Christ. You are to be obedient, respectful of him or of her, and the work is to be done of the same character as if Christ were going to examine the work. Now, brother, that puts a whole new twist in our labor. But that's what he's saying. That's what he said. Look, if you will, in Colossians chapter 3. Same thing, almost. Slaves or employees in all things obey those who are your employers on earth, not with external service, that is just doing it to get by. Your heart's not in it. You listen, did you know that a clock watcher is a poor testimony? You know what he's talking about? He's talking about clock-watching employees. Not with external service as those who merely please men, but with sincerity of heart, fearing the Lord. You are subject to the Lord in your employment. Whatever you do, do your work heartily. Put your whole heart into it as for the Lord rather than men. If you look at it coming from him, you want to fight? You want to get ugly? You want to say some things you shouldn't say? But you see, the key is where we see it coming from. Now, I don't believe you can do a sloppy job with a clear conscience. You say, well, they mistreat me. That's not the issue. Other folks get by with it. That's not it. I deserve more than they're paying me. You should have settled that before you got there. Listen, you can give 40 reasons for doing a poor job, but you can't give me one single biblical reason acceptable before God, not a one. That's the spirit he's talking about here. Now, look, if you will, back over into Titus just a few moments, and I want you to notice something he says and makes it very, very clear. Chapter 2, verse 9, and it's amazing how people do this, so Christians, and brag about it. Chapter 2, verse 9, urge, he says, urge the employees to be subject to their own employers in everything, to be well-pleasing, not argumentative. Pretty straight, isn't it? You don't argue with

Secondly, not pilfering or stealing from them. If you don't have the authority to walk out 30 minutes early, you have just stolen what you paid for working for 30 minutes. That's stealing. Now, I can understand lost man doing that, but God says for believers, I'm telling you, my friend, he says, no way can you justify that. Lost man can't justify it either, but I mean, he says, no argumentation and no stealing. Listen, but showing all good faith that they may adorn the doctrine of God our Savior in every respect. Our good, righteous, just, fair conduct is going to draw them to the Savior. But I wonder how many Christians are willing to give a little bit and compromise a little over here in order to gain just a little bit more. He says, no, there's no way that you and I can justify that. Now, he says we are to be submissive, that our spirit is to be one of wholehearted service. We're to be honest. And it's interesting here that in 1 Timothy, no, go back to 1 Timothy a moment. He says, if you work for a Christian employer, you know what? He says, let those who have believers as their employees not be disrespectful to them, but brethren, but listen, because they're brethren, let them serve them all the more. You're to work harder. Listen, you're to do more if you work for a Christian employer. He says, is that what that means? There's only one way to interpret that verse. Because you're working for a brother, a sister in Christ, you do a little bit more. Now, you say, where is my security? That is, what does God say about if I'm willing to do this? First of all, we just read in 1 Peter that he says, we're going to be favored by God. That is, God's going to favor us for our good testimony. Then if you'll go back to chapter 6 of Ephesians, he says, verse 8, when you and I are good responders, he says, knowing that whatever good thing each one does, this he will receive back from the Lord, whether slave or free. That is, God rewards us for our faithfulness. Now, your employer gives you a paycheck, but he says, God will reward you in greater ways if you and I are faithful to him. So there is accountability in our labor for those whoever we work for, whoever it might be. He says, we are going to receive a reward. We're going to be held accountable before him. Now, so for the employee, the responsibility looks pretty heavy. Submission, service, our spirit must be that of submission, throwing our whole heart into it, giving it our best because we're serving him, not serving man. Now, what about the employer? He said, boy, I'm waiting to get to that one. Well, it's very interesting what he says in Colossians and Ephesians. Go back to Ephesians chapter 6. Listen to what he says. Verse 9, masters or employers, do the same things to them. That is, the golden rule is the rule for employers. Treat your employees exactly the way you want to be treated. Listen, and he says, you don't do it by intimidation and threats. Employers are not to lord it over their employees with intimidations and threats of firing. He says, give up threatening, knowing that both your master is your master and your employee's master is in heaven and there's no partiality with him. If the employee mistreats the employer, they have to pay the penalty. If the employer mistreats the employee, have to pay the penalty. Back over to Colossians chapter 3. He says, chapter 4, verse 1, masters, grant to your employees justice and fairness, knowing that you too have a master in heaven. It is the responsibility of the employer to pay a fair wage and to provide the right kind of working conditions and to have the right kind of spirit and to treat the employees with respect and honor. For the truth is, employers and employees who know the Lord Jesus Christ are brothers and sisters in the Lord. And you see, the principle of love always prevails over everything else. There is in no fashion,

0: For no reason are we to mistreat a brother or sister. That doesn't mean there'll not be sometimes difficulty and discipline and very difficult situations. But the principle is, what is our spirit? It is the spirit of loving, forgiveness, discipline, and instruction. Before you let somebody go, to be sure they understand why. That has nothing to do with you being angry. It has to do with that you want the very best for them. And an employer who has to let someone go because of wrongdoing or because of lack of discipline on the job or because of creating disharmony should explain to them why, and in the spirit of Christian love, say to that person, I am responsible to God as your employer. They may say, don't give me this religious bit. Let them say anything they want to. Acknowledge that you're responsible to God to be a good employer, and you're going to have to give an account to God for the way you treat your employees, and therefore to let them get by with wrongdoing, you're going to have to give an account to God. Very clear, he says, there's no partiality with God in the treatment of employees and employers. God says fair and just, remembering that there is a day of accountability. They said, now why did Paul say so much to these churches, to the slaves, not very much to the slave owners? Because there were probably 100 to 1 slaves versus slave masters in the church. But it's clear how we should treat one another. You see, there is power in submission. There's an awesome power in submission to authority. Jesus was submissive to his Father's authority. He's given us an example. He said, I only do the things that the Father tells me to do. We're to be submissive to authority. And there is power in submission. There is persuasiveness in loving submission. And my friend, if you're not a Christian, I want to encourage you to surrender your life to Christ. Submit yourself to the authority of God. You know why so many people are not submissive on their job? I bet you if you take a little poll, here's what you find. If they're not submissive to their working authority, they're not submissive to spiritual authorities, and they're not submissive to God's authority. It's amazing how that works in people's lives. There is power in submission. There is freedom in submission. And God says there is blessing in submission because God assumes the responsibility for the blessing. And I want to encourage you, my friend, to trust the Lord Jesus Christ as your Savior. Submit to His authority. Submit to the authorities of government, church, labor, and watch God begin to free you, liberate you, promote you, prosper you. God will favor those who walk in submission to Him. And then I want to say it again to all of you who are Christians. Wherever you work, you have a responsibility before God to leave this trail behind you wherever you're working, a godly testimony of what the Christian life is all about. That's what all of these admonitions have as their goal. That our message, the message of the truth of the gospel, is unhindered and untarnished by our life.
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0: 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Hear a story about that in a moment with Charles Stanley.
2: I was talking to a young lady about a story she told me. She worked for this particular man, and he asked her to do something that she didn't believe was really right in her eyes. She says, no, I'm not going to do it, even though it's going to profit him and her. She says, no, I'm not going to do it. So he argued with her about how profitable it would be. Nobody would know but them. And he rationalized all the things about his request. And it sounded really good, she says. But deep down inside, everything in me said, no, that is a violation of the truth. It is deceptive. Now, it wasn't an outright lie, but it was deceptive, which is to lie. She said, no. So what did he do? He fired her for 2 weeks. 2 weeks later, he calls her back, apologized, said, I want to ask you to forgive me. You were right. He said, this man wasn't even a Christian. He says, I've not had a good night's sleep since the day I fired you. When she told me this, now he's going to church for the first time in his life. A good witness, someone who was willing, listen, who was willing to lose her job for the sake of the gospel of Jesus Christ. He now is adorning her doctrine, the gospel of Christ.
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This is John MacArthur welcoming you to Portraits of Grace. Affection for Jesus Christ is the most identifiable characteristic of true Christians. That's because believing in Him and loving Him are inseparable. Jesus said, "The Father Himself loves you because you have loved Me and have believed." To His antagonists, Jesus declared, "If God were your Father, you would love Me." Anyone who truly loves God will love Christ, and that love will be reflected in their obedience to His commandments. Many people are confused about what it means to be a Christian, but you have the privilege of clarifying the issue by loving Christ, loving Him deeply, and demonstrating your love by obeying His word. May God bless you richly as you pursue that goal today. This is John MacArthur, hoping you'll join me again for Portraits of Grace.

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1: Where do you turn when life stops making sense? Some of us reach for expertise, more education, more information, more voices weighing in. But what if the wisdom we're chasing can't be mined, purchased, or learned in any classroom? What if it comes from somewhere else entirely? Today on Insight for Living, Chuck Swindoll continues his study in the Book of Job, guiding us toward priorities that anchor the soul when everything is shifting, and pointing us to the one true source of the wisdom we so desperately need. We're in Job chapter 27.
2: Thinking God's thoughts is our highest goal. I've sometimes referred to this as thinking theologically, thinking biblically. That's why I'm such a proponent of scripture memory. You can never think more acutely God's thoughts than when you quote back to Him or to life situations God's word. Think of Job's situation. He is bankrupt. He is childless. He is friendless. His body is covered with boils. He's living with a high fever, intense pain. He is misunderstood. He is blamed. He is rejected. How in the world does he go on? His view of God keeps him going, and not what others are telling him. He recommits himself to things that matter. In a swirl of humanistic thinking, which he is given by the three friends, Eliphaz and Bildad and Zophar, he's turned that off, and he is now focused on the things of God. I love that kind of thinking. In fact, he says, because he is so focused, he will not pad the record. He will not speak deceitfully. He will not tell them what is not true. That brings us to the second. Go back to verse 3. As long as life is in me and the breath of God is in my nostrils, my lips certainly will not speak unjustly, nor will my tongue mutter deceit. Far be it from me that I should declare you right. Till I die, I will not put away my integrity from me. Second priority. Walking in integrity is the only way to live. The first, thinking God's thoughts is our highest goal. The second, walking in integrity is the only way to live. He won't skate. He won't fake it. He won't deceive them. He will not lie. He will tell them the truth. What's the third priority? Realizing that wrong will not ultimately triumph. Realizing that wrong will not ultimately triumph brings us a sense of justice. What a relief that is, that the wicked are building houses of a spider's web. Verse 19, he lies down rich, but never again. He opens his eyes and it is no more. Riches don't hang around, do they? And when the wicked get rich, he says, they will not ultimately triumph. Rest assured, God knows. God keeps the right record. He knows what he's about. He knows who is righteous and who is wicked. He's keeping the score. Keep thinking straight. Keep forming priorities from the Word of God. Spend less time in the papers and more time in the Scriptures. Let God give you your agenda and help you think through how to interpret the events of our time. Job now has begun to see it. And that leads him then to a subject that has been in the back of his mind perhaps since the bottom dropped out of his life. And that's the subject of wisdom. Wisdom. So he begins to write in chapter 28, albeit poetically. So engineers, you won't enjoy it. I know he'll spend 14 verses coming to the point, but try your best to tolerate it, okay? This is beautiful writing, and he's building to a climax of a question. He just goes about it in a poem.

poetic way, and it's leading him toward his fourth priority. Surely there is a mine for silver, and surely there is a place where they refine gold, and we've seen both. We know of both. Iron is taken from the dust, and copper is smelted from the rock. Man puts an end to darkness, and to the farthest limit, he searches out the rock in gloom and deep shadow. Describes him sinking shafts, verse 4. And from the earth, there's food above, and there's fire below. And the rocks, verse 6, are the source of sapphires. This is beautiful poetry. The dust contains gold. The path no bird of prey knows, nor has the falcon's eye caught sight of it. That's the first hint. He's looking for something. It's wisdom. It's not in the earth. It's not in the ore. It's not in the copper. It's not in the gold. It's not in the skies. The falcon hasn't seen it as high as he may fly. He continues, the proud beasts have not trodden it, nor has the fierce lion passed over it. It's not out in the field where the beasts live. He puts his hand on the flint. He overturns the mountains at the base. He hews out channels. This is man at work on this earth. He hews out channels through the rocks. His eye sees anything precious. He dams up the streams from flowing, and what is hidden he brings out to the light. But where is wisdom? Where can wisdom be found, and where is the place of understanding? Man does not know its value. Nor is it found in the land of the living. The deep says, it's not with me. The sea answers, it is not with me. Even pure gold cannot be given in exchange for it. Look at what he's saying. Dig into the earth, you'll find precious metals, but you won't find wisdom. Probe into the outer spaces and the mysteries will unfold, but you won't find wisdom. Study nature's wonders and all that this earth holds for you, and it will be exciting discoveries, but you won't find wisdom. This assures us that as helpful as an education is, or reading widely, or traveling broadly, or being mentored by the brightest, none of that will give you wisdom. Not found in textbooks, not found in discoveries, not found in inventions, not found in anyone else's mind. Priority 4, seeking wisdom through human effort is a waste of time. It is a waste of time. By the way, it's a good time to stop and just give you the simple definition of wisdom. The word is used often in the wisdom literature, of course, and need to define it on occasion. Wisdom, I believe, is looking at life from God's point of view. Looking at life as God sees it. That's why it's so valuable to think God's thoughts after him. You look at children as God looks at them. You look at child rearing as God considers child rearing. You look at family as God looks at it. You interpret events as God would interpret them. You see the long view. You see the truth that is in even the midst of the lies. You see beyond the lie to what is really the truth, is what I'm trying to say. So that's wisdom, looking at life from God's point of view. Understanding is responding to life's challenges as God would have us respond. Not in panic, not in confusion, not losing our way, not giving up those things that are invaluable to us and the principles of integrity. We respond to life's challenges as God would have us respond. We trust him. We believe in him. Like our friend in China, we refuse to be afraid. We don't operate our lives according to human impulses. As we'll read in this very chapter, God determines the length of our days. And so you don't have to be afraid of dying. Just be glad he doesn't tell you way ahead of time. So you spend all your days wondering if, you know, what it's going to be like. You don't know. I mean, he waits till the last second and then you're gone. So you don't have to worry about it. You can get a great night's sleep and then die that next morning. And you would have never gotten a good sleep if you'd have known that next morning you're gonna die. So he doesn't tell you about it. He has it determined. He doesn't go, he died. That's not the way he responds. He has you living, and he then takes you from this earth, some in their 30s, some in their 40s, some in their 60s, some in their 90s. And

and it's God's calling, so you can take that plane ride. You can live your life. You can open your blinds and unlock your door and walk out into the sunlight, and you can live your life engaged in people's lives, and you don't have to worry about some sinister force around every corner. God's in charge. What a great way to live. You say, Chuck, that sounds almost haphazard. Well, so be it. Haphazard, go after it. You're trusting in a sovereign God. You're not worried about it. I mean, I have people that sit next to me on a plane, they're going through their beads. Relax, it's okay. I had one lady, I'd never met her mother. She said, would you hold my hand? I said, yeah, that's fine. I looked around, I made sure there wasn't some charter member in the church sitting there. It's like, I held her hand. I thought she was going to squeeze the blood out of it. It's like, I just always hate the takeoffs. And I said, it's going to be okay. Well, I'll talk to you in a minute. Wait a minute. I thought, lady, get a shot, it's okay. We took off. She goes, oh, I said, we really helped take off, didn't we? She said, well, that isn't very funny, she said. I'm back there, trying to keep the thing going. Relax. Yeah, we got a great God. When he says it's over, it's over. That's all. No big deal. Life goes on. That's how God wants us to look at life. Otherwise, we're not worth a toot. We're spending all our time worried, I go down to the store and there's going to be a terrorist at the store. There probably won't be, not the stores I go to, It'd just be the same old dull groceries, They'll be there. You just go do it. Relax. Relax. I don't get wisdom from people that grip my hand on the airplane or feed me all of fear stuff. Does that mean I don't prepare? Of course it doesn't. I love the old American revolutionary comment. Trust in God, but keep your powder dry. keep your gun loaded. I'm getting really weird in this age of my life. Do I care? I do not care. Anyway, back to verse 20. Where then does... No, don't applaud. I'll be way out of control if you do that. Verse 20. Where then does wisdom come from, and where is the place of understanding? That's the question. Not where does opinion come from. I gave you 50 sources. Most of them aren't worth listening to. But where does wisdom come from? Where does the place of understanding? Verse 23. God understands its way. He knows its place. He looks to the ends of the earth. He sees everything under the heavens. Is that great or what? We see a little tiny, like looking through a toilet paper roll. About that big. That's about all we see. I probably could have used another illustration, but that, what I'm talking about. It's about all we see. God has it all. Has it all. See, he sees it all, and he isn't panicked. It's running its course exactly as he planned it, and his grace washes over all of us. It's a wonderful way to live. Verse 26, he's the one that sets the limit for the rain and course of the thunderbolt. He saw it and declared it, established it and searched it out. And to man he said, behold, the fear of the Lord, that is wisdom. Wow. You can get 4 PhDs and never get that taught to you. Even in the finest of universities, there's no course on the fear of the Lord. But you arise in the morning with this awesome respect for God and this hatred for sin. And it's amazing how you'll be able to see life as he wants you to see it and respond as he would have you respond. It begins with the fear of God. I mean, God says it. And to depart from evil is understanding. Fifth priority, cultivating a healthy and holy fear of God.

of the Lord gives us wisdom and understanding. There is a man in our congregation who has recently had brain surgery. The tumor in the frontal part of the brain, of the cranium, was pushing his brain back and taking his memory, and it was growing. And because we're friends, I saw him at the hospital recently, and he had this scar from his ear on one side across the top of his head to his ear on the other side, all with brads, closing up the incision where they went into it and took it all, and he's doing great. And he's laying there on the bed when I walk in. He breaks into a smile, and I realized that my going was a different reason than I'd thought. Because in going, I got wisdom, a touch of wisdom. He didn't get any from me. I got it from him. He spoke of the Lord from almost the moment we started our conversation to the end after about 15 minutes, and I was gone. I mean, it was just the Lord and God and the Lord. It was the most natural kind of flow of conversation as he spoke of, it had been in his brain and had taken that tumor out. And just yesterday, while thinking about the wrap up, I came across Eugene Peterson's introduction to Job from his paraphrase. Listen to what he said. It ties in. Instead of continuing to focus on preventing suffering, which we simply won't be very successful at anyway, perhaps we should begin entering the suffering. Listen to me. Perhaps we should begin entering the suffering, participating insofar as we are able, entering the mystery of looking around for God. In other words, we need to quit feeling sorry for people who suffer and instead look up to them. Learn from them, and if they will let us, join them in protest and prayer. Pity can be nearsighted and condescending. Shared suffering can be dignifying and life-changing. As we look at Job's suffering and praying and worshiping, we see that he has already blazed a trail of courage and integrity for us to follow. That is so good. This man in the hospital didn't need pity. He needed respect. He has a leg up on wisdom, on most of us. So when he speaks, it is with new insight about life and about responding to life's challenges. That's come from God through the channel of suffering. And here we are taught to fight it and to resist it and to run from it and even at times resent it, when in fact it is a messenger bearing the great news that brings wisdom to the submissive sufferer. How much wiser you are today because you've hurt, and you've hurt the deepest or perhaps among our wisest. That's why we say we can never be young and wise. Why? Because life's circumstances haven't beaten us up and put scars on our heads, hurt us deeply. Your assignment between now and when we meet again is to read Proverbs 8, 22 to 36. Solomon personifies wisdom. It's beautiful the way he writes it. Proverbs 8, 22 to 36, along with 1 Corinthians 1, which says as a climax, Christ is to us wisdom. So entering into the wisdom comes through faith alone in Christ alone, who leads us to God alone, and then the connection equips us

0: And men and women, we become at that point effective witnesses, effective friends, insightful counselors. Because we don't just feel empathy, we see depth. And we don't feel pity, we feel respect. And we embrace the sufferer as our teacher rather than a victim of circumstances. Let's bow our heads. There are times in my life I would just love to be able to put my arms around each one of you individually and say, do you get it? Have I been clear? Do you understand this? Do you realize the value of the scriptures? Do you understand the absolute importance of giving your life fully to Christ, to simply relinquishing your will and embracing His, letting Him have the worries and the burden, and you take in return forgiveness and grace and mercy and love and peace and discernment, understanding, all spelling wisdom. If you've never in your life trusted the Lord Jesus Christ's death at Calvary and glorious bodily miraculous resurrection, believing that He's now alive, having died for you, this is the moment. This is the place to start for you. Come today. Thank you, Father, for the things that can be learned in ancient writings from Job's journal. Thank you for preserving it for us. Thank you for putting black print on white pages in a language we can understand. Thank you for capturing our attention by these surprising thoughts, like suffering being a friend rather than an enemy, like challenges in life being the opportunity to model in understanding rather than something to be afraid of or to resent, like the source of wisdom. Forgive us for the wasted effort we've expended looking in the wrong places to find the right stuff. I pray, Lord, that today at this very moment you be working in hearts that cannot find any sense of peace and rest until they find it in your Son, Christ. I pray that you'd continue to work on them and work through others with them and then work in them to bring them to faith. That is the work of your Spirit. That is your specialty. And I leave each one with you. And now to Him who is able to guard us from stumbling and to present us faultless. What a great thought. To present us faultless before the presence of His glory with exceeding joy. To the only wise God, our Savior, be glory and majesty, dominion, power, forever and ever and ever and ever. And all God's people said, amen.
1: Wisdom, that rare treasure we can't dig up or buy, given freely by the God who holds all things in His hands. What a gift to know that when we fear the Lord and turn from evil, He grants us eyes to see life the way He sees it. This is Insight for Living. 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It's a shocking portrayal of human suffering. 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In fact, this Bible study is part of a bundle of resources. 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It contains the full message you heard today. Plus, the bundle includes Chuck Swindoll's full-length biography of Job. In his book,

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6: Ephesians chapter 6 and verse 12 reads, "We do not wrestle against flesh and blood, but against principalities, against powers, against the rulers of the darkness of this age, against the spiritual hosts of wickedness in the heavenly places." This is Max Lucado. Our enemy is the devil. At the end of this age, his time will end. Until then, expect our Father to show up. He will not sit still while Satan harms his creation. Our days are as dark as were the days of Elijah. Our God is as alive as he was in the days of Elijah. Dare we dream of a renewal that silences the stewards of Satan and reveals them for the frauds they are? Let's imitate Elijah. Serve the Lord only. God wasn't one of his options. God was his only option. This is Max Lucado.
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10: When it comes to the doctrine of salvation, it is a free gift. We simply receive it from the hands of God. But having believed on Christ, we now enter into a battle. And even though God says, I've given you all of the blessings in Jesus Christ, to accept them, to inherit them, to enjoy them is a struggle. Because we do not fight against flesh and blood, but against principalities and powers and the rulers of the darkness of this age.
11: 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Stay tuned for that message, but first, we'll be talking about the Declaration of Dependence Tour from the Billy Graham Evangelistic Association. We're joined once again by Will Graham as we talk about this new rally taking place next week, starting here in Massachusetts and New England. The many voices are coming together for that one message. I'm your host, Adam Miller. You're listening to Songtime Radio. A week from today, the Billy Graham Evangelistic Association is starting their tour, and they're launching it here in New England. Next week, on Tuesday, September 15th, Will Graham, the grandson of Billy Graham, will be coming to Plymouth Rock to host the first of their Declaration of Dependence tour. And then off to Manchester on Wednesday, on Thursday in Providence, Rhode Island, and then on September 18th, that Friday in New Haven, Connecticut.

0: it, and then further on from there. This is a very unique tour, and it's something I think is a great opportunity for us to gather together, to worship together, to pray together, and to hear the gospel proclaimed, to invite your friends, and also to see the good news of the gospel reaching into these New England states once again. We're joined today, once again, by Will Graham, as we're talking about the Declaration for Dependence Tour, celebrating the 250th anniversary of this great nation. And Will, tell us a little bit about the structure of these different events, because you're going to be doing quite a bit. They're back-to-back, they're during the day. So tell us a little bit about how these events are going to be formatted.
1: Yeah, this will be for all 13 states, the original colonies here, and it depends on when we get our permits, and so we're kind of jumping around. Mostly, it's going from north to south, maybe skipping a couple cities here and there, and then have to go back up and get them or something like that, just because of the permit process. But what we're real excited is it's going to be a real short format. So when you're talking about the format, it's a 40-minute program period at noon, right there at noon, usually in some type of park or state park, maybe a little amphitheater for some cities, just depends on the location. And they're all a little bit different, but I'm just going to get up. We're going to have two songs. We're going to have a time to pray for our, different things. We're going to pray for our law enforcement and pray for our nation, pray for our families, pray for our churches, pray for revival. And then I'm going to segue into the gospel message, and then give an invitation. I'm just not going to tell people about Jesus Christ. I want to draw the net. That's if you're going fishing, it's fun to go fish, but you want to reel the thing fish in. So I want to tell people about Christ and have a time that we can minister to them and pray with people and allow them to ask Christ to come into their lives. So all that is done in 40 minutes. So most of my sermons last 40 minutes, so I got to cut down a whole bunch and be a little bit quick and precise on this. So I've been trying to work on my messages, get it down to a real quick time, but keep all the main things in there. Get rid of all the other side things and just keep on the simple message of the gospel.
0: Well, your grandfather was always very brief in his message, but they were always very impactful. He had a unique ability to communicate a lot in a few words, and I think that that's also what made him so special in his ministry and why it's continued on past his time here on earth.
1: Well, I tell you, the secret thing is, I say the secret thing, it's really the Holy Spirit.
0: Yeah.
1: And the Holy Spirit empowered my granddad to preach these messages, and I've been praying, God, fill me with that same type of spirit, that Holy Spirit, Lord, to let me preach to these crowds and stuff like that. And so, my granddaddy, God gave him a good ability. My granddaddy had incredible lungs. I mean, when I said he could pronounce and project his voice like a, an incredible evangelist. And because he had to do it for a long time without amplification. But he lived in a time when there was no amplification at sometimes. You just had to use your voice. And he learned from some other great preachers when he was young. And so over time, he got microphones and, you could project it that way. But when he was young, he had to use his just natural voice to do it. And so he would practice with his lungs. And I remember being at his house, and he would always start going, no, no, no, yes, yes, yes. And he would project it. I won't do it on the screen to freak everybody out, but he would just project that voice with a booming voice and just to see how far he could project it. And it was an incredible thing. So he practiced a lot just with his lungs and things like that. I'm not sure if I've ever done quite as much as he has, but he's left a good legacy behind and a good example for me to follow.
0: Well, obviously his voice is more than just the projection. It is the message that it's carrying. And that message continues with the Billy Graham Evangelistic Association to this day, and many different programs and outreaches that you're having and doing. Your ministry operates around the clock, and much of it goes unseen. I'm curious if you could just kind of give us an insight into where the Billy Graham Association is today.
1: Yeah, well, the same thing that my granddaddy did, he used all available technology available to him at that whatever time frame he was in. When he first got started, radio was it. Radio was king. Obviously, you had like newspapers. There was TV had just come out, but no one had televisions. Matter of fact, when my granddaddy preached in 1949 in Los Angeles,

0: I think together we only have like a 15-second clip of my granddaddy preaching on television. You know, like a 20-second clip. And that's all that was recorded of him back then. I mean, because TV was in its infancy at that time. Most of it was, you know, newspapers and things like that. But today we use my granddaddy, ever since he started using radio, he started using TV when TV came about. He used books. He used newspapers. He had one of the longest running columns in newspapers that was going on. He did radio with Decision Magazine or Decision Radio. Then he also did Decision Magazine. He started that. He did Christianity Today was started under him, the magazine there. So he did movies, TV specials that you would see on TV that would interrupt your normal scheduled programming to see Billy Graham. I hated those days because I was like, I already saw him. I don't want to hear him again. You know, I want to watch my TV show. But he even used satellites to do this. He used AOL. He really never got into messaging. That technology came right at the end of his life, and he wasn't texting anymore. But he used every available technology, and we use those same technologies today. And anything that comes up new, we try to use. So we're on the internet, you know, social media, all these different platforms, but we're still doing them in person. We're still doing crusade style evangelism. We believe in proclamation evangelism because the Bible says faith comes by hearing and hearing the word of God. We have to proclaim the good news of Christ. And so we're using all these different technologies to propel the gospel. A lot of it's on the internet now that helps us get behind closed doors, but yet we do it in person. We have chaplains that was born on 9/11 in New York City. That's where our chaplain ministry was born. Now we have them deployed all around the world for disasters. And so that's one of our growing ministries that came out of 9/11 that we're about to celebrate here in a few days. I shouldn't say celebrate, but to remember what took place that day. And so that's come up on the anniversary. And so that's where our ministry chaplain ministry started, was on that day.
1: We've been talking with Will Graham, who is the grandson of the late Billy Graham. He's launching a new tour through the 13 original colonies. He's calling it the Declaration of Dependence Tour. And he starts right here next week in New England, right here in our backyard. On Tuesday, September 15th, he's going to be in Plymouth, Massachusetts. On Wednesday, September 16th, in Manchester, New Hampshire. On Thursday, September 17th, in Providence, Rhode Island. And on Friday, September 18th, in New Haven, Connecticut. To find out how you can connect with the Billy Graham Evangelistic Association, attend one of these events, pray for it, invite your friends, and hear the gospel, and share the gospel with your neighbors, you can head over to our website at songtime.com, or you can give us a call at 508-362-7070. That's 508-362-7070. Well, today, as we are continuing in our new series in the book of Joshua, we're talking about another sort of transition as we see Billy Graham now passing on the responsibilities of the ministry to his grandson, Will Graham. We can see the same thing taking place in Joshua as Moses is now passing on the instruction and the responsibility of leading the people of God, who Moses had led out of Egypt, out of slavery, and threw into the promises of God in the wilderness. Now Joshua will be leading them into the promised land. The book of Joshua is crucial to understand how God moves in advancing his narrative, advancing his story, and how God keeps his promises. In today's lesson, we'll hear from Dr. Erwin Lutzer as we look at Joshua chapter 1, and we'll see the instruction that God gives to Joshua and the people to be strong and very courageous. This is the repeated phrase throughout the text, but it doesn't mean what you think it means. It doesn't mean that you have to be strong in order to bring about the results that you're praying for, or that you have to be courageous because the responsibility is on your shoulders. In fact, that's not it at all. It means that God is going to do this work, and we have to stand with him, be bold, be strong, and courageous as God moves in a mighty way. Here is Dr. Erwin Lutzer with a closer look at Joshua chapter 1.
2: What is it that God asked Joshua to do? Well, let's pick up the text, verse 1 of chapter 1. After the death of Moses, the servant of the Lord said to Joshua, the son

of Nun, who was Moses' aide. Moses, my servant, is dead. Now then, you and all these people, get ready. That's the little phrase I want you to remember. Get ready. Because God is going to do something new among them. That means that they are going to have to do two things: put away sin, and God will give them specific instructions on how to do that, so that sin is behind them and God is before them, and they are going to have to walk in new territory. Get ready. And I say to you personally, and I say to you as a church, as we think about the future, get ready. Now, also, I'm going to continue to read, because we'll see that God says three times, in effect, Joshua, get strong. You'll notice, I will give you, verse 3, every place where your foot is, where you set your foot, as I promised Moses. Your territory will extend from the desert to Lebanon and from the great river, the river Euphrates, all the Hittite country to the great sea on the west. No one will be able to stand against you all the days of your life. As I was with Moses, so I will be with you. I will never leave you nor forsake you. And I just can't help but comment on that sense of continuity that God gives. One generation comes, another generation goes. God never runs out of men. God never runs out of women. God never runs out of resources. God is there. I will be with you. And then he says, verse 6, be strong and courageous, because you will lead these people to inherit the land I swore to their forefathers to give them. Be strong and very courageous. Be careful to obey all the law my servant Moses gave you, not to turn to it from the right to the left, that you may be successful wherever you go. I shall leave verse 8 for later, but notice, jumping down to verse 9, be strong and courageous. Do not be terrified. Do not be discouraged, because God will be with you wherever you go. Get up, get ready. And now he's saying, get strong, get strong. Now let's remind ourselves what the Israelites had to do. They had to take territory away from the enemy. Now, you know that it is always easier to defend what is yours than to take away that which belongs to another. By the way, teenagers, young people, and all of us, that's why it's so important that we never get started drinking. We never get started doing drugs. We never get started with pornography. Why? Because it is always easier to defend what we have not given away than it is to take something away that has already been handed to the enemy. I hope that that's clear. You see, once we have allowed that stronghold in our lives, it is more difficult for us to get rid of it than it would be if we had never been involved in those things. That's why some of us do not find any temptation when it comes to drink or drugs. It's just no temptation at all, because we've never been involved in it, and that's the best way to win a battle. Well, in this case, they aren't going to be able to have that luxury. They are going to have to go in and take something away that the enemy thinks is his. And I'll tell you, it's going to be a battle. It's going to involve conflict. Now, God says, and I read it a moment ago, I will give you every place where you set your foot, verse 3. But it isn't going to be easy. There's going to be a battle involved. God says, I've given you the land as a gift, but this is one gift for which you shall have to fight. And there's no contradiction in that. When it comes to the doctrine of salvation, it is a free gift. We simply receive it from the hands of God. But having believed on Christ, we now enter into a battle. And even though God says, I've given you all of the blessings in Jesus Christ, to accept them, to inherit them, to enjoy them is a struggle, because we do not fight against flesh and blood, but against principalities and powers and the rulers of the darkness of this age. I believe that God has all kinds of blessings with our name on the title deed. But folks, we need to fight.
Did you identify a moment ago that which stands between you and the promised land, that which stands between you and victory? I want you to know that those barricades will

not easily come down. There will be conflict, but God will give you the land. There's going to be conflict. There's going to be time. The entire book of Joshua takes about 13 or 14 years. It didn't mean that they could just walk through the land casually and suddenly it would all be theirs. There were at least seven different warring nations that they were going to have to subdue. And it will take faith. There are going to be times when they're going to doubt whether or not God is going to give them all that he promised, because they say to themselves, we're not sure whether God's promise really is true. And you and I have been there, have we not? There was a little boy who was standing next to a guard at the Washington Monument. And the story goes that he said to the guard, I would like to buy the Washington Monument. And the guard said to him, well, how much do you have? And the boy pulled out 35 cents. And he said, I've got 35 cents. And the guard told him two things. First of all, he said that 35 cents is not enough to buy the Washington Monument. In fact, it's not for sale. But secondly, if you're an American citizen, you already own it. My dear friend, there are many things that God has given to us. He has given us all the promises of God, which are yea and amen in Christ. Ephesians says he has blessed us with every spiritual blessing in heavenly places in Christ. And if you are a citizen of the kingdom, that is yours. But there's going to be conflict. There's going to be time. There's going to be a need for faith, because your faith, my faith, our church's faith will be stretched at times until we think, Lord, we cannot believe anymore. But God will be there and walk with us.

Whenever the Bible uses repetition, you ought to take notice because it's trying to say something to us. It's signaling that this is actually important and we need to listen in closely. You can see it very clearly here in the book of Joshua on numerous different occasions that repetition is used. But I just want you to read through chapter 1, asking this question: what do you think is the message that we are intended to focus in on in this text? Repeated over and over again is this refrain: be strong and courageous. What does that mean? And why is that so crucial, not only to chapter 1, but to the rest of the book? In the context here, we often read that as a sort of pep talk. You got to be strong. You've got to be courageous. For God to use you, you have to be strong and courageous. But this is less of a pep talk and more

0: of a, let me show you what I am going to do. And to see it, well, you've got to be right on the front lines with me. So you got to be strong and courageous to stand by God's side, to see what he will do to bring his own glory into his kingdom. You know, many of us have it wrong. We put ourselves in that position of power and control. But what we'll see throughout the book of Joshua, that whenever Joshua did things in his own strength and in his own courage, he would fail. The story of Ai, the story of the Gibeonites, all of these stories that we'll see throughout this study signal that when we do it in our own strength, we are in danger. But what we are called to do is to trust God. God is bigger than the walls of Jericho. God is bigger than the giants in the land. And when we trust in God, we will be boldened. We will be strengthened. We will be courageous. And we will also be able to see and share in what God is going to do. So be strong and courageous and watch and see what the mighty God is able to do in your life. I hope that this encourages you. And if it has, I hope that you will be an encouragement to us. You can write to us at Songtime Radio, P.O. 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Don't forget to tune in again tomorrow as we continue our study in Joshua chapter 1. We'll look at another key detail that reminds us how we can be strong and courageous by meditating on God's word day and night.
1: Now, I titled this message, Getting Your Priorities Straight. But actually, I have only one priority that I'm going to emphasize today, and that is the word of God in conquering the territory that God wants us to conquer.
0: On behalf of everyone here at Songtime, we want to thank you for listening. From Cape Cod, I'm Adam Miller with our theme verse, Joshua 1, 8 and 9. This book of the law shall not depart from your mouth, but you shall meditate on it day and night, so that you may be careful to do according to all that is written in it. For then you will make your way prosperous, and then you will have good success. Have I not commanded you? Be strong and courageous. Do not be frightened, and do not be dismayed, for the Lord your God is with you wherever you go.
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0: Beethoven's home houses the actual piano Beethoven played. One time a college music student asked for and was given permission to play that piano. She said to the guard that she suspected a lot of musicians enjoyed playing the piano. "No, ma'am," he replied, "Paderewski was here 2 years ago, but refused to play the piano because he said he was not worthy." John the Baptist said he was not worthy to untie the straps of Jesus' sandals. Sometimes humility is appropriate, more than we think. I'm Steve Brown. You think about that. Share what you just heard with a friend. Go to youthinkaboutthat.com.
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3: NBC News Radio. I'm Chris Caraccio. President Trump is starting to mark the 25th anniversary of the 9/11 terror attacks. Speaking in front of the White House today, Trump said the country will never forget those who lost their lives that day.
4: All of these years later, we gather on another Tuesday morning in September to reaffirm the sacred vow we made a quarter of a century ago. We will never forget.
3: He hosted first responders from New York as a steel beam recovered from the World Trade Center went on display at the White House. The 12-foot beam that weighs nearly 17,000 pounds is from the South Tower of the World Trade Center and has been on a tour across the country. Trump will attend a ceremony at the Pentagon Friday to honor the anniversary. Canada's new tariffs on billions of dollars in American goods are now in effect, escalating the trade fight with the U.S. NBC's Alice Barr reports the tariffs range from 15 to 50%, covering some $27 billion in U.S. imports.
5: On the new list, American steel, dairy, appliances, and electronics, though Canada did remove fish over concerns about harming Canadian businesses, with the longtime allies' economies deeply intertwined.
3: Canada says the tariffs are in response to the 50% duties imposed by President Trump on Canadian goods. The move comes as tensions between President Trump and Canadian Prime Minister Mark Carney continue to rise, with trade talks stalled. Two runways at Miami International Airport remain closed today after Sunday's deadly crash of an Amazon cargo plane, which killed five people and injured several others. Hurricane Lowell remains a powerful Category 2 storm as it brings heavy rain, strong waves, and damaging winds to parts of Hawaii. The storm is currently packing maximum sustained winds of 105 miles an hour as it passes to the north-northwest of the island of Niihau. A hurricane warning is in effect for all of Kauai County. Iran continues to threaten escalation as the U.S. intensifies military and economic pressure on Tehran. Iran's Supreme National Security Council chief says U.S. economic warfare will be met with a new

0: maritime exclusion zone across the Persian Gulf. I'm Chris Caraggio, NBC News Radio. Gas prices remain high with the long holiday weekend now in the rearview mirror. Alabama resident Ariel Harris says oil companies need to do something about it.
1: They need to lower them. I mean, it's already bad enough that rent and groceries and everything is already unmanageable, let alone the transportation it takes to get there.
0: AAA reports that today's average price for a gallon of regular grade gasoline is $4.15, unchanged from yesterday. Prices at the pump are the highest in California, where drivers there are paying an average of $5.86 a gallon. New documents reportedly show New Yorkers were misled about air quality in Lower Manhattan following the 9/11 terror attacks, Scott Pringle reports.
2: The documents will reportedly include tests showing asbestos still in the air 10 months after the 9/11 attacks and as far as half a mile away from ground zero. The New York Times got a hold of these documents ahead of release, and it shows that the city knew about toxic air despite city officials telling New Yorkers the air was safe near ground zero. That could trigger a wave of new lawsuits. The documents may also have information to help those with 9/11 related illnesses. They were only discovered last year in boxes in a city office.
0: Former New York City Mayor Rudy Giuliani says current Mayor Zoran Mamdani should skip this week's upcoming 9/11 remembrance ceremony. Giuliani said in an interview with Newsmax that he's offended that Mamdani is coming, saying that the current mayor doesn't agree that September 11th was an Islamic terrorist attack on the United States of America. Mamdani responded yesterday.
3: I love this city. I love this country. And what I want this week to be a focus on is on the families whose loved ones were stolen from them 25 years ago in the horrific act of terror of September 11th. And I will be there on Friday at the memorial just as I was last year.
0: Petition circulated by some 9/11 victims' families urging Mamdani to reconsider attending has drawn 100,000 signatures. I'm Chris Caraggio, NBC News Radio.
4: A fourth person has died in Florida from flesh-eating bacteria. Health officials say a person in their late 70s has died in Broward County. Vibrio vulnificus is found in warm seawater and undercooked shellfish. Health officials say the best way to protect yourself is to avoid eating undercooked shellfish and to avoid exposing open wounds to warm salt water. A new survey shows 39% of men say they've tried a health or wellness trend after noticing it on social media. Dr. Peter Bacek with the Cleveland Clinic says it's important for men to make sure the content they're consuming is credible by checking with a doctor.
5: We can help provide guidance on the right types of diet, the right types of exercise, and how to improve sleep, all of these things that are so important.
4: The Cleveland Clinic study also shows about 3/4 of men are motivated to improve their health after seeing health content on the internet. Health update, I'm Sarah Lee Kessler.

0: We asked parents who adopted teens to share their journey.
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0: You alone are the Lord. You made the heavens, even the highest heavens, and all their starry hosts, the earth and all that is in it, the seas and all that is in them. You give life to everything, and the multitudes of heaven worship you. Nehemiah 9:6.
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2: Welcome to Breakpoint, a daily look at an ever-changing culture through the lens of unchanging truth. For the Colson Center, I'm John Stone Street. Now, how is it that a movement originally aimed at equal rights and protection for women became a movement of men demanding access to women's private spaces and their opportunities in scholarships and sports? Eventually, the feminist movement will have to reckon with this legacy of undermining itself and the irony of males appropriating female identity in its name. The history of feminism can be described through various waves. First wave feminism was primarily aimed at advancing and ensuring equal rights, including the right to vote. Early activists were motivated by the belief that women were left vulnerable by men who did not live up to their moral responsibilities. That's why so many were also involved in the temperance movement,

Because when men became alcoholics, they would abandon and abuse their families. First wave feminism, in other words, was a movement built on an essential understanding of what it means to be human. And because men and women shared an essential nature, both were equal and also morally responsible agents, including to each other. It should be no surprise then that so many first wave feminists were women who were pro-life because they understood abortion to be a get-out-of-jail-free card for men who should be held morally responsible for their sexual behavior. Men should be responsible for the children they father and to the women they father children with. But abortion would only increase the tendency of men to misbehave sexually and to dodge the consequences of that misbehavior. Now, second wave feminism is personified in many ways by the lifetimes and legacy of Gloria Steinem, who died last week at age 92. In its second wave, feminism stopped being a movement about moral responsibility and instead became a movement about autonomy. Women, in this view, should have the right to behave or misbehave and do whatever they want, just like men. Gloria Steinem was famous for saying that a woman needs a man like a fish needs a bicycle. As much as anyone else, she led feminism's second wave, which can be summarized kind of like men have screwed up the world, so women, it's time to act like men. In other words, rather than call men to a proper measure of moral responsibility, Steinem and second wave feminism sought to free women of their moral responsibility. And so abortion became not only accepted by second wave feminism, it increasingly became the essential defining characteristic of it. Women should have the same sexual freedom, the same autonomy, the same absolution of responsibility and consequence as men. Genesis 3 describes what's often called the curse. It's where God laid out the consequences of Adam's sin, some of it being punishment, like the snake being forced to crawl on its belly, some of it the inevitabilities of living in a good world that had been corrupted. What God says to Eve is more of the latter than the former, that women will try to rule over men, but men, in the end, will always rule over women. And I'm not sure there is a better confirmation of this biblical account of the human condition than feminism's third and fourth waves working out exactly like God predicted. For the Colson Center, I'm John Stone Street with Breakpoint. 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

0: in a traditional church, community. Rachel is deaf. Around the world, many deaf people face similar worship challenges. Her house church nurtures community by watching a deaf church service on YouTube, discussing the teaching with each other, and then sharing a meal. The small group provides the Spirit-led church family Rachel craves. The Apostle Paul explains what makes a church a community: the fellowship of the Holy Spirit. Writing from prison, he urged this connection to the church at Philippi. His hope, in part, was to encourage spiritual unity in a congregation he'd formed and loved. Stand firm in the one Spirit, striving together as one, Paul urged in Philippians 1. He added, if you have any encouragement from being united with Christ, if any comfort from his love, if any common sharing in the Spirit, then make my joy complete by being like-minded. So, don't be selfish, he said, not looking to your own interests, but each of you to the interests of the others. Those wise words can guide all church families. By the power of God's Holy Spirit, our communities can serve Him in harmonious fellowship with each other. Today's encouragement was provided by Our Daily Bread Ministries.
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4: Shalom, and welcome to Messianic Perspectives, a daily program where we look into the scriptures from a distinctive first century Jewish point of view. Today, our Bible teacher, Stephen Gehr, begins his five-part series on the servant of the Lord. And now, with today's teaching, here's Stephen Gehr.
5: In this series, we're going to examine a set of prophecies that are found in the second half of the large book of the prophet Isaiah. And this set of prophecies are called the servant songs, not because they're snappy, peppy tunes, but because they all concern a figure called the servant of the Lord. So beginning in chapter 42 and going all the way to the end of the book, these passages are studied throughout Isaiah's writing like messianic diamonds. And right now, I'm in the mood to go mining for diamonds. And we're going to begin in Isaiah 42. Verses 1 through 6 reads as follows. Behold, my servant whom I uphold. Well, before we go any further in reading this passage or any of the other servant passages, it will do us in good stead to be mindful to apply the basic rules that we learned when we were children in elementary school as to how to read any piece of literature. Diagnostic questions that we must apply and ask each book, article, or biblical passage that we read. Those diagnostic questions, very simple. Who, what, where, when, how, why? If we forget those questions, it will be easy later on in the servant passages to become confused. Let's not be confused. Let's understand who's speaking and who's being addressed. First of all, the one who's speaking is the Lord. Who is he addressing? My servant, whom he upholds. And we'll take it from there. My chosen one, in whom my soul delights. I have put my spirit upon him. I have put my Ruach, Holy Spirit, upon him, and he will bring forth justice to the nations. So we have who, we have what, we have why, we have where, how. We don't have when, but that is the question, isn't it? When is always the question regarding the Messiah. But let's continue. Verse 2, he will not cry out or raise his voice, nor make his voice heard in the street. A bruised reed he will not

break, and a dimly burning wick he will not extinguish. He will faithfully bring forth justice. I'm only in verse 3, and I've heard already the term justice twice. When something is repeated, is reiterated in a short span of text, we can be certain that that is the issue that the author wants to emphasize, or the speaker. In this case, remember who the speaker is? The Lord himself. So apparently, justice is going to be a big part of what this servant is going to be all about. He will not be disheartened or crushed until he has established, third time, justice in the earth. And the coastlands will wait expectantly for his law. Coastlands, by which I wonder if they mean Tel Aviv, or could they possibly be intending for us to understand other coastlines, other nations? Let's see. Thus says God the Lord, who created the heavens and stretched them out. Pretty good resume. Who spread out the earth and its offspring, who gives breath to the people on it, you got my attention, and spirit to those who walk in it. I am the Lord. I have called you, who? The one he's addressing, my servant, in righteousness. I will also hold you by the hand and watch over you. And I will appoint you as a covenant to the people, and as a light to the nations. To the nations? I guess coastlands must be referring to something a little bit farther afield than Tel Aviv. So what we see here is that the Messiah is going to be personally anointed by the Ruach HaKodesh, and we see that he himself is a covenant to the people. He's not writing a covenant, he's not bringing a covenant, he's not signing a covenant. He himself is a covenant, the embodiment, the terminus point of all other covenants. And we also see that his ministry extends beyond the borders of Israel to the nations, to the people, to the Gentiles as well. So, whether you're Jewish or whether you're Gentile, you can find some good news in this passage regarding the Messiah. How should this passage be understood? I, of course, am going to explain that it refers to Jesus. That's my position as a follower of his, but you may be listening and saying, well, yeah, that's your agenda. You've got an axe to grind. You're reading more into it than needs to be there. That's certainly not the Jewish position on this particular passage. Well, let's take a look at what the Jewish position is. I'm not talking about

to shop in like Walmart, but the Targums are an Aramaic paraphrase, interpretive paraphrase, that were written to the people of the first century in Judea, in Israel, who were more familiar with reading Aramaic than they were in Hebrew. So these are interpretive paraphrases, not a straight translation, but a creative interpretation. Targum Jonathan to the prophets reads as follows. Behold, my servant, the Messiah. The Messiah? You stuck that in there, didn't you? Yes, I did, says the author of Targum Jonathan, whom I bring near, my chosen one, in whom my memra takes delight. That's the Aramaic concept of the logos. Okay, remember the concept logos? That might be familiar to you from John chapter 1, verse 1. I will place my Holy Spirit upon him, and he shall reveal my law to the nations. I, the Lord, have anointed you in righteousness and have firmly taken you by the hand and established you, and I have given you as a covenant of the people, as a light to the nations. He goes on to say, to open the eyes of the house of Israel, who have been blind to the Torah, to bring back their dispersions from among the nations, in other words, to regather the people of Israel, they who are like prisoners, and to deliver them who are imprisoned like prisoners in darkness from the servitude of the empires. So a little bit extra that's added there. But no question that the Targum reads this passage explicitly, not implicitly, but explicitly, as speaking of a coming Messiah. What about Midrash? Remember Midrash? Midrash is the sermonic material that the rabbis collected on the scripture? Well, the Midrash on Psalms, specifically Psalm 43, reads as follows. And thy truth, being the Messiah, son of David, as it is written, the Lord has sworn in truth unto David, he will not turn to it, or the fruit of thy body will I set upon thy throne. That's Psalm 132. And then he adds another scripture to make his point that the truth is Messiah. Likewise, scripture says, behold, I will send you Elijah the prophet. That's Malachi 3. And he speaks of a redeemer in the verse, Isaiah 42:1, behold my servant whom I uphold. Great and famous rabbi David Kimchi, not Kimchi, but Kimchi, said, behold my servant, this is talking about the Messiah. So I'm on firm footing when I say that the servant of the Lord in Isaiah 42 is referring to the Messiah. That is the traditional Jewish view, and it is certainly our view, and it is the New Testament view, because this passage was specifically applied to Jesus in Matthew 12, 18, Luke 1, 72, Matthew 12, 18 through 21, Luke 1, 79 and 2, 32, as well as Acts 13, 47. Before we wrap up our time together, I want to introduce the next passage, and we're going to set the stage for the next passage so we can get right into it next time. But the next passage is just seven chapters away, Isaiah 49. And again, in Isaiah 49, verses 1 through 13, we are going to see the Messiah's role as the servant of the Lord. This is the second servant song, Isaiah 49, and it is written in the first person. It is not God who is speaking. It is specifically the Messiah, the servant himself. Take a look. When we ask these diagnostic questions, who, what, where, when, how, why? Let's have a look. Listen to me, O islands, and pay attention, you peoples from afar. So addressed first of all, not to Israel, but to the Gentiles, to the nations, really? Well, I can pay attention to that. Oh, islands, pay attention, you peoples from afar. In other words, you non-Jews and you non-Israelites. The Lord called me from the womb. From the body of my mother, he named me. So the Messiah here explains his mission was given prior to his birth. He has made my mouth like a sharp sword. In the shadow of his hand, he has concealed me. And he has also made me a select arrow. He has hidden me in his quiver. So, okay, you're a sharp sword, but that's not enough. I'm also an arrow. So whether you want to hit from short range or from long range, this messianic figure has got the power to do so. Verse 3, he said to me, you are my servant, Israel,
in whom I will show

0: my glory.
1: So what is being revealed here is that this servant, this messianic figure, is the very personification of the nation of Israel. This is not referring to Israel the nation, but to an individual who is the very personification of the nation, and who will reveal God's glory through his identity and through his mission as the ultimate Israel. But verse 4, I said, I have toiled in vain. I have spent my strength for nothing, vanity. Yet surely the justice due to me is with the Lord, and my reward is with my God. So what we see in verse 4 is that the Messiah somehow experiences some discouragement. For some reason, his mission has not been successfully received. But even though his mission has not been successfully received by the recipients of his mission, such is his faith in God that he manages to retain the correct divine perspective. My strength for nothing and vanity, I've toiled for nothing in vain, but I shall remember my reward is with God. I, for one, would like to hear more about what the servant has to say about himself. But I'm afraid for that, I'm going to have to leave you in suspense. We'll have to listen next time as we continue our teaching on Isaiah 49.
2: 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This is Chris Rodriguez. 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

0: What does the Bible say about judging others? 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
1: Now, when our Lord here says, judge not, that you be not judged, he's talking about a person being intolerant of faults in other people. He's not saying that we deny faults in other people. But what he is saying is, you are forbidden to exercise unmerciful, self-righteous condemnation of another person, hypocritical judgment, especially when you yourself are guilty of doing the same thing. When you judge other people without mercy, not whether or not what they're doing is right or wrong, but when you judge them in a condemning way, what you're doing is usurping the rights and the prerogatives of the Lord Jesus Christ.
0: Welcome to Love Worth Finding, featuring the timeless teaching of pastor and author Adrian Rogers. The new religion of our day is tolerance. What was once a beautiful concept, recognizing and respecting the beliefs of others without necessarily sharing them, has quietly transformed into something far more toxic. It's in this cultural moment that many turn to Matthew chapter 7, verse 1, where Jesus says, "Judge not, that you be not judged." And people often wield that verse as the final word on the matter. But to truly understand what Jesus was commanding, we need to be willing to take an honest look at his words. If you have your Bible, turn there now as Adrian Rogers deciphers the concept of tolerance, the good, the bad, and the ugly.
1: Matthew chapter 7, verse 1. I told you that chapter 7, verse 1 is perhaps the most quoted verse today. And if you were to say this is right or this is wrong, someone would say, Jesus said, thou shalt not judge. Well, let's read it. Read it in context. Judge not, that ye be not judged. For with what judgment ye judge, ye shall be judged. And with what measure ye meet, it shall be measured to you again. And why beholdest thou the mote that is in thy brother's eye, and considerest not the beam that is in thine own eye? Or how wilt thou say to thy brother, let me pull out the mote out of thine eye, and the mote here means like a speck of sawdust, and behold, a beam, that is a log, is in thine own eye, thou hypocrite. First cast out the beam out of thine own eye, and then thou shalt see clearly to cast the mote out of thy brother's eye. Give not that which is holy unto the dogs, neither cast ye your pearls before swine, lest they trample them under their feet and turn again and rend you. The three words I want you to keep in your heart and in your mind as we study the Word of God this morning. The first word is the word discriminate. Now there should be, number one, there should be a time of discrimination. Now discrimination has become an ugly word, but it's not always ugly. If you don't teach your children to discriminate, you have failed as a father or a mother. To discriminate means to see what is good and to see what is bad. So discrimination is simply evaluation, elimination, appropriation. I evaluate, this is good and this is bad. I eliminate, I turn from that which is bad. I appropriate, I choose that which is good. Now, people say that Jesus said, we're not to judge. May I tell you frankly, clearly, plainly, that is not so. Jesus taught us to judge. In this same context, where our Lord says, judge not that you be not judged, he said, don't give that which is holy to dogs. Don't cast your pearls before swine. Sounds to me like you have to discriminate and find out where the dogs and hogs are. Who they are. What they are. The Bible clearly and plainly teaches discrimination. And not only is there a time for discrimination, but there is a time for toleration. I'm talking about good old-fashioned toleration. Now, when our Lord here says, judge not, that you be not judged, he's talking about a person being

intolerant of faults in other people. He's not saying that we deny faults in other people. But what he is saying is, you are forbidden to exercise unmerciful, self-righteous condemnation of another person, hypocritical judgment, especially when you yourself are guilty of doing the same thing. When you judge other people without mercy, not whether or not what they're doing is right or wrong, but when you judge them in a condemning way, in an unmerciful way, what you're doing is usurping the rights and the prerogatives of the Lord Jesus Christ. And what you're also doing is you are acting like the devil. The Bible tells us that it is the devil who is the accuser of the brethren. Don't go around judging other people, condemning other people, examining their motive. There is no one big enough, no one just enough, no one loving enough to judge us but God Himself. And surely the judge of all heaven and earth will do right. Now, why is it that we tend to have this merciless judgment? Why is it that we tend to be intolerable when we ought to tolerate other people lovingly? Well, one of the reasons, very frankly, is the sin that's in our own hearts and in our lives. That's what Jesus Christ is talking about here. He said, you're looking for a speck of sawdust in your brother's eye, and you've got a saw log in your own eye. You are a hypocrite. Now, why do we see fault in other people? It's a form of projection many times. Because of the sin that's in our own lives, we hope somehow to make ourselves better by condemning somebody else, that if we pull them down, we've pulled ourselves up just a little bit. And therefore, a person to see a speck of dust in somebody's eye has to be looking pretty close, wouldn't you agree? Especially if he's got a saw log in his own eye. What he is seeing is what he is looking for, hoping to find. It's amazing what people find. You will get what you look for. You remember the little nursery rhyme, Pussycat, Pussycat, where have you been? I've been to London to see the Queen. Pussycat, Pussycat, what saw you there? I spied a little mouse under her chair. Now here's Westminster Abbey with the sainted dead and the spires and the glorious accoutrements of that place. And there's the Queen of England and all of her royalty. And the cat sees a mouse because that's what they're looking for. If you wanted somebody to give you a view of the landscape and report back, say, fly over the fruited plain and come back. Don't send a buzzard, because a buzzard would come back and his report would not be on the fluffy clouds and the green meadows and the sparkling brooks and the magnificent snow-capped mountains. He would come back and he would report, and this is what he would say. I saw a dead cow with maggots in it. That's what a buzzard's looking for. You see, there are people who are just simply looking for a speck in somebody else's eye because they have a log in their own eye. And we need to examine ourselves. That's the reason the Lord tells us so much that we're to be merciful, because we are the ones that need mercy. They tell a story of grandmother who was always going around dusting everything. She thought everything had dust. Finally, somebody said, Grandma, give me your glasses, and looked at them. They were covered with dust. And so that's what happens sometimes. Another reason that we are so judgmental is because of our own insecurity. And we think somehow if we pull somebody else down, we can make ourselves better. If we can just make them conform to our opinion of what they ought to be and make them like us, then somehow we feel that we are all right. Procrustes.

was an ancient chieftain in mythology. And what Procrustes would do is he would capture those who invaded his kingdom and would bring them into his cave. And there in his cave, he had an iron bedstead. And according to mythology, Procrustes would put his captors on that iron bed. Now, if they did not fit the bed exactly, if they were too short, he would put them on the rack and stretch them until they would fit the bed. If they were too long, he would cut part of them off until they would fit the bed. Well, Procrustes' bed is still with us today. We have those who measure other people by themselves, and the reason for that is our own insecurity. Not only our iniquity and our insecurity, but I'll tell you another reason, that we failed to love people and be merciful to people, and it is because of our ignorance. We judge people when we don't know enough to judge them. We don't know their hearts. We don't know their problems. We don't know their background. We don't know their temptations. We don't have all the facts. Some years ago, I told you a story that's worth repeating right now of a woman who was waiting for an airplane. So she went to the little concession stand there and bought a bag full of cookies and sat down in the waiting room, and another man sat down beside her. The cookies were between the two of them, unopened. This man reached over and opened the cookies and took one out and began to eat it. She thought, what unmitigated gall and nerve that he would do that. And so she just reached in and got one and ate it herself and gave him a dirty look. He just smiled, reached in and got another. They traded back and forth till there was one cookie left in the bottom. And with a smile, he broke it in half, took one half and left her the other half. She thought as she got on the airplane, I've never seen a person as arrogant as that man was. But when she opened her purse, there was her bag of cookies, unopened. You see, look, sometimes we judge other people because of our sheer ignorance. Now, Romans chapter 14, verse 4 says, who art thou that judgest another man's servant? To his own master he standeth or falleth. Yea, he shall be holding up, for God is able to make him stand. Another reason that we unmercifully judge other people and fail to tolerate them is because we are insensitive. We just don't love as we ought. Jesus did not come to condemn. He came to save. The Son of Man has come to seek and to save that which is lost. John chapter 3, verse 17, for God sent not his Son into the world to condemn the world, but that the world through him might be saved. You see, when you judge other people, that's not what they need. They don't need for you to point your finger at them and tell them what they're doing wrong. When Jesus saw Zacchaeus up in that tree, remember the story of Zacchaeus climbed a tree, he was a little tax collector, short of stature, climbed up in a sycamore tree down at Jericho so he could see Jesus pass by. What did Jesus do? Jesus did not point his finger up in that tree and say, Zacchaeus, you black-hearted son of the devil, you thieving, conniving, dishonest tax collector, get down out of that tree. I've got a thing or two I want to tell you about your sin. And Jesus said lovingly, Zacchaeus, come down. I want to go to your house with you. I want to eat with you. I want to have fellowship with you. Now, friend, I want to tell you very clearly. If you have a judgmental spirit, you're living dangerously. Put this verse down, James 2, verse 13. For he shall have judgment without mercy that showed no mercy. And mercy rejoiceth against

judgment. Put this verse down, Matthew chapter 6, verse 15. For if ye forgive not men their trespasses, neither shall your Father forgive you your trespasses. So you need to get out of the FBI, the Fundamentalist Bureau of Investigation. Get off the Sin Seeker Committee and show mercy. There are people in this city who are hurting, in the church and out of the church. They don't need your condemnation. They need your mercy. Now, last of all, there is a time for discrimination. There is a fixed standard between right and wrong. Don't let that be blurred. There is also a time for toleration. It is not to deny that there is right. It is not to deny that there is wrong. But it is to say, I myself am a sinner, and I know you are, but I love you. Let me help you. Let me help get this speck out of your eye. The Bible doesn't say we're not to get it out. To the contrary, we are to help get it out, but not with a log in our own eye. Now, the third thing, and very quickly, there's a time for examination. Examine yourself. That's what our Lord is teaching us here in Matthew chapter 7. Look in verse 3, and why beholdest thou the mote that is in thy brother's eye, but considerest not the beam that is in thine own eye? Examine. Get your heart right with God. The person that you need to be the hardest on is you. The person that you need to be the most merciful to is me. And the person sitting next to you. And the people in your family. But consider, is there a log in your eye today? Is there sin unconfessed, unrepented of? Be done with it. I'm light years from perfection. But there's no sin that I harbor. I would be a sheer unmitigated fool to stand up here and try to preach with a heart that's not clean and not pure. But daily I examine my heart, my life, and I ask the Lord to help me to examine. Search me, O God, and know my heart. Try me and know my ways, and see if there be some wicked way in me, and lead me in the way everlasting. Now, I want to tell you some good news. I'm finished with the body of the sermon. But the Bible says, judge not that you be not judged. Let me talk to you a little bit about judgment. Our judgment was taken by the Lord Jesus Christ on the cross at Calvary. Therefore, you and I do not need to endure judgment, because Jesus Christ, the Son of God, in agony and blood, died for us. And therefore, Romans 8:1, there is therefore now no condemnation, no judgment to those who are in Christ Jesus. Father God, help me today to examine my own heart. Don't let me, dear Lord, be a hypocrite, preaching to others, trying to get sawdust from their eye when there's a log in mine. Help us, dear Lord, to know how to discriminate between right and wrong and teach our children. Help us, dear Lord, to know how to tolerate those who are not perfect, as we're not perfect, but to show love to them, Lord, and to help them, and to gently remove the speck that may be in their eye. And Heavenly Father, help us all to see ourselves as we really are. If there may be indeed some sin in our own lives that needs to be dealt with. Friend, the most important thing is not to be a church member, not to be a nice person, not to be religious. The most important thing is to have a personal relationship with God through the Lord Jesus Christ, to have your sins forgiven, put under the blood of Christ, to have the Holy Spirit in your life to give you comfort and peace and joy, and to know that when you die, you're going straight to heaven. Now, all of this is in the Lord Jesus Christ. When you receive Him by faith,

0: as your Lord and Savior. The Bible calls that condition that I described as being saved. Being saved. And the Bible says, believe on the Lord Jesus Christ and you will be saved. So let me help you to believe on Him right now. I didn't say believe about Him. Facts about Jesus don't save anyone. To believe on Him, you can believe an airplane can fly, but you don't believe on it till you get on it. You don't really trust it till you get on it. May I lead you in a prayer? And pray silently and fervently something like this. Lord Jesus, I need You and I want You. I believe You're the Son of God. I believe You paid for all of my sins on the cross. Thank You for such suffering. Thank You for doing that for me. I believe that You were raised from the dead. I believe You can save me and will save me if I trust You. And I do, right now, at this moment, right now, I receive You into my life as my Lord and Savior. Forgive my sin, cleanse me, save me, and begin now to make me the person You want me to be. I belong to You, and You belong to me. I love You, Jesus. Give me the courage to make this public. In Your name I pray. Amen.
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0: Hi, I'm Johnny Erickson Tata. Years ago in the hospital, my occupational therapist tried to get me to write and draw with my mouth. It was beneath me, I thought, and so I refused. That is, until the day they wheeled Tom into the lab. He had broken his neck in a motorcycle accident and was much more disabled than I was. He even had to use a ventilator to breathe. Well, I watched my OT approach Tom to ask him if he would like to learn to write or type with pencils between his teeth. I was stunned when he happily said, "Sure, let me give it a try." As I watched him work, I felt so ashamed. So the next day, I started writing with my mouth. You know, 1 Peter chapter 4 says that we should be an example to those who look on. Tom had no idea what a powerful example of courage he was to me. And you can be a courageous example as well. Because no doubt about it, others are watching.
1: The Spanish have a proverb that says, "The devil's boots don't creak," meaning the devil can walk right up behind you without your even knowing it. That sounds just like the description the Apostle Peter gave of the devil, picturing him as a lion. Lions make no noise at all as they sneak up on their prey on the African plains. So how do you keep from being ambushed if you can't hear the devil coming? By being sober and alert, as Peter says. By being like an antelope that is continually watching for signs of danger. Alert equals alive when it comes to spiritual warfare. This is David Jeremiah, encouraging you to get on the road to new life. Discover God's spiritual defenses on Route 66.
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0: How can we be certain that the Gospels of Matthew, Mark, Luke, and John are historical fact, not simply fabricated stories like we find in Greek mythology? Today on Truth for Life, Alistair Begg points us to evidence that supports the reliability of the Gospels.
1: Mark chapter 1, verse 1. The beginning of the gospel about Jesus Christ, the Son of God. It's written in Isaiah the prophet, "I will send my messenger ahead of you who will prepare your way, a voice of one calling in the desert. Prepare the way for the Lord, make straight paths for him." And so John came, baptizing in the desert region and preaching a baptism of repentance for the forgiveness of sins. The whole Judean countryside and all the people of Jerusalem went out to him. Confessing their sins, they were baptized by him in the Jordan River. John wore clothing made of camel's hair with a leather belt round his waist, and he ate locusts and wild honey. And this was his message: "After me will come one more powerful than I, the thongs of whose sandals I am not worthy to stoop down and untie. I baptize you with water, but he will baptize you with the Holy Spirit." Amen. Father, help us now as we turn to the Bible, that you will be our teacher, that the Holy Spirit will enable us to think properly, to respond humbly, and that we might find that, as it were, Christ stands in the midst of us, not only as the one who orchestrates our praise, but also as the one who preaches the word home to our hearts. Only you, O God, can accomplish this, and it is to you we look, in Jesus' name. Amen. In 1975, in a book that John Stott had penned in conjunction with a missionary conference, he wrote as follows: "Nothing hinders evangelism more than the widespread loss of confidence in the truth, relevance, and power of the gospel." Let me give that to you again. Nothing, he wrote, hinders evangelism more than the widespread loss of confidence in the truth, relevance, and power of the gospel. If the polls that came out around the holiday period are to be believed, then we are confronting a situation in contemporary America that is unlike much that has gone before. It has been understandable that those who have rejected the New Testament, who have turned their back on the Bible, have very little to say to their friends and neighbors about who Jesus is and what he's done. And such a loss of confidence in the gospel in that arena is no surprise. But if the polls are accurate, then they are suggesting to us that within the present framework of contemporary Christianity, there has been and continues to be an erosion of conviction on the parts of those professing faith as it relates to the exclusive claims of Jesus, and as it relates, in essence, to the truth and the relevance and the power of the gospel. Now, this should be a matter of concern for us, that we would examine our own hearts, that we would consider ourselves, that we would think, first of all, about where we stand in relationship to these things. Particularly if we have committed ourselves to this particular church, if we have identified fully with our stated purpose, that we were hoping under God to see unbelieving people becoming the committed followers of the Lord Jesus Christ. If we are committed to that, it is clearly of the utmost importance that we both know the good news, that we know the gospel, and that we stand able and prepared to share it with others. And of course, one of the best ways to do that is to walk in the footsteps of Christ himself, is to turn to the gospel records as they've been given to us, and to make sure that immersing ourselves in all that we're given

concerning the life and the death and the resurrection and the ascension and the return of Jesus becomes part and parcel of our thinking, so we will then be enabled to tell others this wonderful good news. To help us to that end, we're beginning this morning a series of studies in the Gospel of Mark. Mark's Gospel is the shortest, it's the first, and arguably, it is, if you like, the most missionary-oriented of the Gospels. I say that because Mark chooses to leave out a significant amount of material which Matthew and John and Luke include. It's not that Mark is securing for us only the most important parts, that couldn't be, but rather he seems to be zeroing in as he writes his gospel on the information concerning Jesus that is of vital importance if a man or a woman is going to believe in Jesus. So that it is a useful exercise for some who are wondering about the claims of Christ to read this gospel through. And for those of us who profess faith in Christ to become increasingly aware of it and to be able to identify with the evangelist's purpose. Now, you should also know that Mark is breaking new ground when he writes his gospel. Before Mark, there was no such thing as a gospel. People would have said to him, "And what is this thing that you've written for us?" Oh, he said, "It is the gospel. It's the good news. It's the euangelion in Greek, which gives us our word evangelical. It is a gospel," he said. "I've written down all of the amazing things concerning Jesus, his life, and his ministry." And he is doing so not in an endeavor to provide a biography. Indeed, none of the gospel writers are writing biographies. But in order to be persuasive so that those who read the record he provides may come to believe in Jesus. And it is for that reason that along with the other gospel writers, he gives a disproportionate amount of time and space to the events that relate to the passion and the resurrection of Jesus. In Mark's gospel, virtually a third of his gospel is given to the closing weeks of the life of Christ. What I want to do is to start, if you like, out on the circumference of this issue and then move into the center. First of all, by giving consideration to the nature of the Gospels themselves, some general comments regarding the Gospels. Then to look specifically at the author of this Gospel and his purpose. And then we will find ourselves at the core of things and able to begin to give consideration to these opening verses. Some of this will be material that is familiar, and therefore we will be thankful for the reminder. For others of us, this will be completely new material, and therefore we might be glad of the discovery. Let me give to you a quote under general comments on the Gospels, a quote from the person who taught me New Testament theology, who is now in heaven, Donald Guthrie, and this is what he wrote. "The Gospel writers were not literary men and were not setting out to be. They themselves had experienced a remarkable transformation as a result of the stupendous events they related." Now, that is a very important point to notice. We do not have in Matthew and Mark and Luke and John a group of potential literary experts. They like to sit around and discuss and write books and pamphlets and contribute to theological journals, to put it in contemporary terms. No, they weren't like that at all. These were ordinary men who had encountered the extraordinary power of Jesus and who determined, under the direction of God's Holy Spirit, to write down the events as they had experienced them or as they had had them recounted to them so that others might in turn come to believe in Jesus. Each of the Gospels is based on eyewitness accounts. Each of the Gospels is based on eyewitness accounts. And these eyewitness accounts are confirmed by contemporary historians of both Roman and Jewish origin. In other words, people who were not Christians, people who had no design to advance the claims of Jesus, when they write in the historical period
that is

alongside these gospel records, they affirm certain things. For example, if you read them, you will discover that they affirm the fact that Jesus' followers worshipped him as God, called him Messiah, and that this Jesus of Nazareth was executed in Judea when Pontius Pilate was the governor. Now you say, is that important? Well, actually, it is important, especially when you find yourself on the receiving end of questions and criticisms by friends who believe that when we affirm the truth of the Bible, we are just advancing a cause that has no substantiation at all. So the gospel eyewitness records are confirmed by Roman and Jewish historians. Also, these gospel records appear within about 30 years after the death of Jesus of Nazareth. So in other words, they appear in the lifetime of people who saw and heard Jesus. Therefore, they appear within a time frame that would allow people to say, that never happened, or I was there and it is not as you have reported. The people were alive either to affirm the accuracy of these gospel records or to deny them if they found there were falsehoods. Cranfield says, the survival of such folks, that is, people who are the contemporaries of the gospel writers, the survival of such folks must have set limits to the community's freedom to invent and embellish. Because people could easily have said, you know, hey, we knew Levi. You've written in here that Levi was a tax collector and he met Jesus and there was a big party at his house and he was a transformed man. We knew Levi. He was as bad a rascal on the day he died as the day he was doing the tax collecting. He was a fiddler to the end. Or who put that stuff in your gospel about Zacchaeus, that little man? We knew Zacchaeus. There's no change in Zacchaeus. Nobody came forward to say that. No one came forward to say happened in a kind of transformative way in the town of Sychar in Samaria did not happen, that there was a lady who had met Jesus at the well, and as a result of her testimony and her changed life, many in that community actually became the followers of Jesus. Nobody steps forward to say, no, it didn't happen. And the absence of that is significant. Now, your friends will say to you, doesn't the fact that the writers, Mark in this case, doesn't the fact that Mark had a vested interest, if you like, in presenting Christ, cause him inevitably to fabricate the evidence? That's what is often leveled, isn't it? People say, well, you know, he wanted to do this, and therefore it was in his best interest in order to do these things. But you don't find that's the case. In fact, what you discover is that, and let's just use Luke as an illustration, since we can do this helpfully. Turn to Luke chapter 3 just for a moment. Luke chapter 3 and the opening verses. What I want you to notice here is that the gospel writers, far from fabricating, were at pains to tie the details of, if you like, the gospel drama into the historical and geographical framework of their time. Now, you remember from our study in Luke that Luke tells us at the very beginning that he had done a very careful investigation of all these things, and he had written them down in an orderly account so that people might know the certainty of the things they've come to believe. There's no sense of invention in that. There's no sense of embellishment in that. There's no notion of somebody sitting around on a rock and dreaming up amazing things and then just writing them down. And true to his case, this is how he sets the framework for the appearance of John the Baptist on the stage of human history. Luke chapter 3, verse 1. In the 15th year of the reign of Tiberius Caesar, when Pontius Pilate was governor of Judea, Herod, tetrarch of Galilee, his brother Philip, the tetrarch of Iturea and Trachonitis, and Lysanias, the tetrarch of Abilene, during the high priest of Annas and Caiaphas, the word of God came to John, the son of Zechariah, in the desert, and he went into all the country preaching the good news. It's quite striking, isn't it? When people say, well, you know, what you have in the New Testament Gospels is legend. I've read legend. You've read legend as well. This doesn't read like legend. This is not legend. He's writing down here historical data, verifiable data, challengeable data, and the historical, geographical, political context in

which the Gospels are written is provided for us in part so as to take away the leg of that stool in argument. And furthermore, if the gospel writers had been determined to embellish or transform things, don't you think they would have changed the way they come across? What interest do they have in describing themselves as a bunch of cowards that ran away when Jesus was arrested? Don't you think they would have said, and we went away and we had a retreat and we planned what was going to happen after Jesus was raised from the dead? And after a couple of days when he was raised, as we fully anticipated, we all went out and had an amazing preaching series in the streets of Jerusalem. No, they said, we all buzzed off and we locked the doors because we were frightened that somebody was going to come and get us too. If you're writing something that is a fabrication, it's surprising to put that in such a fashion. And I'll say this as the last thing, the manuscripts that we have, and there are numerous manuscripts, not just hundreds, but thousands of bits and pieces of manuscripts. The manuscripts that we have date closer to the events of the life of Jesus than anything else that is in existence in secular history. For example, if you've done history at college, I will be surprised if you have ever been on the receiving end of somebody suggesting to you that we have every reason in the world to doubt the existence of Julius Caesar. It hasn't happened. In fact, they will have affirmed the writings of Julius Caesar without question. They will affirm the writings of Tacitus, of that most difficult name to pronounce, Thucydides. Taken for granted that all that is said about these individuals and written of these individuals is absolutely verifiable data, is material, if you like, fixed point material from which we can build a construction of social history. Well, interestingly, the closest manuscript that you can get to Tacitus is 800 AD, to Caesar, 850 AD, and Thucydides, 1300 AD. Well, what do we have in relationship to Jesus? Well, we have in Manchester University the John Rylands Papyrus, as it's known, because of the archaeological discovery. And that is a fragment of the Gospel of John dated AD 130. So that within a relatively few decades of the passing of Jesus, we have materials that confirm the writings of these Gospels. But, says somebody, if that is the case, why is it that the New Testament documents are constantly called into question? Why is it that you don't turn over Newsweek and find a huge front page edition of Newsweek or Time magazine questioning the existence and the validity and the accuracy of the writings of Julius Caesar? Well, one, because nobody really cares. And two, because it wouldn't sell. And three, because frankly, it's irrelevant to somebody living in the 21st century. But the Bible outsells every book in the world and continues to do so. The rise of the gospel in South America and in the Southern Hemisphere in general is significant and compelling. Men and women continue to give their lives because they are unprepared to deny the claims of Jesus of Nazareth. And men and women recognizing this peculiar authority which attaches to this book resist it like the plague. And behind that is the activity of the evil one who in Genesis 3 came as the serpent to Eve. And what was his question to her? Did God really say? Are you going to base your response, he says to Eve, on a word from God? Did God say this? And the evil one from then until now is behind every attempt to undermine, to countermand, to diminish confidence in the verifiability

accuracy and the compelling impact of the truth of God's word. And the reason that people do not want to turn to the Bible is because they are unbelievers. And unbelief is sin. And it is sin which clouds our vision and prevents us from believing the gospel. Now, I take time on that because I think it is absolutely fundamentally important. Because in the thoroughfare of life, in everyday interchange, if you tell somebody, for example, tomorrow, that you went to church and they said, and what were you studying? And said, well, we started to study the Gospel of Mark. And they said, well, why would you even waste your time on that? They said, well, it makes me, what did you say? It makes me feel good? Or I feel so much better when I do? That's not going to cut any ice at all. Person said, well, funnily enough, I'll tell you what makes me feel good, reading The Plain Dealer and drinking three big cups of coffee. I don't have to go somewhere with Mark's gospel to feel good. I've got a ton of ways of feeling good. So that's not going to go. What are you going to tell them? You're going to tell them, in the gospel, I discover that Jesus loves me. In fact, Jesus loves me, this I know, for the Bible tells me so. They said, well, isn't that a children's song? Yes, it is a children's song. But the reason I know is because the Bible tells me so. So this Bible better be a trustworthy, reliable document. Because if I am basing my life, my destiny, on who Jesus is and what he's done, and this is where I discover that, this is a fundamental

0: 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If you can relate to that, and who can't, you will appreciate Alistair's brand new book, We Will Be Changed, 9 Inner Glories the Spirit is Cultivating in You. 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And he encourages us to reflect on the many ways we can see God at work. 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So how do we know that he is actually the author? Find out when you join us tomorrow. 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
5: God, through His Word, superseded the shadows. 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With a new priest, it's changed. The old covenant sacrificial system is, as we'll see, null and void because it has been fulfilled with a great high priest, Jesus.
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5: Same sacrifices year by year would they offer continually, make perfect those who draw near. The law couldn't do it. So he's saying, well, why would there be a need? And it's in the scriptures, by the way, even in the Old Testament scriptures, it pointed that there was a need for a high priest. Psalm 110, thou art a priest according to the order of Melchizedek forever, pointed out that this would happen. Why would there be a need if the old covenant took care of it? Well, it didn't. You see, the Levitical priesthood was only a type and shadow of what was to come. It could only typify or give a temporal picture of the sacrifice and cleansing of sin that would come through the once-for-all sacrifice from Jesus. And he's going to make the point later on that these priests, they kept dying, so they couldn't fulfill the ministry. There needed to be one high priest who would take care of sin once for all. And so here, Levitical priesthood, a type and shadow, it was imperfect. Hebrews 7:19, later on, for the law made nothing perfect. If you want to follow God's Old Testament law and try to be righteous, you are making a big mistake, because the law reveals sin, and the sacrificial system reveals the sacrifice needed to take care of sin by Jesus. That's what it points to. These Jews were tempted to go back to the system, the shadow, not the reality. And so notice, with a change of priesthood, which was predicted in Psalm 110, we'll see that in a minute, that there would be a change. The Levitical priesthood would be superseded by one of the order of Melchizedek, one, the order forever, a priest forever. Verse 11, now perfection was through the Levitical priesthood, for on the basis of it, the people received the law. What further need is there for another priest to arise according to the order of Melchizedek and not be designated according to the order of Aaron? Verse 12, for when the priesthood is changed, of necessity there takes place a change of law also. He's saying, guess what? The law, the ordinances that centered around how the old

Testament priests were to do their sacrifices needs to be changed if the priesthood is being changed. It needs to be, as we'll see, superseded because we have a great high priest who has accomplished salvation. He says here, middle of verse 11, as a contrast, another priesthood to arise according to Melchizedek, another. The word another here is interesting. In Greek, you know, when we look in our English Bibles, we see the word another, and we might see it in different places. But in Greek, there are two words for another. There is one, heteros, and another one, allos. Heteros means another of a different kind. Allos means another of the same kind. And so here he is saying heteron. There needed to be a priest, a different priest of a different kind. You see? To arise according to the order of Melchizedek. Thus, if God had established the Levitical priesthood to perfect men, i.e. save them, why in the world would he speak of another priest according to another priesthood to come? That's what he was saying. And that's a challenge for these Jews because it wasn't that Jesus just came up out of nowhere. He was predicted to come up from the Old Testament. We see him, the Old Testament, pointing to Jesus. We even see it pointing to his priesthood. So they have to deal with their own scriptures, and they're being shown that what they're being tempted to do is wrong. It's wrong because God had pointed out. Look at Psalm 110. Let's take a look at that. I keep mentioning it. Let's look at it. This is David. Now, if David had said this and the Jews didn't agree with it, they would have said, he's a heretic. Pull that psalm out of our scriptures, right? But they accepted it for 1,000 years as the truth, and it is the truth. Psalm 110, a psalm of David. The Lord says to my Lord, sit at my right hand until I make thine enemies a footstool for thy feet. The Lord will stretch forth thy strong scepter from Zion, saying, rule in the midst of thine enemies. Thy people will volunteer freely in the day of thy power in holy array, and from the womb of the dawn thy youth are to be as dew. The Lord has sworn and will not change his mind. Thou art a priest forever according to the order of Melchizedek. This is what he's pointing to. There was a small picture here, very small. The Old Testament was bit by bit and piece by piece. It was incomplete, and it has been fulfilled in Jesus. This was pointing to what Jesus would do. And so back in our passage, he's saying, when the priesthood is changed, now, it's interesting, this word changed, verse 12 of chapter 7 of Hebrews, the word actually in Greek speaks of being transferred. Not changed, but transferred. He says here, when the priesthood is transferred from the Levitical to the one of Melchizedek, Jesus Christ, right? He says here, there's the necessity for the law to be transferred to. What's he talking about? Well, in the old covenant, the priesthood had the regulations from the law on how to function. And now he's saying that needs to be changed. It needs to be transferred. For the law, verse 28, and he's talking about the superior priesthood, verse 28, the law appoints men as high priests, verse 28, but the word of oath, which came after the law, appoints a son made perfect forever. So God, through his word, superseded the shadows. So don't you dare hold on to the shadows. With a new priest, it's changed. The old covenant sacrificial system is, as we'll see, null and void because it has been fulfilled with a great high priest, Jesus. That's why we don't do a lot of the Jewish stuff. These messianic churches are wrong. Paul was not like that. You look at the Apostle Paul, he's a believer like us, functioning in the context of a new covenant in the church age, as we say. Perfection. Salvation was not obtained through the Levitical priesthood because it was never designed to bring that, okay? So what do we really need? Well, we need to be perfected. We need to be made complete. We need our sins forgiven. We need to be able to draw near. That's what we really need. And God provides that in Christ. Look at verse 13. For the one concerning whom these things are spoken belongs to another tribe, from which one has officiated at the altar. For it is evident that our Lord was descended from Judah, a tribe with reference to which Moses spoke nothing concerning priests.

Jesus isn't just a new priest of the old order. He is a completely different. He is an eternal high priest with an indestructible life. He is not of the old order. The old order is, as we'll see, null and void. He's saying, hey, the one we're speaking of was not a Levite. He came from the tribe of Judah. He didn't come from those who officiate at the altar. He is not of that priesthood. The one concerning whom these things are spoken of, that's Jesus. Verse 14, he's called our Lord. Verse 22, he's named directly Jesus. We see he's from the tribe of Judah. Revelation 5:5, Jesus is the lion from the tribe of Judah, the root of David. Jesus is from Judah, the tribe of Judah. So Jesus is clearly not of the old priestly order. Clearly not. Verse 13, for the one concerning whom these things are spoken belongs to another tribe, from which no one has officiated at the altar. For it is evident that our Lord descended from Judah, a tribe with reference to Moses, spoke nothing concerning priests. Jesus belongs to another tribe. And he says it is evident here. He said it's evident. Verse 14, for it is evident. It is quite clear that Jesus came from Judah. He was not of the Levitical order. And God declares him a priest according to the order of Melchizedek, as we'll see, by oath. And they're going to say, well, what's this? Who validated that? Well, God did, by oath and by the fact that Jesus has an indestructible life. Those two things affirm that he is our great high priest, and we're going to see that. Now, there are some cults, by the way, because here it says the one. We see that there is only one great high priest. There is only one according to the order of Melchizedek. There's not a new order of Melchizedek with all kinds of new priests, just like the Aaronic priesthood. No, no, no. There is one. That's what he says. But there are cults who would say the order of Melchizedek, the Mormons being them, would be their priesthood. They would say they have a high priest according to that. It's a false priesthood. No. They take these things and they twist scripture satanically. There is only one from the order of Melchizedek. Melchizedek was a type. Jesus fulfills that type. There is one. He says he would bring forth one in Psalm 110. Thou art singular. Thou art a priest forever. You see, it's only Jesus. We have so many passages that point to that. So many passages. Verse 17 of our chapter, for is witnessed of him, thou art a priest forever, according to the order of Melchizedek. Verse 20 of Hebrews 17, and as much as it not without an oath, for they indeed became priests without an oath, but he with an oath through the one who said to him, the Lord has sworn and will not change his mind, thou art a priest forever. Verse 28, for the law appoints men as high priests who are weak, but the word of oath which came after the law appoints a son made perfect forever. It is one person, Jesus Christ, who is our great high priest. One person. So our passage is about no one other than Jesus. It's very clear. And know what? There's something that's actually even clearer still. Look at verse 15. And this is clearer still. We're going to see that by oath and an indestructible life, Jesus became our great high priest, bringing a close to the shadow, the Levitical priesthood. Verse 15. And this is clearer still. If another priest arises according to the likeness of Melchizedek, who has become such not on the basis of law or physical requirement, but according to the power of an indestructible life. For it is witnessed of him, singular, by the way, it's speaking of Jesus, not a group of people that arise under some phony cult. It's speaking of Jesus. Thou art a priest forever, according to the order of Melchizedek. This term, verse 15, clearer still means exceedingly evident. It is super clear that if another, one of a different kind of priest arises, according to Melchizedek, if another arises, it's clear that it is according to something different than their Levitical heritage. It's different. It is, as we'll see, by oath God said so and swore that he is him, and then also by an indestructible life. Verse 16, and we see

concerning how Jesus arose as a priest. Verse 16, who has become such, this is how Jesus arose as a great high priest, not on the basis of law or physical requirement. Hey, he did not become a great high priest because he's in the line of Aaron, and the line of Aaron said, you're a high priest. No. But according to the power of an indestructible life. This is pretty awesome. An indestructible life. The term indestructible means that which cannot be brought to an end. It is indestructible. It is hence everlasting. It is endless. What's he saying here? Jesus was not made a high priest by physical requirements in the law, but because of the power of an indestructible life. And as we saw, by oath, God said so. God declared so. You see, Jesus has the power of an indestructible life. He is eternal. Death could not hold Jesus because he is God who took on human flesh, because he was sinless. Death could not hold him. Acts 2:22, men of Israel, Peter says, listen to the words, Jesus the Nazarene, a man attested to you by God with miracles and wonders and signs God performed through him in your midst, just as you yourselves know. This man delivered up by the predetermined plan and foreknowledge of God, you nailed to a cross by the hands of godless men and put him to death. And God raised him up again, putting an end to the agony of death, since it was impossible for him to be held by its power. Jesus has an indestructible life. You can't kill the Son of God. God can take on human flesh and die physically for us and pay the penalties. But God in total, God who took on human flesh, he has an indestructible life. It is impossible for death to hold him. 2 Timothy 2:10 says, Jesus Christ, our Savior, who abolished death and brought life and immortality to light. It's by the power of an indestructible life that qualifies him as our great high priest. He is a priest forever because he is forever. He is a priest forever because he has existed and nothing can stop him, take him down. He is indestructible. He is inherently God and powerful. So we'll see. Only Jesus Christ bore our sins in his body when he died for us. And when he was in the grave 3 days, he rose from the dead, indestructible life. And Jesus, as God alone, possesses inherent eternal power that qualifies him for the position of our great high priest forever. Inherent eternal power. And the scriptures are a witness to this. Notice what he says in verse 17, for it is witnessed of him. Thou art a priest. Here's the witness here, forever. Indestructible. Forever. According to the order of Melchizedek. Pointing to Jesus' superior high priestly nature. We're going to see later on the other high priests, they died. Jesus, death could not hold him. He has an indestructible life. Clearer still, Jesus by oath and an indestructible life has become our great high priest. And notice his provision, verse 18, for on the one hand, there is a setting aside of the former commandment because of its weakness and uselessness. Verse 19, for the law made nothing perfect. And on the other hand, there is a bringing up of a better hope through which we draw near to God. And inasmuch as it was not without an oath, for they indeed became priests without an oath, but he with an oath through the one who said to him, the Lord has sworn and will not change his mind, thou art a priest forever. On the one hand, the former Levitical priesthood is set aside because it is weak and powerless. The term set aside is actually a legal term. It means it is annulled. It is no longer in force. It was in force as a shadow to point to Jesus. It is no longer in force. You go back to something that's not, the shadow's gone now. It's not even of God. The shadow was of God pointing to the reality, but now the shadow's even been annulled because the reality is here. And he said by nature, the Levitical priesthood was weak, that means powerless, and useless. Your Catholic priests are weak and useless. They're worthless. Don't you dare go to a person to receive forgiveness. Don't you dare go. Go to Jesus Christ, God who took on human flesh. There is one mediator. It's not Mary. There is one mediator between God and man, the man, Christ Jesus, God who took on human flesh. Go to Jesus.

0: He alone is our great high priest. And the word, verse 17, it is witnessed of him. Thou art a priest, not for a few days, not for a week, not for a month, forever. He is forever our great high priest. And notice this provision explained here. For on the one hand, he says here, there's the setting aside, weakless and useless. You see, the Levitical priesthood couldn't bring perfection. I've talked about this already. I've shared already, but Hebrews chapter 10, you can read this. For time's sake, I'm not going to read it. But chapter 10 speaks about the law only being a shadow of the good things to come. That's what it says. Not the very form of things. Can never by the same sacrifices year after year when they continually offer make perfect those who draw near. If they were made perfect, they wouldn't be offered again. The implication is if you have to keep coming back each year to be cleansed, then it's not making you perfect. It is through the once for all sacrifice of Jesus. The old covenant could never cleanse you of your sins. It pointed to the one who would cleanse you of your sins, Jesus Christ. And then he says, on the other hand, middle of verse 19, there is a bringing up of a better hope through which we draw near to God. The word better here means superior, a superior hope. We have a superior hope through which we draw near to God. Guess who our hope is? Our hope is Jesus Christ. We have a superior hope. We saw that this hope is the anchor of our souls. Chapter 6, verse 19. We saw that we have a great high priest in chapter 4. A great high priest, therefore, we can draw near to the throne of grace with confidence and receive mercy and find grace in time of need. We have a superior high priest, Jesus Christ, and a superior hope to which we draw near to God. It is through Christ that we access the living God, God the Son, who died for our sins and rose from the dead. And notice, God's oath confirms this. Verse 20, inasmuch as it was not without an oath, for indeed they became priests without an oath. The old covenant, they were priests because they were Levites, and they were in the line. It was the son of this person, that person. Okay, you're the high priest. Okay, but middle of verse 21, but with an oath, through the one to whom he has said, the Lord has sworn and will not change his mind, thou art a priest forever. Aaron is replaced by Christ. God has set aside the imperfect shadow and replaced it with the new and perfect. The whole sacrificial system has been canceled, annulled, done away with entirely. The veil torn to show that visibly when Jesus died, to show that. There is a new and living way that we access God. Turn to Hebrews 10 up a little bit, verse 19. You see, the earthly was just a copy of the heavenly. It was a picture. We can enter the heavenly realities in a true relationship with Jesus. Hebrews 10:19. Since therefore, brethren, we have confidence to enter the holy place by the blood of Jesus, by a new and living way which he inaugurated for us through the veil, that is his flesh. And since we have a great high priest over the house of God, let us draw near with a sincere heart in full assurance of faith, having our hearts sprinkled clean from an evil conscience and our bodies washed with pure water. Hey, we can draw near because of the blood of Jesus with cleansed hearts. So what do we really need? God. We need Jesus. You see, there's only one way to get to God. Jesus said, I am the way, the truth, and the life. No one comes to the Father but by me. I mentioned this before, but there's one mediator between God and man, the man Christ Jesus, who gave himself a ransom for all. Don't be deceived by phony middlemen, phony spiritual middlemen in cults and evil churches. It is through Jesus Christ and a real relationship with him that we have access to the living God. It's through Christ.
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1: Yes, Dave, as we've seen, it is through Jesus Christ alone that we have access to God. There's all kinds of phony spiritual middlemen out there and cults and churches and whatever it is that get in between you and God and make themselves the mediator. No, it is Jesus Christ alone who brings man to God through his once for all time sacrifice for sins. Okay, if you're relying on anyone apart from Jesus Christ for access to God, then you are in deep trouble. Turn to Jesus today. Confess your sin. Believe that he is God who took on human flesh, who died for your sins and rose from the dead. Turn to him for salvation, and then you will have a great high priest who has passed through the heavens.
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1: This is Shauna on Johnny Erickson Tata Sharing Hope. Today, Johnny has some wonderful words of wisdom from her friend, Paul David Tripp.
2: The reason you'll often hear me quote him is because he, like me, like many of us, suffers with chronic pain. Paul David Tripp, he's so realistic about it, though. He doesn't try to sugarcoat it. Like recently, this is what he wrote. This is what he said. He said, quote, "Suffering can be so hard for us. The pain, whether physical, emotional, relational, spiritual, can be heart and life dominating. It will greet you in the morning, nag you throughout the day, and pull the last groan out of you before you fitfully sleep, assuming you can sleep at all. All this pain tempts you to spend too much time and energy wishing for what once was and craving what others have that you have lost. It is as if life has winners and losers, and you are on the losing team. You might not be aware of it, but your suffering, the pain it produces, and your envy of others will lock you into a view of life that has a disastrous past and a painful present, but is functionally without a future. Have you ever felt as if what is will always be? Well, that's an understandable emotion in the moment of frustration, grief, and suffering, but it is fundamentally unbiblical." And then Paul David Tripp says this. Here's his advice. He says, "It is vital to understand, to believe with all your heart, and to preach to yourself again and again that what is will not always be. The biblical story is not an endlessly repeating cycle. It has a perfect beginning, a dark and painful middle, and a glorious end. There is a bright light in that dark and painful middle, and the bright light comes in the form of the only perfect man who ever lived. He came as the second Adam to succeed where the first Adam failed. He won an eternal victory on a criminal's cross for you. When you are in pain, this tells you that you are on the winning team. His victory is your victory, and that victory guarantees that the pain that now seems inescapable, you will not have to live with forever. Thousands of years into eternity, as you are living in a perfect world that has been made new in every way, you will look back on what now seems unbearable and inescapable as a brief flash of difficulty. There will be a day when you will look back at today and it will look like a little thing." Man, I love those words by Paul Tripp, because I know they are words honed out of much pain and discomfort. And I do not know this for sure, but I just bet that one of his favorite Bible verses is from 2 Corinthians chapter 4. "In light of all that's been said, therefore don't lose heart. Though our outward self is wasting away, our inner self is being renewed day by day. For this light and momentary affliction is preparing for us an eternal weight of glory beyond all comparison." Oh, friend, it is when things are at their darkest, it is when pain is at its worst, that the light of Jesus shines even more brightly. Eternity assures you that you are not cursed with having less, but you are guaranteed gloriously more than you could ever imagine, if you would but trust Jesus, the light of the world, in your moments of darkness.
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3: Listen to me, O my people. Hear me, my nation. My justice will become a light to the nations. My righteousness is on the way, and my arm will bring justice to the nations. The islands will look to me and wait in hope for my arm. Lift up your eyes to the heavens. Look at the earth beneath. The heavens will vanish like smoke. The earth will wear out like a garment, and its inhabitants die like flies. But my salvation will last forever. My righteousness will never fail. Isaiah 51, 4 through 6. And a highway will be there. It'll be called the Way of Holiness. The unclean will not journey on it. It will be for those who walk in that way. Wicked fools will not go about on it. No lion will be there, nor will any ferocious beast get up on it. They will not be found there, but only the redeemed will walk there, and the ransomed of the Lord will return. They will enter Zion with singing. Everlasting joy will crown their heads. Gladness and joy will overtake them, and sorrow and sighing will flee away. Isaiah 35:8-10.
4: Surely God is my salvation. I will trust and not be afraid. The Lord is my strength and my song. He has become my salvation. With joy you will draw water from the wells of salvation. In that day you will say, give thanks to the Lord, call on his name. Make known among the nations what he has done, and proclaim that his name is exalted. Sing to the Lord, for he has done glorious things. Let this be known to all the world. Isaiah 12:2-5.

0: Isaiah 12:2-5.
1: You are the salt of the earth, but if the salt loses its saltiness, how can it be made salty again? It is no longer good for anything, except to be thrown out and trampled by men. You are the light of the world. A city on a hill cannot be hidden, neither do people light a lamp and put it under a bowl. Instead, they put it on its stand, and it gives light to everyone in the house. In the same way, let your light shine before men, that they may see your good deeds and praise your Father in heaven. Matthew chapter 5, verses 16 and 17.
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5: Stocks are seeing a sharp dip today. It comes after oil prices have spiked due to Iran and the U.S. exchanging strikes over the weekend. Investors also have concerns related to trade tensions ramping up between Canada and the U.S. As a result, the Dow Jones has been down over 600 points at times today. Hurricane Lowell is bringing heavy rain, strong waves, and damaging winds to parts of Hawaii. NBC's Liz Kreutz reports Kauai has been feeling the effects.
6: The storm already causing large waves overnight and scattering debris on roads, with rain coming down hard.
5: The storm is currently packing maximum sustained winds of 90 miles an hour as it heads north. Lowell is currently a Category 1 hurricane and is expected to become a tropical storm later today. There's a new memorial for Port Authority employees who lost their lives in the 1993 World Trade Center bombing and the 9/11 terror attacks. Scott Pringle reports.
7: The memorial consists of an 8-foot-tall stainless steel depiction of the Twin Towers with a steel American flag across it. Names of 4 Port Authority employees killed in the 1993 World Trade Center bombing and 84 employees killed on 9/11 are inscribed. Catherine Garcia is the executive director of Port Authority.
8: The erection of this memorial stands as a monument to the lives of those Port Authority family members and their stories, which so often go untold.
7: Garcia, Governor Hochul, and others dedicated the memorial in Liberty Park on the World Trade Center campus days before the 25th anniversary of 9/11.
5: Non-ticketed visitors will be allowed into terminals at several U.S. airports. As the 25th anniversary of the September 11th terrorist attacks approaches, 13 airports will begin allowing those who already have pre-check or known traveler numbers to apply for a pass on the TSA website between 1 and 3 days before arriving. The practice was common before 9/11 when visitors could walk through airport security to greet or say goodbye to friends and family at the gate. I'm Chris Caraccio, NBC News Radio. Prince Harry and Meghan Markle were reportedly surprised by a letter from King Charles III confirming they remain non-working royals after returning to Britain. Michael Kastner reports.
9: On Monday, Buckingham Palace released the letter that reiterates Harry and Meghan are still considered non-working royals since they stepped down from royal duties in January 2020. According to a palace source, the letter was put into the public domain because it likely would have leaked anyway, and the palace wanted to avoid claims of secrecy around what it contained. A spokesman for Harry and Meghan said a government committee was meeting this week to decide whether to provide security for the Duke and Duchess now that they've moved back to the UK from California with their 2 children.
5: Baltimore is on pace to record its lowest homicide rate in nearly 50 years. A Baltimore Sun analysis found that the city had reported 72 homicides through the end of August, putting it on track to finish 2026 with about 108 killings. That would be fewer than the 136 homicides recorded last year, which was already the lowest total since Baltimore began tracking homicides back in 1970. Researchers say violent crime is falling in Baltimore and across the country, although the reasons for the decline remain unclear. 2 dozen suspected illegal immigrants are in custody after they were stopped on a boat off the coast of Los Angeles. The U.S. Coast Guard intercepted the boat about 40 miles from L.A. and 3 miles south of Santa Barbara Island. Coast Guard officers boarded the boat early Sunday morning and started detaining people. Everybody on board was taken to Newport Harbor and handed off to U.S. Border Patrol agents for processing.
10: To boldly go where no man has gone before.
5: Today is Star Trek Day. On September 8, 1966, the show debuted on NBC. The first season consisted of 29 episodes and featured William Shatner as Captain Kirk, Leonard Nimoy as Dr. Spock, and DeForest Kelly as Leonard McCoy. It's now considered one of the most successful legendary franchises in television history. I'm Chris Caraccio, NBC News Radio.

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1: Voters head to the polls to decide who moves forward in the races for Senate, House, and Governor. The Senate race is getting the most attention, with Democratic Senator Jeanne Shaheen not seeking re-election, leaving the seat open. Congressman Chris Pappas has emerged as the Democrat frontrunner, while John E. Sununu has the benefit of strong statewide name recognition on the Republican side. I'm Mark Mayfield.
0: President Trump is set to speak both nights of the Republican National Committee's first ever midterm convention in Dallas this week. Trump, who was already set to deliver the opening night keynote speech, will now also deliver the closing address on night two. Vice President Vance will headline the second night's keynote. Trump said in August that he planned to attend both nights and was raring to go. RNC Chairman Joe Gruters has called the gathering a Trumpapalooza, reflecting its expansive agenda. That's politics. I'm Wendy Swanson.
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3: 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When contacting Tony Evans, please include our call letters, WCHR.
4: Many of us need to bring our tongues to the altar.
5: Dr. Tony Evans says before God can build into our lives, we must learn to control what comes out of our mouths.
4: Because this rudder controls your whole life ship.
5: This is The Alternative Broadcast, featuring the timeless biblical teachings from the archives of Dr. Tony Evans. The words we speak can bring healing, hope, and encouragement, but they can also be incredibly destructive. Today, Dr. Evans explores the importance of maintaining control of what we say. Let's join him in James chapter 3 as he begins.
4: James has some very hard things to say to me and to you about the tongue. Because for James, that was hitting at the heart of a vibrant, growing Christian faith. How you use your tongue will have everything to do with how God uses your life. He starts off by discussing the problem of the tongue. Let not many of you become teachers, my brethren. Verse 1 says, knowing that as such we will incur a stricter judgment. Did you know that many of the things going wrong in your life is because of what you said with your tongue about somebody else that God has boomeranged back to you? And the higher you go on the leadership level, the worse the boomerang. He says, be not many teachers, be not many divine spokespersons, because you will receive the stricter judgment. It will be worse for you than it will be for the person who did not take the post because of the higher responsibility. We see this all through Scripture, for example. False teachers, we are told in the book of Jude, will get more hell in hell than non-teacher sinners. And because he or she used their tongue to lead others astray, their punishment will be greater in hell. So it is in the church. When you use your tongue speaking on God's behalf and it leads others astray because you have damaged others in the name of God, you get the stricter judgment. Moses is told in Numbers chapter 20 to give water to the complaining people of Israel. This is a congregation where every member had a viewpoint and every member had a complaint. This is a congregation who always talked about how things ought to be, but never did much to make it that way. God told Moses in verse 8, take the rod, you and your brother Aaron, assemble the congregation and speak to the rock before their eyes that it may yield its water. You shall bring forth water for them out of the rock and let the congregation and their beasts drink. So Moses took the rod from before the Lord, just as he had commanded him. And Moses and Aaron gathered the assembly before the rock. And he said to them, listen now, you rebels. Shall we bring forth water from you out of this rock? Then Moses lifted up his hands and struck the rock twice with his rod. And water came forth abundantly, and the congregation and their beasts drank. The Lord said to Moses and Aaron, because you have not believed me to treat me as holy in the sight of the sons of Israel, therefore you shall not

bring this assembly into the land which I have given them. Moses decided, God, your way of dealing with this is not good enough. These are some hard-headed folk, and I got to do this my way. I got to tell them what I think about them. I've got to give them my 2 cents. I've got to let them know who they are and who I am. So, God, I'm going to take matters into my own hands. I'm going to use my own tongue, and I'm going to let my tongue dictate my own methods. So he walks up to the people, and he says, you no good congregation, you rebels. How long do we have to deal with you? And so he takes the rod and hits the rock twice. Out comes water, and along it comes judgment. And this man who had led the people this far only gets to see the promised land. He doesn't get to go in it. Psalm 106, verse 33 says, because he spoke presumptuously, he used his tongue illegitimately to act as God. There is only one God, and you are not he. That is why the Bible says, vengeance is mine, saith the Lord, I will repay. And when you and I use our tongues to act like deity, then we become candidates for the very judgment that we inflicted on others when we sought to play God. That leads to a second thing in verses 2-4, where he talks about the power of the tongue. He says, to start off with, that none of us is perfect. Verse 2, we all stumble in many ways. You'll be hard put to go through the scriptures and find even God's choicest servants who didn't mess up along the way. That doesn't excuse them messing up. It just says it's a reality that the best of people are all just people. And James includes himself. He said, yeah, I've got weaknesses in my life, and I, like you saints, stumble in many ways. But then he throws me a curveball because he says, even though everyone has weaknesses, and even though everyone has failures tripping up in life, if anyone does not stumble in what he says, he is a mature or perfect, perfect meaning mature, man able to bridle the whole body as well. That is a powerful verse. He says, even though you have weaknesses in your life, you stumble, I stumble in many ways. If you ever get a hold of your tongue, if you ever take that little piece of meat in your mouth and learn to use it right, there is no other problem in your life that you can't handle. Now, this is deep. He is saying your biggest problem is in your mouth. Did you know, watch this, that some of the reasons you can't fix other things in your life is because you haven't fixed the first thing in your life, which he says is the tongue, because a man or woman who controls their tongue can control anything else that's out of kilter in their life. That's what verse 2 says. He gives 2 very powerful illustrations. He says, if you put a bit into a horse's mouth so that they obey us, we direct their entire body, verse 3. And look at a ship, he says in verse 4, great and driven by strong winds, yet they are still directed by a small rudder, wherever the inclination of the pilot desires. I remember one day at Pine Cove, and where we would all go every year to take our family to camp when the kids were small. And so after many seasons, we finally talked my wife to going horseback riding. She wasn't keen on this, but I talked into it, and I assured her, just put your horse behind mine, and you follow me. Well, the guy leading the trail ride says, if you want to, you can gallop. Well, you know, I'm always in for a challenge. I didn't want to gallop. I wanted to run. And I forgot that my wife's horse was the one directly behind mine. So I have the reins now, and I say, let's go. Ha! Shoot, this horse took off. My wife's horse, taking a cue from my horse, took off right behind me, and I mean, I was flying. I mean, I was doing my Lone Ranger thing. I mean, I was into it. I heard this

0: kid in the back. It dawned on me that I had forgotten that Lois was back there, and she was screaming. She was saying, stop. And I'm trying to turn back and holler, you know, pull back the reins. Because I'd gotten way in front, so this horse was still, pull back the reins. The horse didn't care about no screaming, didn't care that it was the pastor's wife, didn't have no respect at all. That horse was only accustomed to responding to one thing, that's the bit in his mouth. When my wife finally pulled back on the reins, the rest of the horse came under control. The horse has been so constructed that when you control its mouth with the bit, the rest of it must conform. It says you look at a ship in water, this big, massive, multi-toned entity made of steel and iron can all be turned around by a little rudder. He says, compare the bit and compare the rudder to your mouth. What the bit is to the horse and the rudder is to the ship, the tongue is to the saint. And just like a horse can be turned around by a bit, a ship can be maneuvered by a rudder, a saint can be guided by his tongue. That if you want to fix what looks like a bigger problem, start with the smaller problem, because God has so constructed you that if you fix the smaller problem, the bigger problem will move. That it is in control of the tongue that you gain control of everything else that is wrong, he says.
1: Dr. Evans will have more on the destructive power of an uncontrolled tongue when he returns in a moment. Don't go away.
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0: That leads to a third thing, and that is the perverseness of the tongue. Again, back to verse 5, the tongue is small, and yet it boasts great things. Behold how great a forest is set aflame by such a small fire. He now uses the imagery of a fire on October 8th, 1871, Mrs. O'Leary's cow kicked over the lantern at 8:30 p.m., and that led to the Great Chicago Fire, where 100,000 people were homeless, 17,500 buildings were destroyed, 300 people died, and $40 million worth of damage was done because the cow kicked over the lantern. The tongue boasts great things. It says a lot, but this great thing sets forests afire. How bad is this tongue problem? Verse 7, every species of beast and bird and reptile and creatures of the sea is tamed and has been tamed by human race. But no one can tame the tongue. It is a restless evil and full of deadly poison. You got seals that clap, dolphins that do flips,

birds that talk, snakes that charm, and dogs that jump through hoops. You can tame an animal. Only God can tame the tongue. Let me show you how important this is. Hold your finger here, turn to Ephesians 4. Verse 29 says, let no unwholesome word proceed from your mouth, but only such a word as is good for edification, that means to build up, according to the need of the moment. Make the word appropriate to the situation, that it may give grace, not give what people deserve, but give grace to those who hear. Now here's the key verse, verse 30. And do not grieve the Holy Spirit, whom you were sealed by the day of redemption. Now let me tell you what those verses mean. Verse 29 says, watch your mouth. Verse 30 says, don't grieve the Holy Spirit. How do you grieve the Holy Spirit? By disobeying verse 29, not watching your mouth. When you just say what you think, even when it's the inappropriate thing to say, you grieve the Holy Spirit. So what's that got to do with the price of tomatoes? Everything. Because it's the Holy Spirit that gives you the power to live the Christian life. So to have inappropriate words is to put corrosion like around the battery of your car. And when you get enough corrosion around the battery of your car, then the signal to send power to the engine of the car will not come because there's too much corrosion around the battery. Many of us have got too much corrosion in the mouth. And because we've got too much corrosion in the mouth, there's no power in the engine called life. If you want power in the engine called life, you must remove corrosion around the battery of the mouth. Because when you remove corrosion around the battery of the mouth, it makes the electrical Holy Ghost connection between the battery of the mouth to the engine of the life so that there's power in the life to live out the victorious Christian life. We have no power in our lives because we have too much corrosion in our mouths. And many of us have got to go to God and confess the profanity that we use all day, to confess the criticism and the gossiping and the mouthing of judgment rather than mouthing of help. We spend all day tearing down, destroying, criticizing, gossiping. Now, there's nothing wrong with legitimate criticism as long as the criticism is designed to help and not just to hurt. We go down and we tear each other to shreds and we wonder why there is no life in the relationship. The Bible says because you've dismissed the Holy Spirit. You have grieved him. And so there is no power. He likens it to a poisonous snake. Have you ever been on one of them safari things you have to drive through, you know, where they have all the animals roaming free? There's one sign you'll always see. Keep your doors locked and your windows up. If you want to make it in this environment, keep your doors locked and your windows up. If you want to make it as a victorious Christian, keep your mouth shut. Unless it is in keeping with a biblical way of communicating. A biblical way of communicating, and God says it will affect your whole life. Because then God can enter into it through the Holy Spirit and empower you and use you. We love to hang out with people who tear other people apart. And we give conversational aids as we destroy character, rather than being a community of help. He says it's like a viper

people, then you're going to get what's in them. I'm not a gossiper. She's a gossiper. Yeah, but if you allow her gossip to bite you, her poison becomes your poison. You allow his gossip to bite you, his poison becomes your poison. That's why you want to be around biblically thinking and biblically communicating, in this case, people, so that your lives are being transformed by one another. Finally, he says, the tongue not only is perverse, but in verses 9 to 12, it is polluted. With it, we bless our Lord and Father, and with it, we curse men who have been made in the image of God. From the same mouth comes both blessing and cursing. My brethren, these things ought not to be this way. He's talking to Christians, my brethren. He said, you come in here on Sunday morning, sing songs of praise to God. You bless God. Glory to his name. You are worthy to be praised. You clap your amen, hallelujah. You bless the Lord. Some of you on your way out of the parking lot. Some of you on your way to the car that's on the parking lot. Some of you on your way outside of the sanctuary to the foyer are going to cuss somebody. That is, tear them down, either through profanity or through what you say. Some of you wives are going to tear down your husband before you ever got off the church property. Some of you husbands are going to reduce your wives or children to nothing before you get off. He says, and you just came from blessing God. You just came from singing the hallelujah chorus. You just came from talking about how great thou art. You just sang, great is thy faithfulness, O God, my Father. He says, you bless God and then you curse man. Well, at least you say, I didn't curse God. Oh, yes, you did. Because the verse says in James chapter 3, he says, when you curse man, after having blessed God, verse 9, who has been made in the image of God? The Bible says that is an attack against God. Because that man that you just cussed out has the stamp of God on him. He has been made in the image of God. You said, I would never do that to God. But whenever you do that to one of his human creations, you have attacked the image of God. He says to curse man is to curse God who has been made in his likeness. That doesn't mean you don't criticize wrong that people do, but that is different than tearing down a person. How many times have husbands and wives gotten a fight about a problem and then you lost sight of the problem that you were disagreeing on and now the person isn't any good? The person is worthless. No, he says that's an attack on God. Now look at the connection. If you're attacking God by attacking man, then the net result of that attack is no fellowship with God. Proverbs 10 verses 11 and 21, chapter 13 verse 14, chapter 18 verse 4, all of this says that the tongue is to be a fountain of refreshment that gives life. The difference between the right word and the wrong word is the difference between lightning and a lightning bug. All the difference in the world. He then comes to a close here and he says, does a fountain send out from the same opening both fresh and bitter water? We have water fountains in the foyer. Will you go and turn on the water and get fresh and salty water? No. You'll get one or the other, but you will not get both. And many Christians are contradictory because they give both. Bless God, curse men. Can a fig tree, my brethren, produce olives or a vine tree figs? Neither can salt water produce fresh. What is he saying? He's saying what Matthew 12, 34 says, and that is, out of the heart, the mouth speaks. Do you know why you use profanity? It wasn't because of what that person did to you. It's because of your own heart. Do you know why you're always criticizing and gossiping? It's not because of what that person did. It's because you got a wicked heart and they just gave you the opportunity to show how wicked it was by the words that you use. See, the problem is not what they did. The problem is wickedness in the heart that produces verbiage from the mouth. Psalm 1 says that if you want to get what's outward working, you got to get the root change within. So many of us need to confess our tongues to God.
Many of us need to bring our tongues to

0: the altar. A lady came to her pastor and said, "Pastor, your sermon convicted me. I want to put my tongue on the altar this morning." He said, "This altar ain't that big." Some of you would have trouble getting your tongues on this altar. And you know why a lot of negative things are happening in your life? Because God has not gotten your tongue. And until he gets your tongue, he won't deal with anything else, because this rudder controls your whole life ship.
1: 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I hope you'll join us.

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3: When the Apostle John was privileged to be given this unique revelation and to put it down in the book of Revelation, he was living under one of the greatest persecution of his day. This great persecution is vitally important for you to understand as a background to this book. In fact, understanding the historical background to the book of Revelation will help you to understand the book better, and not just pick and choose those little things that some so-called prophetic preachers pick and choose. You got to understand the book as a whole. And so let me give you a very quick historic background. In the year 70 AD, Jerusalem was besieged by the Roman army under the leadership of General Titus. And what happened in Jerusalem and to the temple is exactly, in details, what Jesus has predicted was going to happen 40 years earlier in the Gospel of Matthew chapter 24. General Titus was the son of Vespasian, who was the emperor at the time. And after Vespasian's death, Titus became the emperor of Rome, but within 2 years he died of a mysterious illness. And so his brother, Emperor Domitian, became emperor. And he demanded that everyone must worship him as God. He said people should burn incense in front of his statue. In every town in the Roman Empire, they must burn incense and they must say, "Our Lord God. Our Lord God." Now, by the time Domitian became an emperor, all of the disciples died a martyr's death. They suffered and died for Christ, except for John. John was the only one of the 12 who was still alive. Peter and Andrew were crucified. Thomas was killed in India with a spear. Nathanael was executed by an axe in Syria. Philip was hung in Africa. And Paul was beheaded in Rome. John is the only disciple who was left at this time. And remember this, he was in his early 90s. John was the pastor of the church in Ephesus. John stood up to this pagan worship of emperor worship. He stood up and he warned the believers. And he told them not to do that. Do not bow to idols. Do not bow to the emperor. Do not burn incense. He kept on preaching that Jesus only to be worshipped and adored. Jesus only is the way to salvation in the middle of idolatry. Jesus only is the giver of eternal life in the midst of a polytheistic culture. Jesus only is the truth in the midst of everything go society. And so the Emperor Domitian wanted to silence John, and so he sent him to exile in the island of Patmos. Patmos was actually a thriving Roman colony with army and with temples. While John was free in the island, he could not leave it. As long as Domitian is an emperor, as long as

The mission was in charge. John is to stay on that island. Now, here's something that you must know and you must understand, that the books of the Bible, that's Genesis to Revelation, is the whole history of mankind. It describes in the book of Genesis humanity's fall because of sin, and in Revelation describes how those who will be reconciled to God through Jesus Christ will be restored in fellowship with God. Revelation completes our understanding of God's purpose for history. We are not wandering aimlessly. We are not wandering haplessly. We have a purpose, and history has a purpose, and it may look like it's out of control. It's not out of the control of God. Amen. He is reigning and ruling even now. And that is why the book of Revelation kind of divides itself into four sections. Section 1 is chapters 1 to 3. And it's a warning, an encouragement to the church. Secondly, section 2 is chapters 4 to 17. God's judgment against sin that is going to be poured out upon the earth. And then section 3 is 18 to 20. The final defeat and the destruction of Satan and evil. And in section 4, which is chapters 21 and 22, is the coming of the new heaven and the new earth, which I can't wait for. Now, turn with me, please, if you haven't already, to Revelation chapter 1. I want you to look at verse 10 with me. For there, John tells us that he experienced his vision while he was in the Spirit. You see, the Roman emperor sent John into exile. Why? To punish him, to silence him, to banish him, to get him out of the way, to show him who's boss. The Roman emperor thought that he defeated John, but John would not be defeated. Exile may have separated him from his loved ones, but it never separated him from the Lord Jesus Christ. Exile may have removed him from Christian fellowship, but it never removed him from fellowship with the Holy Spirit of God. Exile may have isolated him from everything that is near and dear, but never isolated him from the Holy Spirit of God. The emperor thought that he could break John's spirit, but John was filled with the Holy Spirit, and he would not be broken. John yielded to the Holy Spirit. John was comforted by the Comforter, the Holy Spirit. Now, beloved, no matter what you're going through right now, no matter what tough circumstances you experience, no matter how much pain you are enduring right now, no matter how much grief you are experiencing right now, nothing shall separate you from the love of God in Jesus Christ. Amen. Amen. Amen. Give God glory. Give God glory. You see, John was in the Spirit, even in Patmos. Even in Patmos. It doesn't matter. The location makes no difference. And whatever your Patmos is, your Patmos cannot separate you from the Holy Spirit. That you can live by and in and through the Holy Spirit's power. In fact, it appears that this great and magnificent, spectacular book of Revelation would not have been possible if it wasn't for Patmos. Did you get that? Remember, your greatest blessing can be in your Patmos. Your greatest effectiveness can be at your Patmos. Your mystery of the ages was only possible in Patmos. The enemies thought that they could banish John and silence the message of the gospel, but God turned it into the most powerful heavenly vision for all of eternity. Because John yielded to the Holy Spirit and not to his circumstances, God transformed his punishment into praise. He transformed his pain into gain. He transformed his stagnation into revelation. Because John yielded to the Holy Spirit, not to his difficulties, God swept him into the future eternity itself. He became a time traveler. He was transported to the Lord's day. And here comes something else in the background about the book of Revelation. When he said, the Lord's day, so what is this Lord's day that John is experiencing? The Lord's day, as you see it throughout the scripture, is the day of the Lord's judgment.

0: is Judgment Day. The Lord's Day is the final day when Jesus returns to judge the living and the dead. And John was privileged by Jesus to see that final day with his own physical eye. Now, some of you might remember this. In that very last chapter of the Gospel of John, Jesus was, in a sense, farewelling his disciples. And he said to Peter about how Peter is going to suffer and die for Christ. And then Peter wanted to start a gossip club. Do you know how you'd start a gossip club? Start talking about other people rather than talking to them. And Peter wanted to start a gossip club. So he looked at Jesus and said, what about him? What are you going to do with John? I want to know. I know what you're going to do with it, but what are you going to do with John? And here's what Jesus answered. Please, trust me when I tell you. Literally, it's stronger than what I'm going to say. But here's what Jesus said. None of your business, Peter. Really, literally, none of your business. He said, if it is my will for him to remain until I returned, what is that to you? And the disciples were, it says in the scripture, they were puzzled. Oh, is John going to be around when the Lord returns? But what Jesus was saying at the last chapter of the Gospel of John, he was expressing his will for John to witness the future event of Jesus' return in a vision, which is the book of Revelation. And he did. Now, I told you in the last message that as the 21st century church departs from its biblical moorings, as some churches now are skeptical and embarrassed about biblical prophecies, as some Christians are pretending that Revelation doesn't even belong to the Bible, this tragedy is because so much of the book of Revelation is relevant for today. Without a doubt, Satan is behind all of the turmoil and the confusion in the world today. And believe it or not, C.S. Lewis predicted this situation in his magnificent book, Screwtape Letter. There is a dialogue between a demon by the name Screwtape and his nephew, Wormwood. And here's what C.S. Lewis said, Screwtape saying to Wormwood,
1: I have great hopes that we shall learn in due time how to emotionalize and mythologize their science to such an extent that what is, in effect, belief in us, demons, though not under that name, will creep in while the human mind remains closed to belief in the enemy. If once we can produce our perfect work, the materialist magician, the man, not using, but veritably worshipping what he vaguely calls forces while denying the existence of spirits, then the end of the war will be in sight.
0: And now we live in those days that C.S. Lewis has predicted in this dialogue between those two demons. For you literally have to be living in another planet not to see how the media and the opinion makers are telling us that you can have miracles without God, that you can be spiritual without the Holy Spirit, that you can have salvation without the Savior, that you can have power without prayer, that you can have morality without the Bible, that you can worship the creation and ignore the Creator, that you can worship the forces and deny God, that you can follow false prophets and false teachers, all the while treat God's word as a myth. Satan has deceived so many who call themselves Christians and go to churches on a regular basis. And one of the most popular authors and one of Oprah's favorite is a man by the name of Eckhart Tolle. Do you know that he is followed by so many millions of churchgoers? Listen to what Tolle said. We need to understand here that heaven is not a location, but refers to the inner realm of consciousness. This is the esoteric meaning of the word. And this is also its meaning in the teaching of Jesus. Give me a break. He knows.

oppose the teaching of Jesus. This is, beloved, a satanic gospel, just like C.S. Lewis predicted. The very word that Jesus used in John chapter 14, the word topos, and it means a physical location. Jesus did not say, I go and prepare for you an inner realm of consciousness, and when I have an inner realm of consciousness ready, I'll come and get you. Beloved, I want to plead with you. Don't just be curious about the end times. Be prepared for it. And be ready to invest of yourself in your children and your grandchildren. Because we find that the core of the problem that the book of Revelation encounters, the core of the problem that the book of Revelation addresses in the first century is the very core problem that the 21st century church is facing. Do you know what I'm talking about? It's one word, compromise. Compromise. When our children see us compromise, they walk out on the Christian faith altogether. So let this be a warning for every one of us. You see, when Emperor Domitian said, burn incense at my statue, many Christians said, there's not much harm done in burning little incense. Surely, we still go to church on the first day of the week. It would save us a whole lot of trouble. It would save us losing our job. It'd save us losing these deals. It would help us be popular in the culture. It would certainly avoid accusations that we are haters and that we hate people. Surely, it's not going to hurt to just burn incense to the mission, but then be at church on Sunday. But John's message was very clear. Take a stand, especially as you see the day of the Lord drawing near. As I already mentioned, this type of compromise has been on the increase numerically. In this country, let alone the rest of the world, in this country, at an alarming speed, by more than 64% of so-called Christians deny that Jesus is the only way, which is the very core of the Christian faith. You see, this type of teaching, and I want to show you how it happened historically. In the 80s, when the New Age movement broke out, many people snickered at them. Even the comedians were making fun of them. They laughed. We all laughed at the New Age. But there are now the main principles of living in America in the 21st century. In fact, the New Age movement back then pretended to agree with Jesus, and they invaded the churches. And now, Satan is in charge of many a church. Stand firm, my beloved friends, for the day is drawing near. Don't bow to the emperor, whoever the emperor is in your life. Don't bow to him. In fact, the message back then went something like this. God loves us all. God lives in us all. And the answer to our problem is not repentance, but higher consciousness. And when we become enlightened, when our spiritual eyes are open, we become like God. This is the oldest trick in the book. And that is why the book of Revelation is for today. For it shows us the ultimate fate of Satan and those who are deceived by him. You remember me saying this many times. Whenever Satan comes to convict you of your past sins that you know were covered by the blood of Jesus, as he comes to remind you of your past, you remind him of his future. Amen. And the book of Revelation is the best place for that. See, those people who doubt the prophecies of the book of Revelation are the very people who fall for the lies spread by the gospel of pluralism. Stand firm. Now I want to conclude by telling you a true story. It's a true story that will make every parent and grandparent sit up and take notice. Above their education, above their material well-being, above all the trinkets that we give our children, knowing and loving Jesus should be the number one priority for parents today.

0: There was an accomplished woman by the name of Ruth Montgomery. She was one of the most respected journalists in Washington, D.C. In 1945, she was the only journalist who was invited to attend Franklin Roosevelt's funeral. In 1950, she was voted as the president of the Women National Press Club. In 1959, she accompanied Vice President Nixon to the Soviet Union. She personally interviewed 6 presidents. In her biography, Ruth Montgomery said that her parents took her to Sunday school. They took her to Sunday school. And some people say, well, they take the kids to Sunday school, their job is done. In fact, she said, I dreamed of one day of becoming a missionary. But then in the 60s, she befriended 2 famous psychics, Jean Dixon and Arthur Ford. And she became fascinated by the reincarnation. In fact, once she claimed that in former life, she was the sister of Lazarus, the friend of Jesus whom raised from the dead. And she used automatic writing to channel her books through demon spirit guides. She made a whole lot of predictions. One of them is that World War III will take place in the 80s. And when she died in 2001, she was no longer a respected journalist. Beloved, another victim of Satan's deception. That's why we need to be equipped. For if we need anything these last days, it would be not just teaching and instructing, but modeling Christ to the next generation by not compromising our conviction, regardless of the cost.
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2: You have seen the wave of extremism on college campus, in conversation with some young people in your life, even in many churches. 2 radical ideologies, once enemies, now they're marching together. 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Politics cannot stop it. Wishful thinking won't make it go away, but there is something that you can do, and there is hope. This is my most well-documented book and perhaps my most urgent message in 50 years.
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1: We all have gifts that can bless others. Hi, I'm Chuck Bentley with My Money Life from Crown. A widow with no children was struggling to make ends meet and to be generous with others. Now listen to her own words about how a Crown budget coach helped her. I relied on others to help care for my well-being, including bill paying, even when the circumstances were not God-honoring. My coach helped me relearn some practices and principles to realize the freedom of living within my means while sparking practical ideas for me to bless others. The biggest change for me, aside from recording the money I spend each day, is focusing on helping others in ways that don't involve financial provision. My coach uncovered the fact that doing art and giving the gift of time to others may be a way to manage one of my resources. I just need to trust that God will help me go forward with my creative endeavors. Drawing People to Christ is a program that was born in the 80s with me and other single young artists at a church in Fort Lauderdale, Florida. We use our talents to bless others. 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May God continue to bless all of you at Crown. You're granting financial freedom for so many. 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Now, if you're struggling to make ends meet, check out our budget coaching program. 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
15: Pam and I asked the question several years ago, like, what has really made our relationship work? You know, because it's easy to talk about theory.
16: Yeah, this
15: and,
16: is
15: like,
16: good.
15: But, like, what really made it work? And what we came up with was we decided early on to be tough on ourselves and tender on each other.
17: That's Bill Farrell, and he and his wife Pam are with us today on Focus on the Family with Jim Daly, and we're so glad you've joined us. I'm John Fuller.
16: John, you and I both know people that have hit the wall just a few months or years into their marriage. It just becomes a place that they're not as happy as they thought they would be. Some couples are facing that intense conflict right now, and if that's where you're at, we want to help. Focus is here for you, so please get in touch with us. We have so many great resources, including a marriage intensive. It's 4 days, typically, and you spend about 38, 40 hours working on your marriage. It's one of the best things that we have going here at Focus. It has a post 2 year survey of 80% of those couples still married and doing better. So I'm proud of that, and I will continue to talk about it from time to time. Oftentimes, husbands and wives, they just feel so disillusioned because their marital experience has not met their expectations. Mm-hmm. And today we're going to talk with a wonderful couple about how to really do marriage so much better.
17: Yeah, they've been married for over 40 years. Bill and Pam Farrell have been here a number of times, and they always get a great response from our listeners. We've got a couple of their books that are kind of paired together, a His and Hers edition of Marriage

0: Meetups, a planner for couples who want a productive, passionate, and purposeful life. And we'll post more details about the Ferrells and this bundled resource at our website.
1: Bill and Pam, welcome back to Focus.
2: So good to be here. Yay.
1: I love your enthusiasm.
3: Isn't that fun?
2: It is fun. Y'all.
1: Well, let me ask Bill, is that fun?
3: Yeah, and it's genuine. Like
1: absolutely.
3: I told Pam early in our marriage, you cannot drink coffee because you came into the world pre-caffeinated.
1: That is very true. Pam is loaded with energy. Okay, so early this morning, I was getting ready for the show and I was reading the prep and Jean sat down to have a cup of coffee with me. And
2: nice.
1: She was saying, you know, I kind of explained the concept of marriage meetups, and she said, oh, I like that. And I was like, really? See, today's your chore is to win me over.
2: Awesome.
1: But my wife, she loved the idea. She said, we should do this.
2: Amen.
1: So I think we're
2: going to... She's my new best friend.
1: We're going to be starting to do the marriage meetup weekly.
3: You mean we're Jean's advocates today?
1: Yes, absolutely.
3: This is an intervention.
1: This is the beat down of Jim Daly. But, you know, frankly, that's what's funny. I mean, I think typically opposites marry. Not always, and I get that. But I think in this area, Jean really connected with the concept of having a weekly marriage meetup and talking things over. And I was like, I've got so many meetings. That's not a meeting I want to have. And that's probably something you encounter all the time,
2: right?
1: Oh,
2: it is. But hey, it's got some upsides to this meeting that probably your other meetings do not have. Yeah.
1: That is well said. Invest wisely.
3: And, you know, John, in your introduction, you mentioned we've been married over 40 years, which... seems kind of impossible, like it gets here so fast, but we didn't write this book early, even though we've been doing this our whole marriage.
2: Right.
1: Well, that's
3: because
1: good.
3: The reaction we get is, really? Is it that much work?
2: It's like homework.
3: Like really?
1: I feel so stupid right now.
3: And we, you know, we've been asking ourselves, okay, how do we do this in a way that people can relate to?
1: Mm-hmm.
3: Because when you say, hey, you should have a business meeting with your partner, like, I do those. I have plenty of those. I don't want to do that with my spouse.
1: Right.
3: And when the whole COVID shutdown hit, you know, and everybody was just home, we thought this is a good time to get this written.
1: Yeah. So I mean, you guys have been practicing this for a long
2: years.
1: Time.
3: Yeah. And the reason why I think people resist it is the big disruptor of intimacy is responsibility. Mm-hmm. So when you get married and you're first at it, your responsibility is off on the side and you're just focused on each other. And then every year adds more responsibility.
1: Yeah.
3: And pretty soon it gets in the way of intimacy.
1: You know, I relate to Jean's enthusiasm. It's like for her, it's a solution to something she's, you know, wanting. You know, let's clarify some of these things, et cetera. Mm-hmm. Well, let's get into it. How did the marriage meetups help you two with conflict and disagreements over parenting? Let's go right to the jugular.
2: Right? Yeah. I'm glad that we started doing a marriage meetup before we were parents, because even some of our discussions, we call it our Monday morning marriage meeting. That's what we called it.
1: And you do it on Monday, no less.
2: Yeah.
1: Okay, you're really winning me over here.
2: I know. Bill was a pastor, so Monday was our day off.
1: Okay.
2: So that's why it landed there.
1: Yeah.
2: He was a youth pastor when we first started. So some of our conversations were even about, like, when do we want to have kids? You know, how many? So sometimes you tackle some big issues, and sometimes it's the little annoying issues that you tackle.
1: Oh, give us one of those.
3: Let me give you a specific example.
2: Yeah.
3: So Pam and Zachary have this like connection to each other because they just get one another.
1: Yeah.
3: Zachary has a completely different personality from me, so I have to learn about Zach. I don't instinctively get him.
1: Mm-hmm.
3: So he's in high school, and we decide he needs to get a vehicle before he leaves to college. Well, for me, getting a vehicle is a very practical discussion. Like, we need to find something that's practical, something that's reliable, something that will suit his needs. But Pam and Zachary have an emotional connection to this vehicle.
2: Right. Zach
1: wants a particular one.
2: Yeah, lifted truck, you know, with big wheels. Totally impractical.
3: But I come to the meeting and expresses himself. And I'm thinking, we have to have a budget for this, this purchase. We have to have reasons why it's a good vehicle, and it needs to be relatively economical. Those are not the reasons that Pam's bringing to the meeting.
1: That sounds like a Honda or a Toyota to me.
2: Right, which our third son did drive.
1: Yes, right.
3: And the first time Pam said to me, we need to get him a truck or he's going to be mad for years.
1: Oh, now the leverage.
3: And I'm like, who cares if he's mad?
2: Honey, it's his person. It's like how he expresses himself. And

0: You know, he wants to make a statement. He lives big.
1: Okay.
0: He ended up getting a
1: scholarship. So I'm sitting in this meeting going, I trust Pam, and I know Pam understands Zach better than I do, but I don't like her reasoning.
2: I love this honesty.
0: But, you know, so we had that space that was set there, and we could take our time over a few weeks to make that decision. Yeah. And so we decided we did need to bring Zach into this, and he did need to have a budget and et cetera. So if he could find what he wanted under the budget that Dad said, yay, you could have your lifted truck.
2: That is the benefit of that. Let's talk about the three components of marriage
0: and
2: meetings.
0: And he still drives a truck.
2: A lifted truck, no
0: he
2: less.
0: Does.
2: What are the three components?
1: So the first one, which I actually think is the most important one, is affirmation. Because
2: okay,
1: this
2: sense.
1: Meeting has to be different than every other meeting you have. Like when you go into a business meeting with business partners, you're not worried about the emotional climate of your relationship. You're not worried about when we're done with this meeting, are we going to like each other enough that we would like to make love to one another? Like those don't come up in business, hopefully. But in your marriage, in your marriage, those things are vital.
2: Absolutely.
1: I wanted to. Like one of the things I learned early is I have to set a tone with Pam that says the only reason I'm having this meeting with you is because I love you enough to connect my whole life to you. So the affirmation in this meeting starts with a prayer with one another and a compliment.
2: Hmm.
1: So either something I love about you that I've seen this week or a reminder of why I married you. So it sets the tone that I'm glad to be here because of who you are.
2: That's a beautiful example. That's affirmation. What's another, the other two?
1: So the habits? H is habits. Because if you're going to organize your life, you have to develop habits. Like doing your budget, it's not an inspirational activity in life. Coordinating your calendar for the week is not an inspirational kind of thing. Identifying what projects you have to finish this week as a couple, those are just, that's the work of marriage. And if you can turn those into habits where it's not an insult that I asked you about your schedule this week. It's not an insult that we're talking about money. It's not a, hey, I hate the way you spend money and I want to tell you right now. It's how do we manage our money in a way that works? And if you develop those habits, it takes some of the emotional steam out of it.
2: Right.
1: Plus the other thing that I wish I'd known earlier in marriage is the general rule in life is that your emotions always follow your decisions.
2: Huh.
1: So if you can take the decisions of your marriage and turn them into habits where every week you're effective at making decisions together, it creates an emotional environment between the two of you that's satisfying. And if you're not good at making decisions, it builds resentment and it builds this kind of negative tone. So 20 years into marriage, you're like, we don't like each other. I don't know why.
2: Yeah.
1: It's probably because you weren't good at making decisions along the way. Mm. And so the emotional atmosphere just eroded.
2: Yeah, that's good.
0: And also a part of the habits is you pull forward anything that was not finished. So an unfinished decision, an unfinished, you know, attitude or heartache. You don't just like shove it under the rug. You just move it forward a week and say, okay, how you feeling? Is this a good time to talk about it? And for Bill and I, the money thing, sometimes it's a longer discussion and sometimes it's like, okay, is this a week I can spend money or not? You know, it's real simple. Yeah.
1: And that's really helpful because there are some things in life you can't solve.
2: Like that's
1: fair. If you have a special needs child, you don't solve that child.
2: Right.
1: Pam mentioned we're in the tail end of caregiving. We couldn't solve my parents.
2: Right.
1: Their needs had gone higher than they used to be, and we have to endure it, not solve it. And if you can bring it forward, you can say, we just need to keep praying about this because we don't have a solution.
2: Right. And but, you know it's got some time limit, but you don't know how much time.
1: Right. But together... Yeah. Like one of the hardest things to maintain, I think, in marriage is the notion we're really better together.
2: Yeah, but it's a great goal.
1: Yeah.
2: Because it's the right one.
1: As you get more responsibility, it tends to make you more independent. So saying, hey, we don't know what to do about this, but we're in it together.
2: Yeah.
1: It's a good way to remind
0: and us. Having a template, like the marriage meetup is like the actual template that we have used for 42 years. So these are the components that we've seen work for us. So we like to say coffee plus conversation equals connection. That's really what
2: for
0: a
2: the non-caffeine people, you could have, you know, a nice ice water or some lemonade.
0: I have green tea now.
2: So that's affirmation and habits. Affection's the third. Describe affection.
0: And so one of the best parts is we decide what day we're going to have what we call red hot monogamy. Like, you know, there's the payoff. This is a business meeting for married couples. We like this.
2: Yes.
0: And so that's a part of the marriage meetup. But all

0: also, it's bookend, that affection. Early on, you know, you give that prayer, that verse, that compliment. And at the end, we pray over each other and we thank each other for something we saw during the marriage meetup. And so it's bookends of love surrounded by a whole lot of productive work.
1: Mm-hmm. Yeah, it's good. I like it.
2: Right. And the affectionate part of marriage, early on, it's easy to do. But the longer you're married, the more deliberate it needs to be. So if you're going to keep dating your spouse, it's because you decided to.
1: Right.
2: If you keep expressing affection to one another in either private or public, it's because you chose to. And if you set a legacy for your kids and grandkids that they see that you're in love, it's because you chose to. Because, again, over time, you tend to fall into a rut if you don't fight it. And so keeping affection on the forefront. Like we never end a meeting with, okay, we're done.
0: No, no.
2: We always end it with, thank you for spending this time. Thank you for being this person right here in my life. And then pray for each other.
0: Then usually kiss.
2: It sets a tone that, okay, we could have another one of these. Because if it ends tense, you're like, I'm not going back there.
0: And we encourage couples to like do it in a place that's romantic to you. We had a little bistro under a tree with cute little lights, and you know that made it seem more romantic. Or might be your favorite breakfast place. That's what ours started out being, just our favorite breakfast place. Or it could be two cozy chairs, you know, in front of a fireplace. But make it some place to look forward to as well.
3: That's good. Some great ideas from our guests today, Bill and Pam Farrell, on Focus on the Family with Jim Daly. And you can find more insights in the book they've written. It's called Marriage Meetups, a planner for couples who want a productive, passionate, and purposeful life. And we've got those books, a bundle of them, for him and for her, at focusonthefamily.com/broadcast.
1: You mentioned money, so let's go to that. I'm sure everybody's probably leaning in right now. That's one of the big issues in marriage, and we hear from so many people on this topic of finances and how to handle your finances. So what are those common approaches to money?
2: So before we share those, just let me quickly say one of the reasons why money is an issue is because money's emotional for everybody.
1: Huh.
2: Jesus even said, where your treasure is, there will your heart be.
1: Yeah.
2: Like most of us think it should be the opposite way around, you know, where your heart is, there your money is. Jesus said it's just the opposite. So we're all emotionally attached to money. And we began to realize, well, that's why couples argue over money, is they're expressing who they are through the way they like to handle money.
0: So like some people, authority is what motivates them. And so these are like the big decision makers. You know, oftentimes they'll run, you know, companies or be entrepreneurs. They're used to money is just a tool, you know, to make life work.
2: And people who love authority, like when they make a decision and people follow it, they like it. So they use money that way. They push their agenda and they get their decisions in play. Mm. And if everybody's on board with it, it works well. But not everybody is motivated that way. And the way I like to say, like, we don't necessarily marry opposites. I think we marry what we don't have.
1: Yeah.
2: So we fill in the gaps in our life. So people who are motivated by authority aren't going to marry people who are motivated by authority with money.
0: That would be a big clash.
2: Right. The second one is some people use money for attention.
0: That would be me. I love the look on my daughter-in-law's when I say, hey, I'm going to pay for us all to go to the spa or to get a pedicure. I love that my money can go to create family vacations, you know, so.
2: Well, Jim, you can imagine. Like
1: I'm already imagining.
2: This was a big challenge for me.
0: Because I'm pretty spontaneous, too.
1: Yeah.
2: But she doesn't have bad ideas.
1: Right.
2: You know, so when she comes home and says, hey, Bill, look what I did for our kids.
1: You did what?
2: You know, part of me is like, man, our kids are, they're fortunate to have you as their mom, but what were you thinking?
0: And Bill's like, but that budget, like that wasn't even in the budget. Yeah. And I'm like, but I work really hard for my money. And finally, so.
2: And you know, we went to the financial seminars early in our marriage on how to budget your money, how to manage your money. And there was no chapter on what Pam was doing.
1: Yeah, okay. She's creating her own chapter.
2: Out of the box.
0: There were some rules, like anything over a certain amount, I had to ask, you know, we had to ask each other if that was okay. You know, so we kind of gave some honor to each other.
2: Right.
0: But the more I made my own money, the more I thought, oh, that's like a kind of a dumb rule. I should be able to spend my money.
1: So that's authority. What's the next one?
0: So that was attention.
1: Oh, that was authority and attention. Now the third one.
0: Acceptance.
2: Right. And this is my primary approach. And I like when money is a non-issue. So I want I want our financial system to create peace. And she was looking for memories.
1: Yeah.
2: And if the memories came at the price of the peace, it was hard.

0: to enjoy the memory.
1: Mm-hmm. Yeah, that's a good way to look at it.
2: Out of honor to Bill, I knew he would have more fun if there were peace in the relationship. Yeah. So the marriage meetup is where we forged all that kind of stuff out.
1: Yeah, let me ask you this, because again, it's probably all of the hot topics in marriage this would apply to. But, you know, just listening to your ability to understand each other is critical. Because you could be the person, or your spouse is the person, that doesn't understand.
2: Right.
1: You know, you're conveying that I wanted to help Bill. And Bill saying the same of you. What about that relationship where they haven't matured to that level yet? It's still about me.
2: Right.
1: It's about my fund. And I'm negotiating way up.
2: Yeah.
1: And if you don't like it, we're going to have a problem.
2: Right. Then
1: what do you do
2: conflict.
1: With that when you're not looking at each other's best benefit?
0: Well, and Pam and I asked the question several years ago, like what has really made our relationship work? You know, because it's easy to talk about theory.
1: Yeah, this is good.
0: But like what really made it work? And what we came up with was we decided early on to be tough on ourselves and tender on each other.
1: That's good.
0: And what I would say to the person who's fighting
1: really
0: for their
1: good.
0: Agenda, I know I could say it as like a relationship coach. It'd be hard to say this as a spouse, but as a relationship coach, I would say to that person, so do you want to be right or do you want to be married?
1: Mm.
0: Because sometimes it just takes being tough on yourself. And the assertive, you know, individual who thinks, well, if everybody lived like me, everybody would be better.
1: Yeah. Now, that may be the gold nugget. I mean, that just hits me really profoundly. So I appreciate that.
2: Yeah. Tender on yourself. That's right.
0: Because it's interesting. I kind of nuance that saying of understanding because I concluded somewhere along the way, I'm never really going to understand Pam. But Romans 15:7 calls us to accept one another just as Christ accepted us.
1: Right.
0: And I realized I don't need to understand Pam. I just need to accept how she's wired and learn how to work with her.
2: Mm. And to be tender on the other, Philippians 1:7 says, it's right that I feel this way because I have you in my heart.
1: Yeah.
2: And really the marriage meetups just help couples keep each other in their hearts.
1: Well, and I so appreciate
2: that.
1: I think the discipline of it, and even like what we're said at the beginning where Jean was just, oh, that'd be awesome. You know, she was all in. Let me ask you in that regard, a newly married couple at your church was avoiding serious conversations. That's probably very typical. You get married again with these high expectations of what it's going to be like. And now it's not. And you're going, what happened? How did meetups help that particular couple, which again represents so many?
2: Right. So we have this sweet friend and they're dear friends of ours. And they both had spouses that had left them for another person, mm-hmm. you know, so there's woundedness on both sides. And so they know that going in and they know that there's triggers that they're going to be set off, but they also want to have their marriage be a light to others. And so they said, Pam and Bill, we know that you guys have this Monday marriage meetup and we want to try it. And so they were the first people to buy the marriage meetups when they came out. And I love what happened is they said that it helped them avoid some of the things that happened in their first marriage.
1: Oh, interesting.
2: That set off triggers.
1: Yeah.
2: They were equipped so they could kind of see the landmine coming and be like, oh, okay, so this is how we should manage it in a new and different way. And so now they are marriage mentors teaching and training other couples, especially couples that have had hurt and pain in the past.
1: That's really, really good. Bill, let me ask you, when you were in your late 20s together, I think Pam had some career options mm-hmm. and decisions.
0: Yeah.
1: And this, you know, in Christian circles today, a lot of people don't understand that this is a dilemma because you're usually two people working.
0: Yeah.
1: You know, for all the reasons that we know to make finances work and the household run, often both people need to be working. And we've got to make room for that and talk about how to do that functionally. So what happened in your case with you?
0: Well, we were
1: Pam?
0: Living in Southern California, and I was pastoring. We had two little kids and one on the way.
1: Yeah.
0: And we realized we need to increase our income. We're just at a place we can't afford what we're doing on one income, but we feel called to this area. And on top of that, I know Pam is a very talented lady. Not only did I want her to have a career because our finances needed it, but she has a lot to say. She's very talented, and I knew she was going to want to do something productive. And so now we got this tense conversation going on. Does Pam get a job when we have three kids, and how do we manage all of that? Or do we chase the dream? Because I knew Pam wanted to be a writer. Like Pam wrote her first book at 8 years old.
1: Right.

0: Like, I knew she was, in her heart, she's a writer. So I'm thinking, okay, how do we do this? You know, how do we make this work? Because we looked at what it would take to get her started in a writing career.
1: I had to finish my education.
0: And it's a slow rollout.
2: Mm.
0: Like, it's not like she's going to start writing tomorrow or start bringing home a paycheck. It's going to be a slow rollout.
2: Uh-huh.
1: A few years.
0: Or she could start working and get an income going.
2: Uh-huh.
0: And if we didn't have a structured way...

0: So Kayla was born. I take a year off, but then my passion for writing and speaking and creating a women's ministry globally just like shifts on. And Bill, he's like struggling with that passion. But at one of our marriage meetups, he said, "Pam, I believe in you and I believe in the dream that's on your heart. And I don't want you to shortcut. I want you to develop that writing gift." And so
1: can I say just something
0: real? Yeah.
1: Because I think, especially as Christian couples, there comes a point in your marriage where you have to ask, are we going to walk by faith?
0: Yes.
1: Or are we going to take control? Because, you know, we teach all the time that God gives people gifts. And I saw this gift in Pam. And I thought, if we develop this gift, it's going to be a walk of faith.
2: Yeah.
1: Because it's not clear how the first 2 or 3 years are going to work out. Mm, mm. And so we're looking at this situation where I'm thinking, okay, if I think walking by faith is valuable, like, it's got to become important now.
2: Yeah.
0: And so Bill said, okay, we have $25 left in our account. You said this writer's conference costs $25. We're going to take that. And I want you to go to this writer's conference.
1: And she was still nursing.
0: And I know you're nursing. Oh, so I'm going to, like, you go down and I'll bring the baby down for a first break and you can nurse Caleb. And then I'll take the boys to the beach and then I'll bring them back at lunch and you can nurse Caleb. And then I'll take them to the park and I'll bring them back at second break in the afternoon and you can nurse Caleb. Then I'll take them home and I'll feed them. And by that time, you'll be back home to
2: nurse
0: Caleb. That's what happened at the conference, because I was like praying, Lord, what do you want me to write about? And I was chatting at the different tables with different publishers and about what I should write about. And every one of them saw what my husband did and said, you need to write about love. You need to write about relationships, because this is unusual.
2: It's so good. Hey, right at the end here, I've got to ask you this for those couples that are really struggling. So how would you encourage husbands or wives who feel disillusioned and maybe even disappointed in their marriage? Is this the magic bullet? Is this the thing that's really going to do it?
0: We have seen the marriage meetup be a wonderful template to move couples forward in their maturity towards one another and their maturity with God.
2: Yeah.
0: Really, if you ask Bill and I, what's the secret sauce to your marriage for 42 years, oftentimes we'll refer back, oh, marriage meetup is a big part of that secret sauce. But the verse behind it is what was carved on our wedding presents, and that is, we love because He first loved us. And so growing in your relationship with God is going to help you grow in your relationship with your mate.
2: Yeah, no, that's good. Creates the foundation.
0: Right.
2: And that's important. Mm. And this is such a great concept, marriage meetups. Thank you for the work that you're doing and developing this tool. And I'm sure a lot of couples are thinking, we could do meetups like you're describing. It's so practical and a wonderful way to focus on the positives in your relationship. Let us help you do that. Make a monthly pledge of any amount to focus on the family, and we'll put this pair of books into your hands, one copy for you and one for your spouse, so you can work on your meetups together. I think that's kind of fun. Of course, a monthly pledge helps keep you connected to the work we're doing here at the ministry. You're part of it, saving souls and doing so much more. And it also balances out our budget for the entire year so that we're more equipped to respond to the literally hundreds of thousands of couples who contact us for help.
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1: 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The details are at our website.
2: Bill and Pam, again, thanks for being with us. So much fun.
0: Oh, God
1: bless
0: you. Thank you. Love Focus on the Family.
2: That's very kind.
1: And thank you for being with us as well. Now, coming up tomorrow, we're going to be offering help and hope for parents who are dealing

0: dealing with an LGBT child.
1: But the child who's coming out today has been carrying this for days, weeks, months, and years, and are typically further down the road than the parent has any clue of.
2: Yeah.
1: And they do love their parent in most cases and know it's going to break their parents' hearts.
2: Yeah.
0: That's next time on Focus on the Family with Jim Daly. On behalf of the team, thanks for joining us today. I'm John Fuller, inviting you back next time as we once more help you and your family thrive in Christ.
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4: Do you not know? Have you not heard? The Lord is the everlasting God, the creator of the ends of the earth. He will not grow tired or weary, and his understanding no one can fathom. He gives strength to the weary and increases the power of the weak. Even youths grow tired and weary, and young men stumble and fall. But those who hope in the Lord will renew their strength. They will soar on wings like eagles. They will run and not grow weary. They will walk and not be faint. Isaiah 40, 28 to 31.
5: 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Philippians 4, verse 8.
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7: Welcome, everyone, to Family Talk. 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I'm Dr. James Dobson, and I'm thrilled that you've joined us.
8: Well, welcome to Family Talk. I'm Roger Marsh. You know, being a grandparent brings a real joy. Lisa and I have six wonderful grandchildren, and we love them all equally. But have you ever thought about the spiritual legacy you're passing down to those grandkids of yours? It's one of the most important roles God gives to us, and it's the heart of today's Family Talk broadcast. On today's program, we'll hear a conversation Dr. James Dobson had with Kevin Harper, founder of the Christian Grandparenting Network and the man behind the Grand Camp program. With nine grandchildren of his own, Kevin knows this subject inside and out. So here now is Dr. Dobson to introduce his guest on today's edition of Family Talk.
7: Well, hello, everyone. I'm James Dobson, and this is Family Talk that you're listening to, and we're delighted to have you tune in today. We're going to talk about a subject that I think is of relevance to every family, because today we're going to be talking about grandparenting. And it's different to be a grandparent than a parent. In some ways, it's not as taxing, and in other ways, it's maybe more so, because you usually don't have a large number of kids to take care of when you're a parent, but you frequently do as grandparents. And we have a man with us today who knows whereof he speaks. His name is Kevin Harper, and he has dedicated his life to the subject of grandparenting, has made such a contribution. He's written books on the subject, he graduated from Baylor University, and has been responsible for starting a number of organizations, and one of them is called the Grand Camp Program. Kevin, describe that as a place to start.
9: You know, it kind of started 18 years ago when, interestingly, the Christian Association of Christian Camps and Conferences here in Colorado Springs had asked me if we'd ever thought about doing something for grandparents and grandkids. And at the time, we were running a lodge, a Christian retreat center up west of here. And we thought, no, I hadn't. But since I'm a grandfather, yeah, it makes sense. We'd love to be able to think about doing something like that. And so we thought to ourselves, what would we do with grandparents? Because we ourselves were new grandparents at the time, and we didn't even know what this grandparenting thing was all about. So we said, you know, we want to learn this as well. So let's bring some grandparents together with their grandkids and see if we can begin figuring out some things that we need to be talking about.

0: about and experiencing together and dig into God's word together about this. So that started 18 years ago. We've had 17 years of actual grand camps that we've done.
1: And you got 9 grandkids.
0: I have 9 grandkids.
1: And you have been the executive director of the Christian Grandparenting Network.
0: Correct.
1: Is that still in existence?
0: It is still in existence.
1: And how does it function?
0: Well, our mission is really to build or champion a movement of Christian grandparents who are really intentional about their role as God has given to us in His Word, and are equipped with the tools necessary to do that and fulfill those roles, which means nurturing their grandchildren to walk in the truth, to wholeheartedly follow Christ, and to be able then to replicate that for the generation after them. So it's really all about teaching the next generations, Psalm 78.
1: Well, you've written a book now called Courageous Grandparenting, Unshakable Faith in a Broken World. I'd like to start with your title here. Why does it take courage to be a good grandparent?
0: You know, when we think about grandparenting, I run into grandparents all the time who say, well, I'm a good grandparent. You know, why do I need to come to your website or go to one of your seminars or your grand camp? I'm a good grandparent. I'm doing a good job. And by that, they usually mean, well, I'm having a good time with my grandkids.
1: And they love me and they love me and they love
0: me. They like coming to my house. I can fill them up with sugar. I can send them home and everything's good in the world.
1: Spoil them.
0: Yep, spoil them. And there's a time for that, isn't there? But when we start talking about, but do you understand that we have a responsibility to do more than that, to tell the next generations the praiseworthy deeds of God, to make sure that they understand who He is, they know what He's done in your life and in the generations previous to that, and are committed to walking in faith. It requires courage because the world we live in today says, that's all a bunch of hooey. Yeah. It requires courage to stand up and to say, this is the truth. Walk in it. And grandparents need courage also to own up to the responsibilities that we have had in the world being where it is today and the condition of this culture in which we live today, that our grandkids now have to navigate, and all the voices that are screaming out, no, this is what truth is. Oh, no, it doesn't matter what you believe. Just believe something. It takes courage to stand up in the face of all that.
1: It does. And, you know, I don't think there's ever been a time when the role of grandparenting was more important than it is today because of the pace at which we live. You know, parents are exhausted. Frequently, you have two breadwinners, and they're running 100 miles an hour, and they get home at night, and they're tired and exhausted. And it's very easy to let the years go by, and the children God has given you really don't know what it means to be a committed follower of Jesus Christ. And parents desperately need help with not only the raising of the kids, if they can be close enough to do that, but also to teach them. My mother and father were deeply committed to Christ. My dad was a minister, and they knew what it meant to teach me. I was an only child, but to teach me the things of Scripture and who Christ was. In fact, I learned to pray before I learned to talk because I heard my parents in their prayer life and I tried to imitate it before I knew the meaning of the words. So they did a good job. But my point is that my grandmother on my father's side, we called her Little Mother, and my great-grandmother, Nanny, had an even greater impact on me spiritually because they talked about the Lord all the time and took me through the training that was necessary. And I feel sorry for parents out there who have parents of their own, you know, the grandparents, who don't understand that they have that responsibility to help with that most important task. And you're trying to encourage them to do that.
0: I think it's what God has asked us to do from the beginning of time. I mean, even in

0: Deuteronomy 4 as Moses was delivering that final sermon before they went into the promised land. He said to them, only watch yourselves very closely and be careful to not forget the things that you have seen and heard, or let them slip from your heart, but teach them to your children's children. So there's a partnership, there's an alliance that God has always intended, I believe, to exist between parent and grandparent.
1: Yeah.
0: Because as you say, a parent can't do them by themselves. It's an overwhelming task to be out there by yourself as a parent and raise these kids. God didn't intend that to be. Unfortunately, the idea of a village raising your children has been grossly misstated by some people. But the fact of the matter is that it's true, isn't it, that it takes the family village to raise a child. And so that's what we're committed to, not only to say to grandparents, come alongside, but do everything you possibly can to make your adult children the greatest, most successful parents they could possibly be. You be the instrument for helping them succeed as parents, because they can't do it alone.
1: And your responsibility and what you're trying to do is to teach grandparents to be good grandparents.
0: To be courageous grandparents, that's right.
1: Yeah.
0: It is. And to be able to say, it starts with number one, coming to that place. I always think of Nehemiah, who here he was in a foreign land. He had never known his homeland except by the stories that had been told. And yet when the report came back on the condition of his homeland, he fell on his face and he wept.
1: Yeah.
0: I mean, he was just broken about what was going on there. But he didn't stop there. He fasted and he prayed, and then he repented and said, Lord, forgive my sin as well as the sins of my fathers. He accepted ownership. And then after he had done all of that, he was able to stand up and say, okay, Lord, whatever you have laid on my heart, you know, that's what I'm going to do. As he later says in some of the later chapters, I did everything that the Lord laid on my heart. That's what we're saying to grandparents. Let's start at the place of humility and repentance, where we say, we're acknowledging that we messed up along the way.
1: Mm-hmm.
0: That's our responsibility. But you know what? We're not going to stay there, because God has a plan for us. So, Lord, whatever you lay on our heart, that's what we are going to do. That takes courage.
1: You referred earlier to the word intentional. What do you mean by that? When you say you want to teach grandparents to be intentional in their approach to their grandchildren.
0: I think we're intentional about what's important to us in life. And unfortunately, we have a lot of grandparents today who are more intentional about going to Leisureville and spending the rest of their lives fulfilling their bucket lists that they've made than in helping their grandchildren gain the kingdom. And so when I speak of intentionality, I'm talking about an intentionality that says, I have a responsibility to tell my grandchildren who the Lord is and what he has done. That's my responsibility, along with the parents. It's to reinforce, hopefully, what the parents are teaching. Yeah. But if they're not teaching it, I am. So intentionality says it's not just about having a good time with my grandchildren. I'm going to be intentional about being the voice of one crying in the wilderness and says, I'm preparing the way for you to know the Lord and to walk in his truth.
1: Well, give me an example of this. Suppose that you have a 5-year-old grandchild. They don't hold still very well, and you can't really sit them down and read the word to them. You can share verses with them and explain it, but they're fidgety and they're yawning and they're wanting to play. How do you begin to get the gospel, the good news, into the heart of that little boy or girl?
0: It's little things, I think, isn't it?
1: Yeah.
0: I mean, Deuteronomy 6 applies to grandparents as much as it does to parents.
1: Well, you know, you're singing my song. I wrote a book called Legacy, Your Legacy, which is the greatest gift that you can give. And it comes right out of that that six

0: chapter of Deuteronomy.
1: And I don't think it's any different for grandparenting than it is for parenting, do you, Doctor? I mean, after all, it's taking those moments of life, you know, whether we're walking in the way or, you know, we're sitting at home or we're rising up or we're lying down. We look at those moments as opportunities to speak into our children's lives. And so as a grandparent, for example, I say often to grandparents who come to our grand camp, one of the most powerful things that you can do for your children of any age is to speak blessing into their lives. So use those Deuteronomy 6 moments to find ways to speak words of blessing to them.
0: Let me say to our listeners, get that chapter and read it. You made reference to it a minute ago, but Moses gives this last speech, and that's the book of Deuteronomy. And that sixth chapter, he says what is important.
1: That's right.
0: He talks about when you get up in the morning, when you go for a walk, when you write it on your forehead, put it on your wrist, uh-huh. and write it on the doorpost of your
1: impress
0: house.
1: Impress it.
0: Yeah. In other words, it's not just, now I lay me down to sleep.
1: No.
0: It is talking about the Lord all day long.
1: It is. It is. And little things. I mean, even a child sitting in your lap, you know, and to be able to, you know, they're struggling with something that maybe they've had their feelings hurt, and to be able to speak to them, you know, I know that you're feeling hurt right now, but do you know I love you? And did you know that Jesus loves you too? Sing a little song to them, or read a Bible story, you know, from a children's Bible story book to them. Little things. Or, you know, Moses was given instructions by God to tell Aaron that he was to speak this blessing over the people of Israel so they would remember whose name they were associated with, their identity. Mm-hmm. You know, may the Lord bless you and keep you. May he make his face to shine upon you. May he be gracious unto you. That whole Aaronic blessing is so full of important little truths that I think we can begin communicating. But you see, if I'm not intentional, then I'm not looking for ways to communicate that truth.
0: You're not thinking about it.
1: No,
0: right.
1: It's just, okay, oh, I missed that opportunity, shucks.
0: You know, when I was a little boy, I must have been 3, I was being tutored in what we're talking about here. And one day I was with my mother. Matter of fact, let me tell you, we found a box of memorabilia. My daughter went through it, and she found something my mother wrote about a day when I was 3 years old, and I fell and I hurt my hand. And I was wailing, and my mother said, "Have you talked to Jesus about it and ask him to take the pain away?" And I did. I got down and I prayed. I was really, talk about intentional. I wanted Jesus to heal my hurting hand. And when I finished, I went back to crying again. And she said, "Well, what did Jesus say?" And I said, "He said, I'm busy watering the flowers right now, but I'll help you when I can." That was my theology was a little weird, but I got the message.
1: You got the message clearly, yeah.
0: But you can do it through everyday events like that, can't you?
1: Well, what else have we got, really?
0: Yeah.
1: I mean, those are the things God has given to us, those moments in time. But if I'm not intentional, I'm going to be intentional about lesser things.
0: Yeah.
1: So as a grandfather, especially, I think it's harder for us as men sometimes to be intentional about those kinds of things. We think, well, that's grandma's job, or mom's job. And I believe that grandfathers out there need to hear this, that if you are not intentional about speaking these truths into your kids' lives, looking for those small moments of life that turn out to be so big sometimes. Hmm. You know, like Jesus watering the flowers, you know, but he'll get to it. we miss out on those opportunities. And down the road, we'll look back with regret instead of being able to look back and say, "Wow, look what the Lord did and things I never even imagined he would do through me.
0: Another illustration from my experience, I was 5 years old. And I was with my great-grandmother, and I told you she took advantage of every opportunity. And we were in the backyard.

0: hard. And World War II was coming. I didn't know that, but she did. And the two of us were in the backyard, and a plane, a fighter plane, went over. And she looked up at that plane, and she said, "Oh, my." She said, "We need to pray for that pilot up there." And I said, "Why? Is the plane going to crash?" And she said, "No, but there's a man up there that Jesus knows and he loves, and he probably has a family, and we need to pray for his safety." She was thinking about combat, but she used that opportunity to tell me I need to be sensitive to pray for a man flying a plane. And it was one of those Deuteronomy 6 moments where she took advantage of that time, that moment, to tell me something about what we believe. And I wish that I had remembered to thank her before she died. I remembered it, but
1: I'm sure she's looking down from heaven today.
0: Yeah,
1: saying, thank you, Lord, for letting me be part of that life.
0: Yeah, because she lived it every day, and that's what we need to do.
1: You know, Dr. Dobson, you mentioned something I think is very important, and that's this issue of prayer. We want to talk about intentionality.
0: Yeah.
1: I don't think there's anything I can think of that we need to be more intentional about than that. We sometimes think that it's all about, you know, doing all of these little things with our kids and taking them on special events and such like that, and those are important. But I remember when my grandparents were still alive, and I remember many times being over at their home, mom and dad and my siblings, and we were out playing in the yard. But we would come around, and I'd peer in the front door, and here's grandma and grandpa on their knees praying. And I remember those things sticking in my mind. And my grandmother many times saying to me, you know, just like your grandmother did, you know, Kevin, we need to talk to Jesus about this. Let's not let this go as just, well, we'll have to see what happens. But let's talk to Jesus about this, and to kneel right there with Grandma and have her pray over whatever this particular situation
0: was.
1: Well,
0: you were a blessed child.
1: I was totally blessed by that. And those are the images that I have. And I realize they may not have been thinking intentionality, but their lives were so intentional about Jesus and their devotion to him and their relationship with him that prayer was just a part of their lives. I think there's a lot of opportunities for us as grandparents to impact our children's lives, even in those difficult circumstances where we've got children who may be hostile to the faith, who may not even want us to be around our grandchildren. But it's amazing what God can do through prayer. And I would really say that if there's anything that we were going to be intentional about, that would be number one.
0: Your book is really a how-to book, isn't it?
1: It's a challenge, first of all, to understand who we are and our responsibility, and then it's a how-to. Yes.
0: The title of it, again, is Courageous Grandparenting, Unshakable Faith in a Broken World. Boy, that's beautifully said. And the author is Kevin Harper, who's here with us today. And if there is one message that you want to convey to parents, we've only got about a minute left.
1: Okay.
0: What rises to the top?
1: I suppose it would be this. We must understand that we all leave a legacy. The question before us is, are we going to leave one that matters? Are we going to leave a legacy, as Max Lucado says, that outlives you for eternity, not just a legacy? And so I would say to grandparents, you will leave a legacy. Now it's your choice to decide what kind of a legacy you're going to leave. Are you going to leave a legacy that points a child to Christ and to what it means to walk in the truth and the joy and delight of that? Or are you going to point them to, it's all about barn building?
0: Yeah.
1: You know, I'm just building my barns and I'm getting my stuff and it's all about what's here on earth. There's too much at stake, grandparents, for us to risk leaving the wrong legacy.
0: That is beautifully said. Our time is gone. There is more in this book for us to talk about.
1: All right.
0: Let's do it again next time.
1: I'd love to.
0: Okay.

0: 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They've been discussing about the calling of grandparenting. As Kevin put it, every one of us leaves a legacy. The only question is, what kind of legacy will we leave? There is no greater gift you can hand to your grandchildren than pointing them toward Jesus Christ. Now, if you missed any part of today's program, or if you'd like to share it with a grandparent that you love, you can visit us at drjamesdobson.org. 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And while you're online with us, make sure you check out the special resources we have available for grandparenting, including our grandparenting survey. We found recently some interesting statistics about grandparenting, and Dr. Dobson has a powerful blog about it back from the archives from 10 years ago that has recently resurfaced on social media. 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And keep in mind, Grandparents' Day is coming up this Sunday. Well, I'm Roger Marsh, and on behalf of all of us here at Family Talk and the Dr. James Dobson Family Institute, thanks so much for joining us today. Be sure to tune in again next time for part two of our conversation on the National Grandparents' Day of Prayer. It's coming up right here on the next edition of Dr. James Dobson's Family Talk, the voice you trust for the family you love. This has been a presentation of the Dr. James Dobson Family Institute.
1: Some years ago, a 9-year-old girl wrote a wonderful essay called What is a Grandmother?
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1: This is what the child said. Grandmothers don't have to do anything except to be there. They're old, so they shouldn't play hard or run. It is enough if they drive us to the market where the pretend horse is and to have lots of dimes ready. Or if they take us for walks, they should slow down past things like pretty leaves and caterpillars. Everybody should try to have a grandmother because they are the only grown-ups who have time. How's that for sheer wisdom from the pen of a child? Not only has this young author given us a marvelous picture of a loving grandmother, but she tells us in a few short words what children are really looking for. An adult who fully recognizes the finer things of life.
0: For more information, visit drdobsonminute.org.
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3: It's a down day on Wall Street. The Dow Jones has fallen more than 600 points at times as rising oil prices pressure markets. The S&P 500 and the NASDAQ are also lower as investors monitor developments in the Middle East and renewed trade tensions with Canada. Voters are going to the polls to decide primary races in New Hampshire today. The Senate race is getting the most attention. Congressman Chris Pappas has emerged as the Democrat frontrunner, while Johnny Sununu is considered a strong favorite on the Republican side. President Trump is posthumously awarding the Presidential Medal of Freedom to Wells Crowther, a volunteer firefighter and equities trader who died working to save lives on September 11, 2001.
4: This just ahead of the 25th anniversary of the attacks. He presented the award to Crowther's mother and sister during a Steel Across America event commemorating the anniversary. Crowther was 24 and working in the South Tower at the World Trade Center to usher people to safety when he died in the tower's collapse. His mother, Allison, said at the event that her son's award will be treasured for generations to come.
3: Prince Harry and Meghan Markle were reportedly surprised by a letter from King Charles III confirming they are remaining non-working royals after returning to Britain. NBC's Keir Simmons reports.
5: The couple have begun to make tentative appearances, Harry signing a wall at a TV and podcasting studio in London, Meghan seen on her Instagram page in a garden with a dog. But Harry will soon start promoting his charities, like the Invictus Games for wounded servicemen and women.

0: Yesterday, Buckingham Palace released a letter that says Harry and Meghan are still considered non-working royals since they stepped down from royal duties in January of 2020. According to a palace source, the letter was made public because it would have likely been leaked anyway, and the palace wanted to avoid claims of secrecy around what it contained. A spokesperson for Harry and Meghan said a government committee was meeting this week to decide whether to provide security for the Duke and Duchess now that they have moved back to the UK from California with their two children. I'm Chris Caraggio, NBC News Radio.
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0: Steve Brown. He's an author, seminary professor, and our teacher on Key Life, a program all about God's radical grace. We're committed to bringing you Bible teaching that's honest, straightforward, and street smart. Keep listening to hear truth that'll make you free.
1: Thank you, Matthew. We were talking yesterday when we ended the broadcast about the importance of honesty and how being honest with one another, especially your brothers and sisters in Christ. Listen, if you're going to lie to pagans. Don't lie to your brothers and sisters in Christ, because they are the same as you are. So start with yourself and then go to everybody else and every institution of which you're a part, and that includes the church, and look for the ego, the sin, the flaws, and the darkness. That doesn't mean we shouldn't have political or theological convictions or become so cynical that we believe no one can be trusted or praised. Paul said this, "Finally, brothers," and this is Philippians 4:8, "finally, brothers, whatever is true, whatever is honorable, whatever is just, whatever is pure, whatever is lovely, whatever is commendable, if there is any excellence, if there is anything worthy of praise, think about these things." False expectations for yourself and from others will make you feel guilty because you think that others are so much better than you are. It'll make you fearful because you think the anxiety about others knowing the truth about you is shared by nobody. Shame because you think that others haven't done shameful and stupid things, and full of regret because you have this false idea that others do not need to have regrets. And the reason I know all of this is because I'm talking about me. Maybe the most dangerous and debilitating false expectation around us is the idea that facing the lie about false expectations will destroy us. It won't. The problem with false expectations is that maintaining them, if positive, or getting rid of them, if negative, can be a scary and difficult prospect. I have a friend, his name is Lee Clower, to whom I once said I would wake up some sleeping dogs in my life. At that time, I was dealing with some negative expectations, which took me to a pretty dark place. Lee is my longtime friend, and he had been there, and he'd done that. I joked with him that I had a gun, and if I woke up those sleeping dogs and they tried to bite me, I was going to shoot them. You know what Lee said? He said, "Steve, you don't need a gun. You're going to find out that those dogs don't have any teeth. They really don't. False expectations are lies. That which is false is always shattered by the truth. And Jesus said he was the truth," John 14:6. "So wherever truth is discovered, accepted, spoken, or lived, Jesus is there." We have been mostly talking about the first part of Jesus' statement to his disciples that in the world you will have tribulation. So, expect it. But don't forget about the good news in the rest of that text. Expect that too. Jesus said, "Be of good cheer. I have overcome the world." Once one knows the truth of that statement and its power, it's a game changer. And because what Jesus said is true, those who follow him don't have to look away from truth. Even unpleasant truth about oneself or others or the world. When we face the truth, our expectations become realistic.

stick and our lives grow simpler. When we have expectations properly anchored in Christ, who always delivers and invites us to expect it, expect that you are forgiven. Expect that you're accepted. Expect that you're valued. Expect that you're covered and that you will get home before the dark. The one who has overcome the world has promised that to you. Now you can go out and play. All right, I got another lie. That's a part of this book, and this has to do with the lies that discourage us. 1 Thessalonians 4:3 is a good place to start. For this is the will of God, your sanctification. And this is the lie. You're not ever going to get better. You're never going to be kinder. You're never going to be more loving. You're never going to be more obedient, so deal with it. I have some very good and surprising news for you. Contrary to what you think, what you've been told, and what you may believe, listen to me, you're going to get better. What I'm going to say on this broadcast is not a list of things to help you get better, or a call for you to get more serious and work harder at getting better. I'm going to talk about a simple statement about what God has promised to do and is doing in the life of every believer. God loves you just the way you are, but he loves you too much to leave you there, and that not leaving you there has very little to do with what you do or say or think or believe. It's something you really ought to know. I've often said that I thought I would be better than I am by now. That's true. But let me tell you something else that's true. I am better. And in some ways, I'm a lot better. I'd hoped to be a spiritual giant by now, and that hasn't happened, but I'm better. I didn't come to that conclusion on my own either. God had to show me because I honestly didn't know. Do you know why he showed me? The nature of self-righteousness is that self-righteous people aren't aware of their self-righteousness. We sometimes forget that righteous people aren't often aware of their righteousness either. One reason God doesn't show us our goodness very often is the jerk factor. People who are better and know it can sometimes be arrogant and prideful, becoming an ego-driven jerk. When that happens, their righteousness morphs into self-righteousness, and God would spare us of that. So God doesn't reveal to us our growth often because he knows that if he gives us an inch, we'll take a mile, or at least I will. We are, of course, talking about sanctification, and that's the process of God's people becoming more loving, more faithful, and more righteous. The problem with God's methodology of hiding our growth in godliness from us is that the flip side of not knowing can sometimes cause guilt and shame and fear and regret. When we understand how God works, that doesn't have to be our definition. For the Christian, awareness is the key. Justification and its benefits require that the one being justified be aware of their need

0: be justified. Redemption presupposes understanding the need for redemption and the awareness of what it means to be redeemed. If God left us there, and he didn't, we would be overwhelmed by our sins, fearful of the price we may pay for them, shamed when we think of our actions and thoughts, and regretful of having made such a mess. The Christian faith starts with awareness, but not just plain awareness. Awareness that is given to us as the gift of the Holy Spirit. Awareness of growth. Awareness of failure. Awareness of sin. It's okay. You think about that. Amen.
1: Thank you, Steve. 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
1: When someone calls your name, it's a moment that can trigger various emotions and reactions and responses, because your name isn't just a label. It's deeply intertwined with your identity. And hearing someone say your name gets your attention. That's why for most people, the instinctual reaction to hearing their name is to turn around. It's an almost automatic response that's deeply ingrained in us, driven by curiosity and the need to identify the source of the call. Whether it's a friend, a coworker, or a stranger, our first reaction is often to locate the person calling our name. But like I said, then how we respond can vary. And so this week on Discover the Word, we're looking at five instances in Scripture where God called someone's name, something that would definitely get your attention. And their responses are helping us think about our responses to when God, in a sense, calls our name. Here I Am is the Bible study that continues next on Discover the Word. And this is Discover the Word, Bible Engagement for Life from Our Daily Bread Ministries. So we are a Bible engagement ministry, providing a number of ways for you to make interaction with Scripture a part of your everyday life. We have a Center for Bible Engagement that has done extensive research that consistently indicates that engaging the Bible four or more days per week has a profound impact.

0: impact on a person's life. In fact, for followers of Christ, regularly hearing from God through the scriptures is the single most powerful predictor of spiritual growth. And we call that the power of four. So we invite you to study the Bible with us here each weekday on Discover the Word, where we use a group approach to explore topics and passages that inform the way we read the Bible, challenge us as we live our lives as followers of Christ, and point us to discover Jesus, the living Word of God, in the pages of the written Word. And so this week, it's Elisa Morgan leading Bill Crowder and Daniel Ryan Day to those five instances where God called someone and they responded with a, "Here I am." And so go ahead and pull your chair up to the table with the group and let's study another section of the Bible together.
1: We're going to look at another human being who responded to God, "Here I am." And this guy is Jacob. Okay, let's do a little background, a little quick study on Jacob. Who was he?
2: Well, I think he's one of the most unlikable characters in the whole Bible.
3: I agree.
2: His name means heel grabber. In other words, somebody who trips people up for his own advantage. And we see him doing that with his father. We see him doing that with his brother. He's not really a particularly good guy, even though God used him to father the 12 tribes of Israel, ultimately. And So he's one of the twin sons of Isaac, who is the son of Abraham. So now he's a grandson of Abraham and part of that promise of descendants that would outnumber the sand on the seashore. And he ends up, through a series of circumstances, having two wives and having children by those two wives and their two handmaidens. Mm-hmm. And that's where the 12 sons of Israel come from.
3: But at the same time, this is when we finally are starting to see the promise that God made to Abraham start to actually feel like it maybe could happen. Because If you think about how slow the promise takes off, "Hey, I'm going to make you into a great nation. You're going to have more descendants than the sand on the seashores. Here's one son." And then,
2: well, you got to start with one, right? I mean, right? You got to start with, you can't get any more until you get the one.
3: And then Isaac, two sons. Wow, this is really going well. And so it's not until Jacob that it's like, okay, we're starting to see a little more momentum, even if that momentum happens in the weirdest way with this little competition between wives and handmaidens and who can have the most kids and all of those things.
1: Thank you. And there's so much complexity. And it's troubling, too, to see how much mess has to happen in order. I mean, we had to have, what, 3-4 women be a part of Jacob's life in order to get those descendants as numerous as the sands on the shore. That's troubling too.
3: His favoritism toward Joseph, right? I mean, Jacob is the reason that Joseph and the brothers don't get along.
1: Yeah. So I think it's interesting that God can use us in spite of our "Here I am's" or our lack thereof. But as we look at the stories that we're focusing on in these conversations of when he calls out and we say, "Here," what else happens, even with broken humans like Jacob was? Let's look at just the context of this "Here I am." This is in Genesis chapter 46, verses 1 and 2. Would somebody grab that?
2: So Israel, that was Jacob. God renamed him to Israel. So Israel set out with all that was his, and when he reached Beersheba, he offered sacrifices to the God of his father Isaac. And God spoke to Israel in a vision at night and said, "Jacob, Jacob." "Here I am," he replied.
1: Now, in verse 3, the very next verse, God says, "I am God, the God of your father. Do not be afraid to go down to Egypt, for I will make you a great nation there." Okay, here's this promise again and again and again. Why would Jacob be afraid to go to Egypt?
3: Well, they're really not supposed to be going to Egypt, usually. This is the one time it's okay, because there's a big famine and God used all of the horrible things that had happened to Joseph to lead Joseph to not only rescue the people of Egypt, but to rescue the whole known world by having extra food in Egypt that also led to Egypt exploding in wealth and other things too. But there's all this extra food in Egypt, and to survive a famine, Jacob and his sons, God's giving them permission to go down to Egypt and to survive.
2: I think part of the reason too, Daniel, that maybe he was afraid is because at that time,

0: He was a man without a country.
1: Yeah.
0: Egypt, by contrast, was the most powerful nation in the known world at that time. And so there's a pretty big intimidation factor there of going into this very powerful country when it's just you and your family, and you don't have any strength to support or protect you from whatever might happen to you as a foreigner in this very powerful land.
2: Okay, in that context, God weaves his promise through this conversation yet again. Read again verse 3 and then add verse 4, and let's see how God answers Jacob's fear.
3: I am God, the God of your father, he said. Do not be afraid to go down to Egypt, for I will make you into a great nation there. I will go down to Egypt with you, and I will surely bring you back again, and Joseph's own hand will close your eyes.
0: Okay, before you continue, Elisa, I just want to ask a question, and I'd be happy to hear from each of you on this. It feels to me very significant that when in verse 1 it says he went to offer sacrifice,

0: eyes. You know, here, Jacob adored Joseph, and he's been separated from him as his brothers took him off and then he was captured, etc. You know, Joseph and Jacob are going to be brought back together. And this is how God's going to complete his promise of making Israel a great nation. I think that's a huge point there. Has he been reconciled to God?
1: Yeah, I also think we, in a Western context, are so hyper-individualized that we think a lot about a personal relationship with God. And we so overemphasize that, that we kind of miss how a lot of the world, even today, operates when it comes to faith. And there's a communal aspect to following God that we can easily lose sight of in our churches and in our world. So I think it would probably be too much to read into this that he didn't have a relationship with God because he referred to God as the God of his father Isaac. That would feel, I think, a little too far, because this family is still following God and he's going through the obedience of honoring God, even if he calls him the God of his father Isaac. And that name, God keeps repeating that over and over again throughout the history of Israel. I am God of your father Abraham, of Isaac, of Jacob. So there is this sense in which these patriarchs, these three first men of the Israelite lineage, like this is the God that came with this family into the ancient world. So I feel like that's probably playing into this a little bit too.
2: That's helpful. Thanks, Daniel.
0: That's really interesting. And if we pick up the end of this story, like in verse 29, I'll read that. Joseph had his chariot made ready and went to Goshen to meet his father, Israel. So here they are. And as soon as Joseph appeared before him, he threw his arms around his father and wept for a long time. And Israel slash Jacob said to Joseph, now I'm ready to die, since I've seen for myself that you're still alive. And then we have more of the story with the famine, etc., and God's provision there. Again, if we look at this, here I am, there's a way in which he responds in an identification of I'm in, I'm the one. And Jacob has meandered all around in his, quote, obedience to God. You know, he's been with Laban, he's been with Esau, you know, his wives. He's a messy dude in terms of what he's done. And now God is inviting him into Egypt, into a reconciliation through which God will then bring all of Israel forward. And again, I think about how impossible this is without God's provision. It's impossible for us to respond with a here I am without God's provision. And I think, again, back to Revelation 3:20, where Jesus stands at the door and knocks, and he identifies himself, here I am. And I think sometimes when God hollers out our name, our innate tendency is to hide. And there's a lot of reasons, as Jacob had, to be afraid. But I think what God shows in this story is that he provides what is needed for us to utter the here I am. He provides it in Jesus. He provides it in however we need it in that moment. And I want us to keep thinking about that. How does God's provision for us in the story of the Bible, the big story of the Bible, through his son, through making the sacrifice himself, how does that give us the courage to respond, here I am, when he calls?
3: Yeah, more to think about, the more perspective we can gather from the story of Jacob and his here I am response to God. As with all of us, there are a lot of factors to consider, but ultimately it's a matter of faith, isn't it? Trusting that God has provided and will give us the courage to say, here I am. Lisa Morgan leading Bill Crowder and Daniel Orion Day in exploring these five pivotal moments in the Old Testament where God calls and someone says, here I am. Discover the word Bible Engagement for Life from Our Daily Bread Ministries. Now, at the beginning of our time together today, I mentioned that Power of Four research done by our Center for Biblical Engagement that shapes so much of what we do, providing resources to make interacting with Scripture part of your everyday life. And so these daily Bible studies on Discover the Word, they're part of that strategy. Another part is the Our Daily Bread Daily Devotional that points you to a passage of Scripture to read every day, and then there's a short article that helps you reflect on that. the

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3: 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Oh.

0: Egypt is overrun by plagues. Yet instead of yielding, Pharaoh keeps hardening his heart against God. And as the pressure builds, he begins to bargain. Welcome to Through the Bible. I'm your host, Steve Schwetz, on this five-year journey through God's Word. And our teacher, of course, is Dr. J. Vernon McGee. And he walks us through two of Pharaoh's proposals and draws a striking parallel to the kinds of compromises Christians can be tempted to make as well. But before we turn to our study, let's listen to something that Dr. McGee shared years ago about letter writing.
1: I have been absolutely startled and amazed that this past summer we asked questions in conferences. In fact, the directors would ask questions of the people that attended. How many of you listened to the Through the Bible radio? And we had it anywhere from 60% to 90%. And in an audience of 1,000 people, the question then was asked, how many of you have ever written? Less than 100 people have written, and yet sometimes 900, 800 people were there and listened to the program. Now, we feel like that we're doing a pretty bad job not to encourage you to write to the program that you listen to. And if you are getting a blessing here, and we always feel like people ought to support the place where they're getting the blessing. Our policy has been not to spend a great deal of time begging, but just to let you know what our policy is. We stay on a station as long as it supports itself or almost supports itself. And then if it doesn't, then we give a little warning that we're going to have to go off the station unless we get the support. And then if the support does not come in, and oftentimes it does, then we go off the station if necessary and move to another one. So that has been our policy down through the years.
0: 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In Canada, Box 25325, London, Ontario, N6C, 6B1. And when you're in touch, be sure to tell us how or on what station you hear Through the Bible. Let's pray for one another as we prepare to spend time in God's Word. Heavenly Father, thank you for your Word that's applicable to each of us. Protect us from the deadly sin of compromise as we seek to be more like Jesus each day. It's in His name we pray. Amen. Open now to Exodus 8 as we go through the Bible with Dr. J. Vernon McGee.
1: Now today, friends, as we return back to the 8th chapter of Exodus, we're seeing the judgment of the plagues upon the land of Egypt. These are directed actually at the gods of Egypt, because Egypt was a land of idolatry, worshiping about

1,000 different gods and goddesses. The first, we saw that the Nile was turned to blood, and then the second one, and actually, I'd like to call it a third one, although it's not customarily done so, of the frogs, because the first one really was the rod of Aaron that became actually a crocodile. You see, the land of Egypt was the place of zoolatry. They worshipped all kinds of animals. And this one of the frogs is an example of it. And we saw that last time. I'd like to add a little bit more to it. The frogs actually were represented, of course, by Hika, as we mentioned last time. And Hika was a frog-headed goddess. But also, there was Hapi, H-A-P-I, and he was the bestower of nourishment. And they always depicted him, that is the Egyptians, as holding a frog out of his mouth that flowed with a stream of nourishment. And this, I think, shows the close relationship between the god of the Nile and Hika, the frog goddess, who was one of the oldest mother goddesses. She was the goddess of fertility and rebirth and the patroness of midwives. One Egyptian picture shows this frog-headed goddess reciting spells to effect the resurrection of Osiris. And a carving shows Hika kneeling before the queen and superintending at the birth of Hatshepsut. Now, the frogs were very common in the land of Egypt. And so we find here this plague leveled against them. Now, they were sacred. You didn't kill them. But when you get up of a morning, as we said before, and as it says here, they were in the bed, and they were in every room in the home. They were in the kitchen, in the kneading troughs, in the ovens. And I tell you, when they're sacred, you can't kill them, you really got a problem with frogs. And we suggested last time that probably God was smiling. But now we come to the most amazing thing of all. Now, this is a great miracle, but notice what happened as we read on, verse 6. And Aaron stretched out his hand over the waters of Egypt, and the frogs came up and covered the land of Egypt. Now, listen to this. And the magicians did so with their enchantments and brought up frogs upon the land of Egypt. Now, the magicians could duplicate this. This is an amazing thing, by the way, and it reveals the power of Satan. And this is satanic power. Verse 8, then Pharaoh called for Moses and Aaron and said, entreat the Lord that he may take away the frogs from me and from my people, and I'll let the people go that they may do sacrifice unto the Lord. And Moses said unto Pharaoh, glory over me, when shall I entreat for thee and for thy servants and for thy people to destroy the frogs from thee and of thy houses, that they may remain in the river only? And he said, tomorrow. And he said, be it according to thy word, that thou mayest know that there is none like unto the Lord our God. And the frogs shall depart from thee and from thy houses, from thy servants and from thy people. They shall remain in the river only. Now, this is a miracle that was duplicated by the magicians. Now, notice further on. And Moses and Aaron went out from Pharaoh, and Moses cried unto the Lord because of the frogs which he had brought against Pharaoh. And the Lord did according to the word of Moses, and the frogs died out of the houses, out of the villages, and out of the fields. And they gathered them together upon heaps, and the land stank. And when Pharaoh saw that there was respite, he hardened his heart and hearkened not unto them as the Lord had said. Now we get here a more comprehensive picture of the hardening. It says here, Pharaoh hardened his own heart. You see, all God did was just bring out what was already in a hard heart, and that was to demonstrate that it was a hard heart. Now, he did not repent even after this. And, of course, the very fact his own magicians could duplicate it. Now, verse 16, and the Lord said unto Moses, say unto Aaron, stretch out thy rod and smite the dust of the land, that it may become lice throughout all the land of Egypt. And they did so, for Aaron stretched out his hand with his rod and smote the dust of the earth, and it became lice in man and in beast. All the dust of the land became lice throughout all the land of Egypt.

Now note this, and this is interesting. And the magicians did so with their enchantments to bring forth lice, but they could not. So there were lice upon man and upon beast. Then the magicians said unto Pharaoh, this is the finger of God. And Pharaoh's heart was hardened, and he hearkened not unto them, as the Lord had said. Now, up to this point, the magicians were able to duplicate every miracle, but they're not able to duplicate this. Well, how had they done the others? Well, I must confess, I don't know. But it raises the question, were they fakes? Were they really magicians in our understanding of it? Was it a trick that they were performing? Well, at least at this juncture, they acknowledge the finger of God, and as it were, God is gradually convincing them. But notice this plague of lice again. The plague of lice was that which actually had to do with the earth god Keb, or Geb. The judgment, of course, brought loathing upon Geb, the earth god. And he's closely related to the earth in all of its states. Geb was the one who made his report to Osiris on the state of the harvest, and from him came an emanation of holy oil in which the backbone was immersed in the work of making a dummy. So you see that this thing entered into the very life of these Egyptians. Actually, this word lice, though, could mean gnats or mosquitoes. Gesenius made that alteration, by the way. And the root meaning means to cover or to nip or to pinch. And the very interesting thing is that nipping or pinching or covering, I don't think that a mosquito could fulfill all that, or actually a gnat, but certainly lice would. Here is a statement made by a leading zoologist. He says the mites form an enormous order whose function in life is a large extent to play the scavenger. Well, now you can well understand with all those frogs around, and the record here says that the land was smelling bad, and these gnats could eventually get rid of them. They could become a blessing as well as a curse also. Now, we have this word, though, that was given by Mr. Bedenell, and he tells about his experience in the land of Egypt. And I think this is quite interesting in connection with the lice. He says, I noticed that the sand appeared to be in motion. Closer inspection revealed that the surface of the ground was a moving mass of minute ticks, thousands of which were crawling up my legs. I beat a hasty retreat, pondering the words of the scriptures. The dust of the land became lice throughout all the land of Egypt. The miracle now is one that could not be duplicated. God's beginning to level it against the very life in the land of Egypt. Now let's move on here in verse 20. And the Lord said unto Moses, rise up early in the morning and stand before Pharaoh. Lo, he cometh forth to the water, and say unto him, thus saith the Lord, let my people go, that they may serve me. Else, if thou wilt not let my people go, behold, I'll send swarms of flies upon thee, and upon thy servants, upon thy people, into thy houses. And the houses of the Egyptians shall be full of swarms of flies, and also the ground whereon they are. And I will sever in that day the land of Goshen, in which my people dwell, that no swarms of flies shall be there, to the end thou mayest know that I am the Lord in the midst of the earth. And I will put a division between my people and thy people. Tomorrow shall this sign be. You see, up to this sign, this plague, why, it had been on the land of Goshen where the children of Israel were. And a great many people were probably telling Pharaoh, well, after all, they are suffering as well as our people. It's obvious that this is not from God, but has a natural explanation, or maybe one of our gods happens to be doing this. Well, now, in this plague, God makes a distinction. From here on, none of the plagues will touch the land of Goshen, where the children of Israel are, and the judgment will be upon the land of Egypt. Now, this is the judgment of the flies. That of the lice was against the earth god. But now the flies

are actually here, they're beetles, are scarabs, as they are known in Egypt. Many of them are gold that they found in the tombs in Egypt. They are sacred to Ra, the sun god, Ra Amun, and also to Kippara. These are the gods now that are being reached through this. And that which to the Egyptian was sacred, a place of worship, and now he's touching the main god and goddess of the land of Egypt, Ra Amun. And it causes Pharaoh at this time to want to reach some sort of a compromise with Moses. And notice now the proposal that Pharaoh did. I'm reading verse 24 now of the 8th of Exodus. And the Lord did so, and there came a grievous swarm of flies into the house of Pharaoh and into his servants' houses and into all the land of Egypt. The land was corrupted by reason of the swarm of flies. And actually, that scarab spoke of eternal life. You find them in the tombs today. They were sacred, as I say. Well, imagine this most sacred thing becoming a curse to the people and certainly a plague on all the land. So Pharaoh wants to work out a compromise. And you have two of them here. You'll find out later he'll make two more compromises, four compromises in all. And here is the first one. Now, verse 25. And Pharaoh called for Moses and for Aaron and said, go ye, sacrifice to your God in the land. You remember? Now, Moses and Aaron said, we want to go 3 days' journey in the wilderness and sacrifice. But now Pharaoh said, all right, sacrifice, but do so in the land. Now, notice this. And Moses said, it's not meet so to do, for we shall sacrifice the abomination of the Egyptians to the Lord our God. Lo, shall we sacrifice the abomination of the Egyptians before their eyes, and will they not stone us? We will go 3 days' journey into the wilderness and sacrifice to the Lord our God as he shall command us. Now, this compromise, first one of Pharaoh, is the same kind of a compromise that is given to Christians today. And it's always satanic. And this first compromise is just simply this. It says, be a Christian. And we think that's very nice for you to be a Christian. But don't be a narrow Christian. Be broad-minded. Fact of the matter is, what they really mean is, don't change your life. And friends, if you don't change your life, you're not a Christian, you see. Now, don't come back and say to me, well, now you're saying that you have to perform good works to be a Christian. No, I don't say it that way. May I say this, that you're saved by faith in Christ and nothing else, and works is excluded. But if you have put saving faith in Christ, it'll change your life. And that's where conduct comes in. You see, Christianity believes that the life should be changed and the conduct should be changed, but you've got to change the inner man first and not the outward man. That is the thing that's all important. And this is the kind of compromise that you hear today. And right now, my point is that we have a church that's pretty well compromised. It's still in the land of Egypt. You can't tell the difference today between the average Christian and the average man of the world. You see them in business. You see them in social gatherings. When I hear the fact that over 50% of the citizens of the United States are members of some religious body, and then I am in public places today. I looked on the plane the other day, and they were serving cocktails, and I like to do something to pass the time, and I just began to count the people that were having cocktails, and I decided that that would be too big an undertaking. I just counted those that didn't. I would say that in the plane, there were less than four people that did not take cocktails. Now, friends, there must have been some church members on there. And if they are, they are sacrificing in the land of Egypt. They are broad-minded. They don't want to be squares. They want to live like the world. Friends, we are in a race today, and it's a race with two horses. One's a black horse, one's a white horse. And you put one foot on one and one foot on the other one, and you're going to make a strange discovery. They're both going the opposite direction. And you've got to make up your mind which one you're going with. And here you find

0: And that Moses will not accept this. He says, we'll go 3 days' journey in the wilderness. And then Pharaoh comes up with a second one here. And Pharaoh said, I will let you go that you may sacrifice to the Lord your God in the wilderness, only ye shall not go very far away. Entreat for me. Well, now this is just a shade difference than the other. He says, don't go very far away. Also, entreat for me. And again, this is the same sort of a compromise. Only today, we find that a great many churches, even fundamental churches, are adopting the program of the world. They are running their entire program on the basis of banquets and promotion and that sort of thing. Yes, they fundamentally say they believe the book, but they're not very far away, you see. They're very much like the world. And you honestly can't tell the difference between some churches today and the Rotary Club or any of these other knife and fork clubs. They're about the same. There's not much difference. And they're made up, I would say, largely of those that do not know what it is really to trust Christ. Now, that's not satisfactory. Moses said, behold, I go out from thee, and I'll entreat the Lord that the swarms of flies may depart from Pharaoh, from his servants, from his people tomorrow, but let not Pharaoh deal deceitfully any more in not letting the people go to sacrifice to the Lord. And Moses went out from Pharaoh and entreated the Lord, and the Lord did according to the word of Moses, and he removed the swarms of flies from Pharaoh, from his servants, from his people, and there remained not one. And Pharaoh hardened his heart at this time also, neither would he let the people go. Now, that's important to see, friends, because it's Pharaoh that's hardening his heart, actually. All God is doing is making him reveal what is already in his heart. Now, we come to chapter 9, and here in chapter 9, we have the fifth judgment here, and this is the murrain on the cattle. And let me read this. Then the Lord said unto Moses, go in unto Pharaoh and tell him, thus saith the Lord God of the Hebrews, let my people go, that they may serve me. For if thou refuse to let them go, and wilt hold them still, behold, the hand of the Lord is upon thy cattle, which is in the field, upon the horses, upon the asses, the camels, the oxen, upon the sheep. There shall be a very grievous murrain, and the Lord shall sever between the cattle of Israel and the cattle of Egypt. And there shall nothing die of all that is in the children of Israel. And the Lord appointed a set time, saying, tomorrow the Lord shall do this thing in the land. And the Lord did that thing on the morrow, and all the cattle of Egypt died. But of the cattle of the children of Israel died not one. And Pharaoh sent, and behold, there was not one of the cattle of the Israelites dead. And the heart of Pharaoh was hardened, and he did not let the people go. Now, you would think by this time he'd be impressed and would let them go. And the fact that it was obvious now that God is certainly in this and that he is dealing with him. Now, again, may I say that the land of Egypt at that time was a land of zoolatry, the worship of the entire animal world. And Apis was the black bull of Egypt and was worshipped. And you find a great deal of that in that land. And so here, what you have is really the worship of a sick cow. And I call your attention to it again. God must have smiled at this because there is humor in the Bible. And I imagine he smiled at this judgment. But you see, he's now leveling his judgments against this awful, frightful institution of idolatry that was in the land of Egypt and had such a hold upon these people, and not only these people, but also upon God's people, for they had gone into idolatry at this time, as we shall see later on. So until next time, may God bless you, my beloved.
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And as a reminder, there's always room for more on the Bible bus. 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I'm Steve Schwetz, and I'll be here holding the doors of the Bible bus wide open for you to hop aboard.

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0: praise the Lord. I will extol the Lord with all my heart in the council of the upright and in the assembly. Great are the works of the Lord. They are pondered by all who delight in them. Glorious and majestic are his deeds, and his righteousness endures forever. He has caused his wonders to be remembered. The Lord is gracious and compassionate. Psalm 111, 1 through 4.
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4: 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We could not make this possible without you. Just a few announcements.

0: We do have an exciting show today, but we're going to go through these few announcements and get started. The AACCNJ presents our 16th Annual Business Leadership Conference on Wednesday, September 23rd at the Sheraton Edison, 125 Raritan Center Parkway in Edison, New Jersey, 08837. This event is happening 9 a.m. until 3 o'clock p.m. You don't want to miss this. Come out and join the AACCNJ as we present the 16th Annual Black Leadership Conference. Our keynote speaker this year is Dr. Kenneth Lee Harris. He's the president and CEO of the National Business League. He's also a distinguished economist, international scholar, and historian of Black business. Pre-registration is open and required to secure your spot. Do want to encourage everyone to check out our website where we spotlight our members' events and other things happening around the AACCNJ. We have a very busy schedule for the rest of this year. You don't want to miss all that is happening with our Mobile Academy, our Training Development Institute, TDI, and also the Chamber to close out our year with our networking and just our gathering events that will be our corporate awards as well this year to look forward to. And as always, a big event, our Party with a Purpose in Atlantic City in November at the New Jersey League of Municipality Conference. So today, we do have a phenomenal guest in studio with us, and I am excited because I do know him from around being a power broker and a mover and shaker in Essex County. And this is none other than Mr. William Parrish, President and CEO of Noble Strategy, LLC. So, Mr. William Parrish, why don't you introduce yourself?
1: Hey, Tammy, how are you? Thanks so much for having me here today. I'm really excited to be here. William S. Parrish, Jr., I'm president and CEO of Noble Strategy, LLC. We're a minority-owned construction management resource. We like to say we're a professional construction resource because whatever your needs may be in your real estate portfolio, whether you're building, renovating, trying to get ideas on sustainability, safety, workforce development, et cetera, we are your team. And we've been doing this since 2002. So I'm very excited to be here and to be in this space and to be highlighted with African-American Chamber of Commerce in New Jersey. Thank you again.
0: Awesome. Thank you so much for being here. So let's get into it. Well, won't you tell us where you're from? Tell us a little bit about your family and your background.
1: Okay. I'm from East Orange, New Jersey. Very excited to represent my hometown. I spend a lot of time in Newark these days, but right down the hill, East Orange, New Jersey, is where I was born and raised. Graduated from high school at Clifford Scott in East Orange, and then went to Hampton University, one of the best decisions I could have made, and graduated in 1989. Interestingly enough, my major was building construction technology.
0: Okay.
1: So I always knew I wanted to be in the construction management field, and this degree was supposed to exit us into the industry in a construction management level, where we're managing business and construction science and building sciences, et cetera. So very excited. I am married with two beautiful children, both. One is a Hampton graduate, and one is a Howard University graduate.
0: Okay, the other HU.
1: Yeah, so we always have that rivalry. I tell my daughter that's the best second place you could get, Howard University, you know?
0: Okay.
1: But I'm so glad that she had the courage to step away.
0: Right.
1: You know, I graduated from Hampton, my wife graduated from Hampton, my son graduated from Hampton, and she said, no, I want to do something different. So that courage and that confidence to do that tells me that she'll be A-okay with no issues.
0: Okay.
1: Yeah, so
0: Shout out to the city of East Orange, Mayor Ted Green, who also is a member of the African American Chamber of Commerce of New Jersey.
1: Yes.
0: And then what's the nickname they call East Orange? Isn't there a
1: You talking about Illtown?
0: Illtown. Shout out to Illtown.
1: You can thank Naughty by Nature for that. Yes, yes.
0: All right.
1: Very excited.
0: All right, yeah, so tell us a little bit about your experience and your path you took leading you to start Noble Strategy.
1: Yeah, so I mentioned that I was a building construction technology major at Hampton University, and it was a rather unique major. I had classes on Tuesday nights and Saturday mornings, like surveying. You know, I'm out.

0: middle of a field with a theodolite and a transom and, you know, taking distances and benchmarks, et cetera, to stake out projects, real estate boundaries, et cetera. So it was a lot different than my peers, but I also had business management and economics and accounting and business law. But then it has structures and, you know, we had a carpentry lab where we actually built a garage. So it was really, really exciting, hands-on. And I started as an architecture major. But after my first semester, it was just a little too docile for me. You know, I didn't like sitting at a desk drawing for 3 hours mm-hmm. at a time. And we had a class 3 days a week where we would draw for 3 hours. And I didn't like that. So I was able to really look at the industry. And I always had this dream, this passion for entrepreneurship, wanting to run my own business, pilot my own ventures. And fortunate for me, when I graduated, this was, we weren't in the email age. I sent letters out, right, looking for jobs. I probably sent 300 letters to construction companies in the North Jersey area, New York and New Jersey.
1: Okay.
0: And out of those 300 letters and resumes, I probably got 25 responses.
1: Oh, that's excellent.
0: Yeah. And out of those 25 responses, I probably got 6 interviews.
1: Oh, that's awesome.
0: Yeah. So I made it work. But interestingly enough, one of the companies that I wrote to was a minority-owned construction management firm in New York. Who, interestingly enough, this is how relationships work. This is so interesting to me. And it's sometimes it's like by design, you know, from up above. The gentleman who created my curriculum at Hampton University, the building construction technology major, mm-hmm. was a superintendent running construction projects in New York for a minority-owned firm called mm-hmm. Santa Fe Construction.
1: Mm-hmm. Okay.
0: And they got my resume. And I believe that that's how I got my first job interview because, you know, to have someone who created the program and here is a graduate of the program, there's definitely a connection. So his name was Shafter Turner. And I went to work for Santa Fe Construction. It was exciting. And minority-owned firm, Desmond Emanuel, who immigrated from Antigua, to build his firm in New York. And I think the culmination of all of that is what created the impetus for me to want to go into business. You know, they say you have to see it in order to believe it. And to be able to work for this black man mm-hmm. who had successfully created a firm in the competitive New York market gave me all I needed to know about this is really possible. And what I learned when we started to work, one of my first projects was the Schomburg Center for Research and Culture in Harlem.
1: Okay.
0: And the County Cullen Library, which was a branch of the public library that they renovated for the Schomburg. And it was a joint venture with a large construction firm, Turner Construction.
1: Okay.
0: And what I realized is when we're working together, there was no separation in tasks. You know, it's not like the minority firm would take the small pieces and then the majority firm would take the big pieces. We were all doing the same work. And that's what excited me about this opportunity to run these joint ventures with big and small firms, that we're getting the same expertise. We're contributing on the same level. We're doing the same work. And I worked for Santa Fe Construction, and I had the good fortune to work for another minority-owned construction management firm called BCOM Real out of Teaneck, New Jersey, who was also running joint ventures in New York City. Mm-hmm. So it gave me right up front the opportunity to say, wow, this thing really is possible. You know, you could really go into business and be doing phenomenal work yeah. on a large scale level. And I was very excited about that. Our early projects at BCOM were at the New York City School Construction Authority. And that's where I got a great foundation. Building schools and renovating schools in New York City from 1990 through probably 2001. And I was able to work there as a consultant for 7 years. And then I worked directly for the agency for 4 years. And then when I left the agency, I had dreams, you know. I would love to come back one day and start my own firm and actually work here. And I had, you know, as a, I'm going to say young entrepreneur, you do a lot of dreaming mm-hmm. and reading. And mm-hmm. I had read stories about people who made their former employer their first client. God, that never happens. You know, you just, you know, I read a story in Black Enterprise.

0: about a guy who used to work for Coca-Cola, and somehow he created this bottling distribution company, and Coca-Cola was his first client. And I'll say, that's great, but that doesn't happen. It happened for me.
1: Awesome.
0: It happened for me. My knowledge at the New York City School Construction Authority and my relationships, I think, which really carried me, allowed me to start my own firm in 2005. I actually started the firm in 2002, but I didn't quit my full-time job until 2005. That's when you know it's really serious.
1: Right.
0: And the New York City School Construction Authority was my first client, one of my first clients, and we won a $30 million project in Queens, New York, and what they call the Mentor Program, which is building schools and developing emerging contractors. And I had a knack for that. I love to teach. I know my business, and it was a very exciting opportunity. So having seen those firms, having seen those business leaders in action on the contracts that I got to work on, is really what gave me the vision to say this really can happen. Of course, I think it was, you know, my destiny from God as well. You know, you kind of put things in your path and you got to run to them sometimes.
1: Right.
0: But I had the confidence and the faith. And I was working at the time, I think what people would consider a pretty good job. I was at the director of design and construction for Newark Public Schools, which is the largest school district in New Jersey. So I had already left New York and come back to New Jersey. And in 2005, I decided I wanted to start my firm. I started thinking about it a lot earlier, but I left in 2005. And the rest is history, as they say.
1: All right. Listen, that was excellent. Of course, I wanted to hop in for a few more questions, but, you know, for that, I wanted to hear the whole story first. And for the sake of time, I think we'll pick back up after the break because we do have to get a break in here. But you said a lot, and I really want us to focus on at least a little bit. Are those opportunities that you got in New York City now coming to New Jersey? But we'll pick back up right after the break. In a moment, we will be right back with Mr. William Parrish, President and CEO of Noble Strategy, LLC.

0: Ari, get over here and give your Uncle Mike a hug.
1: Hey, Uncle Mike.
0: Why is it that I only see you at birthday parties and reunions? Hey, your mother told me you quit your job to start your own company.
1: That's right. See, I built this app.
0: Oh, so it's more like a hobby.
1: Not a hobby. It's actually doing really well.
0: Is that your app?
1: Nah, it's my bank. They noticed unusual activity on my debit card.
0: Oh, that's not good. Happened to me once. Huge headache.
1: 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Oh, and that's Wells Fargo calling to follow up.
0: You got a good head on your shoulder, son. How about I put a word in for you at the shop?
1: Nope, not necessary. My company's doing fine.
0: Don't mention it. Oh, hey, Lawrence, get over here and give your Uncle Mike a hug.
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3: Good evening and welcome back to the AACCNJ Empowerment Hour. I am Tammy Holloway, your guest host for this evening and also senior membership and program specialist at the AACCNJ. I have the privilege of speaking with William Parrish, president and CEO of Noble Strategy this evening, and he has given us a phenomenal update on his background and his entry into the construction management field. And I do want to pick up kind of where we left off at, William. But why don't you start by telling our listeners a little bit about the work that's happening at Noble Strategy?
4: Yeah, so thank you again, Tammy. We're very excited to have a bit of a resurgence. You know, I mentioned we've been in business since 2005, but we can't skip over the pandemic. It was

0: really tragic for a lot of businesses, including ours. And you had large size firms going down to medium size firms going down to small, and some people being extinguished. And it was really tough to stay in business, but we did that from 2019, probably till 2022, maybe late 23, and things started to pick up. So right now we're currently working in Newark. We've consolidated most of our operation to Newark, New Jersey, primarily Essex County. And we are working on the new University Hospital in Newark, which is $450 million medical office building. Very, very excited about that. It's actually on the same site as another $450 million building being built by Rutgers. Mm-hmm. So it's a very, very unique project. The site, the community aspect, the environment, and this is all historic. You know, one of my mentors was a guy named Gus Henningberg, mm-hmm. and he was involved when University Hospital moved from Jersey City to Newark, and they had to take all that land from those landowners, all those black landowners, mm-hmm. and they had this thing called the Newark Covenants, if I'm correct, okay. Where they was made these mm-hmm. promises and commitments. And the new University Hospital is just one of those that is coming so late after those covenants were made. But it's a blessing for me to be able to work on the same project that he worked on and be able to take lessons from a mentor that was in this business that was instrumental in the field.
1: I didn't know that.
0: Also a Hampton University graduate, Gus Henningberg.
1: Oh, okay. So in same field.
0: That's right.
1: I didn't know, though, that University Hospital started in Jersey City.
0: Yeah. Yeah.
1: Okay.
0: And they where you see those what look like portable classrooms that used to be the offices,
1: those trailers.
0: Oh. Those okay. are supposed to be temporary, right? And I mean, you know, was it 60 years, I guess?
1: All my life.
0: Yeah. So it's an exciting project. We're on a team with a larger firm. This is kind of indicative of how we started with, you know, smaller firms joining forces with larger firms. Mm-hmm. And we are half of the owner's representative construction management team for University Hospital. We're also working for County of Essex. And I really am glad to be here today because I believe that job, that win, was a direct thrust from the African-American Chamber of Commerce in New Jersey. And I thank John Harmon for that. I've known John probably since 2001. When I left New York and came to New Jersey, I actually had the good fortune to work for the New Jersey Schools Construction Corp. Actually, it was the EDA after the act was passed and the whole $8.6 billion was appropriated for new school construction in urban districts. John, I think, was working in the Trenton area. Mm-hmm. And even though we had our districts and I was working in Newark, John was very prominent in this area, prominent advocate. And that's kind of where we met. So that was probably in 2001. And for him to have this organization advocate the way they did for us with County of Essex. Mm-hmm. The County of Essex does a great deal of projects, but they're not always so open to minority business, I have to say. And we had submitted several times and had not been successful. But I know John Harmon had some discussions and he's been making some advances. And it takes an opportunity to stay in it.
1: Absolutely.
0: To win, you
1: Absolutely.
0: Know.
1: Now, that is where I want to go take us back, because you said something before the break about those opportunities, and I was wondering, are you finding that now on this side of the George Washington Bridge in New Jersey that new or aspiring entrepreneurs that are in construction, they're able to get more opportunities, or at least those necessary? Because the University Hospital, I hope it's not your first New Jersey project.
0: No.
1: Okay. But so that's a significant project, though. Now, are you finding that those opportunities are beginning to open up for people, or what?
0: I would say that they are. I would say it's better than it was, but it's still not where it should be. One of the things that was always frustrating for me was having to leave my home and go to New York. As a matter of fact, we actually operated an office in Harlem for 10 years because the opportunities were so great. It was going so well.

0: that we, while in Newark, we moved an office to Harlem, and we were on 138th, Frederick Douglass and 138th streets, between 138th and 139th. And it was great for us. And the clients, all public agency clients, were very serious about minority business to the extent that they would inform the folks who were coming in that if they did not have qualified, serious minority partners, they could not be considered. Mm-hmm. And we just had not seen that level of advocacy and intent in New Jersey. I'm still very frustrated by some public agency clients in New Jersey who say, well, we can't tell those folks who to work with. And these are only aspirational goals. And I say there's so much you can do with an aspirational goal if they know that your intent is to upskill this community.
1: Right. Because New York is doing it, right?
0: New York did it. New York is doing it, and they did it. And it created our success. It allowed us to grow to a firm where we had almost 40 people working for us. So it was fantastic. And it still can be done, but, you know, the leaders of the agencies, of the municipalities, have to take a more intentional role around introducing their local landscape and minority contractors and emerging contractors to the developers and large firms that are coming in to do business. And it is completely legal and I believe obligatory to say, while we can't tell you who to work with, here are a group of our contractors, our resources, and they're local, and we encourage you to build with our local resources. It's no different than asking you to open up an account at the local hardware store when you come to build a $20 million school. You should be able to open a relationship with the architects and the engineers and the construction managers and the plumbers and the electricians and the photographers and everybody else in that community. So it definitely can be done.
1: Yeah, that's a point well taken, that there are ways for us to create those access points, because we hear from a lot of minority businesses is being having access to those opportunities is really the key. Because once you get in there, you can do a great job.
0: Absolutely.
1: And you can demonstrate and show.
0: Absolutely.
1: But I do want to pivot a little bit, because you're an author.
0: Yes.
1: And in your book, Making Bold Moves, you talked about creating multi-million dollar success in 500 days or less. Share with our listeners the most important bold move an aspiring entrepreneur must make to change their trajectory.
0: Thank you. Making Bold Moves, Creating Multi-Million Dollar Success in 500 Days or Less was published in 2011. But that story came about with me quitting my job. And that's the bold move an entrepreneur has to be willing to make. I had heard about betting on yourself all along, but people

0: And that's difficult for a lot of people.
1: Absolutely.
0: There's nothing like being paid every 2 weeks.
1: Okay, you know? And then kids and...
0: Yeah, and you got all kinds of obligations. So I get it. But there's never a good time. There's never a good time to do it. So the bold move was, and what the book is about, is how I left that job at the school district. And 18 months later, we had grossed $2.2 million in sales. So that's the multi-million dollar sales in 500 days or less. 18 months is 500 days, right? It's a year and a half. So what I wanted to do was show people, because I love to teach. I've been an adjunct at NYU for 20 years in the Real Estate Institute. Mm-hmm. What I wanted to do is show contractors, emerging businesses, that it can be done. Excuse me. You have to be intentional about it, and you have to have some extreme confidence, man. You know, we used to talk, a couple of my brothers, about wearing this exoskeleton. You know, you have to almost be impenetrable, because you will get the insults, you will get the naysayers, you will get the negativity, you can't do it, it's not the right time, et cetera, et cetera. And you have to be almost at a point where that you just let that stuff bounce off of you. Mm-hmm. And people will tell you you're hard-headed. They'll tell you you don't listen. But you kind of have to develop a mentality like that in order to do something like this, because it's just not easy at all. So the book chronicles how I left the job, what I had to do. And the first chapter of the book is called Coming to the Stage. And it's taken from the Apollo TV show. Okay. You remember? Mm-hmm. Used to have Showtime at the Apollo, and it was always, we don't know if these guys are going to be good or not, but we know they're next. They're coming to the stage. Mm-hmm. So it's about, no matter what it takes for you to get to the stage, get there. If you have to quit, if you have to get fired, if you have to...
1: Oh, boy.
0: Yeah. Take whatever fuel you can to get to the stage, and that's where you can get it started.
1: So that's a lot. And I want to tie that to what you said earlier, though, talking about those partnerships and those relationships. Because what strategic partnerships or relationships are pivotal in accomplishing your mission, and why?
0: I say the first thing is you have to have a solid persona. You have to be a good person, because the people who invest in relationships will do it with people they like and people they know.
1: Right.
0: So that's the first thing. And then you have to really be intentional about the relationships that you build. And you don't always know when they will shake out or when you might need to come back to one. But it's a lesson that can't be overlooked. I think there's power in association, mm-hmm. like Chambers of Commerce. I mentioned that I've, you know, so talk about relationships. I've known John Harmon since 2001.
1: Yep.
0: Right? And all throughout the years, you know, there are opportunities to engage and come back and kind of reinvigorate. And that's what we did with the Chamber. And that created opportunities for us instantly. So I think just being intentional about developing relationships and adding value, you can't always approach it with what you can get out. You can approach it as, this is a solid person that I can invest in and grow with, period.
1: Absolutely. About 15 seconds. Looking ahead, what's your vision for Noble Strategy? And how do you see your company continuing to grow across New Jersey and beyond?
0: I'm excited about our growth. I used to say that we're on the backside of the mountain. You know, the entrepreneur's trajectory is you go up, and then you're on the backside sliding down as I approach retirement. But I'm very excited about these new projects, these opportunities, and the public agency thrust around contracts and emerging business. So I'm excited that we're going to continue to have our heyday and do really, really well going forward.
1: Excellent. And how should our listeners get more information about Noble Strategy, LLC?
0: Noble Strategy, I think the website is the best way to get to us, noblestrategy.com. You'll see kind of the projects that we're working on, some of the path on where we've gone and where we intend to go.
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5: 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You know, I have the pleasure and the privilege and the opportunity to talk to some amazing people. Many are business owners who have put risk capital on the line to advance their vision, their innovative ideas, and desires to be a part of this economy in an equitable way. And so we get excited about the possibilities. The Chamber's been around going on, you know, this month, 19 years. And next year is our 20th anniversary. And so we've seen a lot in that time. I want to thank Wells Fargo and Horizon Blue Cross and Blue Shield of New Jersey for being longtime supporters of the Empowerment Hour broadcast. On June 10th, we're going to host our fourth annual Juneteenth Business Expo at the the Doubletree Hilton in Cherry Hill, New Jersey. We're going to start around 8 a.m. with the registration. And there's going to be a lot going on, a pitch competition sponsored by Johnson & Johnson. We're going to have matchmaking. There's going to be several corporations there looking for new vendors. So there's an opportunity for you to present your product or service. We're going to also have two fireside chats. Elvin Ross, who is a longtime friend of Tyler Perry, also an award-winning composer. He provides most of the music for the programming that's on BET that is underwritten and produced by Tyler Perry. And Majora Carter, who's been a big advocate for community revitalization, quality housing, in neighborhoods that look and feel like a place that folks would desire to live and work. That's what she's all about. And so I'll have a chance to have a fireside chat with the two of them, and again on June 10th at the Doubletree by Hilton in Cherry Hill. Information can be found at aaccnj.com. And then lastly, on July 20th, our annual golf classic at Fiddler's Elbow in Bedminster, New Jersey. Registration starts at 7:30. We're going to have about eight former NFL players participating, largely from the New York Giants. So we'll be back in a moment with more announcements. But now to our first guest, Mr. Kevin Robinson. He is the CEO of Canna Consult.

New Jersey is the Garden State. But did you know that one of the most important things we can farm is wind? Offshore wind provides clean, renewable energy. It creates jobs,

0: Yes, yes. Welcome to the Empowerment Hour, sir.
1: Thank you for having me. Thank you.
0: So let's talk a little bit about you. Where are you from, my friend?
1: I'm from right here in Jersey, from a small town down in South Jersey called Chislehurst.
0: Chislehurst, yeah.
1: Not many people heard of it.
0: That's a blueberry town.
1: Yes,
0: and
1: yes.
0: And Ocean Spray cranberries come out of there, right?
1: Right near Hamilton, yeah.
0: Okay,
1: right,
0: so there. I know a little bit about...
1: I went to Edgewood High School down there. It's now what they call Winslow High School.
0: Okay.
1: From there, I went to I stayed right here in Jersey and went to Montclair State University for my bachelor's. And then I got my master's right here also in South Jersey at Rutgers.
0: Well, I tell you, you know, when I think about Montclair State, it's like the college on the hill.
1: Mm-hmm, mm-hmm.
0: You know, you guys have a diner up there and... what was that like attending Montclair State?
1: Well, unfortunately, they got all that nice stuff right after I graduated. Like, literally, some of the stuff was still being built. You know, a few things I did get to enjoy, like the ice skating arena was just built. The baseball stadium, they just opened that, you know, right as I was graduating. So I did get to enjoy a little bit of that. But all the new science buildings and new dorms and... Nah, my tuition paid for that, but I didn't get to enjoy it.
0: So you come from a big family?
1: No, small family. You know, just me, my parents, sister, and us down in South Jersey.
0: Gotcha.
1: Yep.
0: So, why Montclair State? What drew you to that school?
1: Originally, I was supposed to be Dr. Robinson by now.
0: Okay, Doc.
1: And Montclair State has the health careers program, which, you know, helps minorities who want to go into the health professions.
0: Yes.
1: To, go through that. And, you know, plans kind of changed after a while. I didn't have the things, you know, the GPA or, you know, things to get into med school right after.
0: Gotcha.
1: Montclair. So right after that, I was said, let me go do a little bit of grad school and, you know, let that show what I can do and then go into med school from there. And then, you know, as you know, you start working and things change and you get tired of going to school.
0: So yeah, life happens.
1: I got my master's and then just kept working from there.
0: So talk about your career post Montclair, and then once you got your master's, what are some of the things you did?
1: Oh, well, I got 27 years in the biopharma industry.
0: Wow.
1: Started off as a, you know, animal caretaker in one of the labs where they, you know, you do testing on the animals and things like that. You'll take care of the animals, make sure they're good. From there, I actually became a drug manufacturer. I was like one of the guys in the room compounding the drugs and making that. At that same company, I then... transferred over to the testing lab, so you kind of get to see things from the other side.
0: Yes.
1: Making it on this side, and you see what goes into the testing on
0: that's
1: the other
0: impressive.
1: Side. From there, that's when I got into the quality assurance and, you know, the making sure that everything's good when the other people are doing the processing, make sure, you know, the equipment, the facility, the training, things like that are all up to spec, you know, so things can run smooth and you have a good, safe product out there for people.
0: Well, I think this is fascinating stuff. Now, what drew you to the industry? Any members of your family in the health space?
1: No. I think it was just more of like I've always been since maybe junior high, actually elementary school. I was always the science, you know, kid interested in science and things like that. So, you know, being in the lab and things like that, that was things that I was interested in. So that's what pulled me to it.
0: Yeah, I'm just trying to find out any sources of inspiration. Anybody really encourage you to go that route? And or was it all... self-propelled, if you will.
1: Oh, well, of course, my parents always, you know, encouraged me, you know, when it was, as far as going to school and doing the best you can. And, you know, when the path was supposed to be Dr. Robinson, of course, you know, any help you need, you know, they were always there for me and my family. But as far as, you know, once I got into quality, you know, I just kind of followed the path. You know, I had opportunities came up and, you know, take advantage of those opportunities. Or my dad would always tell me, you know, if something comes up, you know, make yourself hard to fire.
0: Yeah.
1: So if somebody gives you
0: an
1: opportunity to learn another skill, yes. And it actually worked out for me
0: at
1: another point later in my career. You know, at one point, we didn't know layoffs were coming.
0: Right.
1: And a little while before that, one of the managers came to me and said, hey, would you be willing to, you know, work in manufacturing? Like, yeah, sure. No problem. Yeah. I'll learn that. And then a couple of weeks later or whatever, you know, people are laid off and I'm one of the people that's kept and I'm now learning manufacturing. So
0: Isn't that amazing? That was his way of... saying to you, here's an opportunity.
1: Yes, yes.
0: Otherwise, we're going to be tapping you on the shoulder.
1: Exactly.
0: You know, what's fascinating about your story here is that you've learned multiple sides of the business, right? And to your dad's point, was you making yourself more well-versed in

0: the industry, but also protecting you from potential downside because you had experience in multiple areas.
1: Exactly.
0: And sometimes people are so, you know, tunnel vision, so focused on being proficient in one area, they don't want to take any risk to go outside of that. And in your case, that was a blessing.
1: Yes, exactly. Yeah. I don't know where what I would have been right now if I didn't, you know, say yes to that opportunity.
0: So given, you know, the various sides of what you've done, which one do you think, you know, you gravitated to the most or enjoyed the most and why?
1: Oh, God. It would be my responsibilities at the different jobs that I had in the pharma industry were, you know, kind of different. You know, some would be more documentation review. Some would be more on-site auditing, mm-hmm. things like that. I prefer the on-site auditing, dealing with the clients or dealing with the customers, mm-hmm. you know, in that way. You know, I like to, you know, actually be there and, you know, I don't want to just take what you give me.
0: Right, I got you.
1: Because I know the tricks, you know. If I just ask you for some training,
0: right.
1: you're going to give me somebody whose training you know is impeccable.
0: Right.
1: I want to look through the documents and pull them out and say, no, I want John's training. You know, right. I want to see what his looks like.
0: So I love it.
1: That's just the kind of stuff I like to do, you know. I'm one of those auditors that likes to dig. And,
0: that's why people get a little blood pressure go up when the artists are coming, right?
1: Yeah, some people treat you like they're like, you know, here come the popo coming.
0: They're coming, brother. get your ducks in order. But going back a little bit, you know, your first job out of let's say Montclair mm-hmm. State, what was that like? Was it in your field or was it doing something?
1: Yes, that was the animal research.
0: Okay.
1: I was taking care of, and that was a good introduction into, like, that regulated environment, mm-hmm. you know, the GLP, this good lab practices,
0: right.
1: you know, to, you know, make sure, you know, things aren't expired. You're taking care of the animals when you're supposed mm-hmm. to. You're documenting everything.
0: Right.
1: You know, that's one of the biggest problems I see a lot of times is if people don't document things.
0: Yeah.
1: Did you do this?
0: Yeah.
1: Well, let me see the paperwork. Well, if you didn't document it, it didn't happen.
0: See, that's they say the devil's in the detail.
1: Yes.
0: You know, and that's not just limited to this particular industry, but people are pretty good technicians. But the business side, mm-hmm. the documentation mm-hmm. side, the chronology, the journals, and all the backup supporting the SOPs,
1: yes,
0: right?
1: Yes, yes.
0: You know, and that's what folks tend to fall short. And mm-hmm. and so you're right.
1: In cannabis right now, I tell people, like, I meet people all the time who, like, they can do anything to this plant. Make it,
0: right.
1: you know, they can make a plant and make it grow up and look like you.
0: Right.
1: But they don't know how to, you know, write the SOPs. And if there's a deviation, how do I do the Kappa and the follow-up and the things
0: right.
1: like that? They don't know all of that side.
0: And that can be detrimental.
1: Yes. That you can get fined or shut down. You know, you can have a great product, yeah. but it won't matter.
0: No, I mean, and I think that's important. So coming out of school, you got thrown right into, mm-hmm. you know, there was, from what I'm discerning here, no long orientation on just basic stuff. You went into the fire.
1: It was the real life for you right away, yes. And that's that part of the responsibility you learn in this regulated environment. Like,
0: when right.
1: you know, when you put your signature on that paper, that means something.
0: Right.
1: If something goes wrong and this right. is some kind of investigation or whatever,
0: right.
1: they're coming to get you. They're coming to find you.
0: So you own it.
1: Yes, yes. Right. And a lot of people are just like, you know, I got 8 hours to do here. Let me just sign
0: right,
1: off on
0: right,
1: this
0: right,
1: and
0: right.
1: I'm good. No, when you put your name, it means something. So
0: right.
1: if you're not sure about something, don't be afraid to stop. Yeah.
0: So everything's good until it's not good.
1: Exactly. Exactly.
0: So how long did you work at this particular, the animal?
1: That place, I was only there for 1 year.
0: Okay.
1: Although I loved the coworkers and had a great experience,
0: right.
1: I quickly realized I didn't want to be dumping mouse droppings and
0: right.
1: rat droppings
0: right.
1: and taking care of rabbits and goats and stuff all the time.
0: So. No, absolutely. Yeah. It has to work for you as well. But the initial experience was good.
1: Yes, yes.
0: So where did you go after that?
1: That's when I went to a small pharma company that was down in Lakewood called Vivus Pharmaceuticals.
0: Okay.
1: And I was one of the drug compounders for a drug
0: okay.
1: called Muse.
0: Okay.
1: It was a transurethral suppository for erectile dysfunction.
0: They got a lot of that out there now, right? Everybody's in that space now,
1: yeah,
0: right?
1: Yeah, yeah.
0: Is this a placebo or does it change my life, right? You will find out.
1: You'll find out, yeah. You'll find out.
0: Wow. Well, we're coming up on the break. We got about a minute left. Is there anything you want to talk about as it relates to your work experience during that time frame? Because on the other side, we're going to get all into cannabis

0: to consult.
1: Well, I will say later on after Vivas was when I got more into the quality assurance and into the auditing. And that's really where I picked up the skills that, you know, I used in the Canna Consult and auditing for the cannabis facilities.
0: No, I think that's fantastic. And what you've demonstrated is that the skills are transferable.
1: Yes.
0: The processes are very similar, and it's just applying the relevant data to the situation. So look, we're going to take a break here with Mr. Kevin Robinson. He's the CEO of Canna Consult, and we're going to find out what that's all about on the other side of the break. We'll be back here in a moment on the Empowerment Hour. This is John Harmon.

0: Larry, get over here and give your Uncle Mike a hug.
1: Hey, Uncle Mike.
0: Why is it that I only see you at birthday parties and reunions? Hey, your mother told me you quit your job to start your own company.
1: That's right. See, I built this app.
0: Oh, so it's more like a hobby.
1: Not a hobby. It's actually doing really well.
0: Is that your app?
1: Nah, it's my bank. They noticed unusual activity on my debit card.
0: Oh, that's not good. Happened to me once. Huge headache.
1: 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Oh, and that's Wells Fargo calling to follow up.
0: You got a good head on your shoulder, son. How about I put a word in for you at the shop?
1: Nope, not necessary. My company's doing fine.
0: Don't mention it. Oh, hey, Lawrence, get over here and give your Uncle Mike a hug.
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4: 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You can come and pitch your ideas, your products, your services to various corporations and try to win some contracts. 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And a couple fireside chats with Mr. Elvin Ross and Majora Carter. Really want to see you in the building. This is all about businesses. This is all about our members. 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And then on July 20th at Fiddler's Elbow is our annual golf classic. And we've added something a little special this year. We have 8 former NFL players, and I believe most of them play for the New York Giants. And so they, your local team in northern New Jersey. Now, when you come down the Trenton area, the colors change from blue and white and red to cold-blooded green. So this is in northern New Jersey, so we'd encourage the Giants fans to come out. In addition to golf, there's going to be member for a day activities where you can swim, take golf lessons, go to a spa. There's so many that play tennis. So you don't have to be a golfer to participate. Again, July 20th at Fiddler's Elbow. Register at AACCNJ.com. So back to our conversation with Kevin Robinson, CEO of Canna Consult. And so, Mr. Robinson, all right, the name pretty much implies what you do. I think that's fantastic. You don't get questions about what is this. It's pretty evident. So how did you come up with the idea, and when did you start the business?

0: Well, I started the business in February.
1: Of this year.
0: Of this year, yeah. Yep. And, you know, I told you earlier, you know, my dad would always say, you know, learn what you can, you know, so it makes you more valuable. Eventually, that ran out for me.
1: Okay.
0: this week last year, actually, coming back from my birthday weekend, there's an email from my boss.
1: Wow.
0: Yeah. So, I don't think anything of it. Maybe, you know, projects changed. I jump on the meeting. All of a sudden, my director jumps on.
1: Oh, boy.
0: I'm like, oh, still don't, at that point, don't think anything of it. It's not really that out of the ordinary. Then somebody else jumps on.
1: HR?
0: From HR. Oh, you got it. And at that moment, I knew what was going on.
1: Wow.
0: So, you know, I went through, I feel myself getting emotional already.
1: Yeah.
0: A lot of frustration, you know, applying for jobs, so many rejections.
1: Wow.
0: You know, one job, I even had to go through 6 different interviews just to come in second.
1: Wow.
0: And, you know, all the whole time, my wife just keeps telling me, you know, this is your chance to do what you want to do.
1: I love it. I love it. And nothing like having a strong partner behind you.
0: But it's frustrating when you can't feel, you don't know what you want to do.
1: Yeah, yeah.
0: It's frustrating.
1: Yeah, yeah.
0: And then earlier this year, sometime in January, it hit me. I was like, I'm into cannabis.
1: Right.
0: I know how to audit.
1: Right.
0: I started Googling stuff and said, okay, I don't see anybody else in Jersey that's doing this.
1: Yes.
0: This is what I'm going to do.
1: You know, when we talk about starting a business enterprise, and I think you hit the nail on the head, right? It's all about standing up a business that's providing a solution, that's solving a problem, that has value to somebody, right? And you did your due diligence, you've done your research, and you concluded that this is a particular industry that may work for you.
0: Exactly.
1: So here we are. February, Black History Month, you all energized, thinking about the heritage and the culture. And one day you might want to be like a George Washington Carver or Benjamin Banneker or, you know. And so this was your opportunity.
0: Yes,
1: and here you go.
0: Yes.
1: Now, you get the idea down. You get the business registered. Mm-hmm. Take me from there.
0: Do a little, of course, further education. I take a cannabis compliance certification class at St. Joe's.
1: Okay.
0: You know, like I said, I know auditing back and forth, but I still need to grow in cannabis, so I realized that.
1: Mm-hmm.
0: So from there, I just, you know, started my business. I felt like I was ready to go. I got that education, and from there, I just, you know, started meeting people, and things started to take off from there.
1: Wow. So your first client, what was that like?
0: I would say a little funny because on one side, the guy is telling me, I don't think I really need your services.
1: Mm-hmm.
0: But on the other side, he's telling me, well, you know, I'm really looking to, my business is up here, but I'm looking to move back to Florida. But I don't feel confident enough yet to go to Florida and leave these people here to run my business.
1: Mm.
0: I said, if that's the way you feel, I'm the exact person you need right now. Because you don't have systems that can run. You're just, if it can't run without you, then you just got a you. You don't have a business.
1: Wow. So you was able to turn that no into a yes.
0: Turn that no into a yes.
1: So let's back up a little bit. What are some of the regulations that the state of New Jersey requires that businesses comply with this, so I can get an understanding of some of the things that you may be involved with?
0: Okay, well, you know, everything is, you know, regulated by the CRC, but it's, you know, the way your facility is built, storage, age verifications, you know, certain labels can be on products, certain things can't, you know, things like that. There's so many, you know, if you're manufacturing cultivation, it's even more, you know, because, you know, then you've got, you're responsible for the materials you get from your suppliers.
1: Right.
0: If you're a manufacturer and I'm giving you whatever that's going into your product and I'm giving you bad stuff, now what I've done is now affecting you. So
1: wow.
0: There's, you know, so many.
1: So you're saying there's a lot of potential exposure here.
0: Oh, yeah. Oh, yeah. Oh, yeah. There's,
1: wow.
0: It's more than just, you know, when you talk about cannabis, most people just think about the dispensary they go
1: right
0: into. But there's more that goes into this whole process before it gets to your dispensary.
1: So you have some folks that make their own product. They cultivate, they grow it, they package it, and they put it on the shelf. And then you have other groups who buy it from folks and just sell it, right? And so talk about how the audits may vary for the two. What are

0: some of the things you have to do for these folks who are manufacturing the products from soup to nuts and then putting it on the shelves versus the ones who buy it and then just put their label on it and sell it?
1: Okay. Well, for the manufacturers, like it's more like it's going into my past with the GMP, good manufacturing practices from pharma. It's, you know, doing all the things throughout the process to make sure your product is safe, you know, that what you put on that label is what the product is, you know, starting with, you know, your employee training, your how you handle the product, how you store the product, the things that go into it as you do the different, you know, whether it's growing it and you're putting fertilizers or whatever into it, or you're manufacturing and you're, you know, using different solvents or whatever to, you know, remove the extracts and things from the cannabis. So, it's a lot. It's
0: and that stuff has to be documented.
1: Oh yes, and that's one of the biggest problems. Like I said, you know, people can grow it, you know, and manufacture. They know everything about that, but the documentation side is so important. Because
0: so now let's go on the dispensary side. This is somebody just I'm buying it from you, and I'm selling. I'm relabeling it and it's out. What's some of the things they have to be mindful of, or you have to consult them?
1: The packaging. It's no packaging has to be child resistant, and you know has to have labeling on it so you can identify where the lab was testing. And I don't just do consulting. I'm also a consumer.
0: Okay.
1: So when I go into these places, I'm looking at the test, to see what's going on. I'm looking at your website. To see if it's compliant, you know, if it's doing the age check, and you know, if these barcodes on your things actually work. So, I can't get it out of my head. Even when I'm just, you know, living my life, I'm still on.
0: Wow. So, all right, you told me about your first client. How's that going?
1: It's going good. Of course, you know, being a new business, everybody thinks your business is going to blow up and you're going to be, you know, just money coming from everywhere. And,
0: right.
1: You know, of course, things are going slower than I thought, but I'm, you know, I'm happy, you know, things are improving slowly. I'm going to a lot of, you know, cannabis networking events and meeting people and, you know.
0: Because everybody is subject to these random inspections from the state.
1: Oh, yes.
0: Right?
1: Oh, yes.
0: And so what are you finding as you're meeting these folks? Do they have someone like you? Or are they're rolling the dice?
1: Some people are very prepared.
0: Okay.
1: But there are some people who are really rolling the dice. I went to a facility the other day, a cultivation facility, went up to the front door. Darn front door was unlocked.
0: Oh.
1: Yes.
0: I know that's a problem.
1: I walk right in and there's nobody there. I knock, knock, knock, and somebody comes downstairs eventually. Or like I said, I've been places where they're, you know, okay, let me see your training records.
0: Right.
1: Well, what do you mean record? You know, you got to document that. If you didn't train them, then.
0: Yeah, they haven't been trained.
1: Exactly. If I work for you and I sell product to somebody under 21 and you try to say I was trained to not do it. And I'm like, okay, show me the training.
0: Wow.
1: If you don't have it, you know, you're in trouble.
0: Wow. No, this is just fascinating stuff. So we talked about the compliance. I guess, what is the best, you know, let's talk about your services. We got about 2 minutes left. The types of services you provide. I'm sorry.
1: I would say the mock audit is the big one because that really, it gives me a baseline of where you stand. Not only does it get you ready for, you know, a regulatory inspection, but it gives you a good baseline of what departments you need to improve in. You know, maybe you're good in training, but you need to, you know, improve your documentation. Maybe your documentation hasn't been reviewed or revised since you got it, you know. So that's the type of things, you know, the mock audits are the main thing. But I also do trainings on, you know, what to do when that regulator comes around. A lot of people don't know, or how to write a good deviation and a kappa, you know, things like that. So.
0: Wow. That sounds pretty deep. Any things you see on the horizon that folks should be definitely looking to you to help them?
1: I would definitely say, if especially for manufacturers, cultivators, things like that, get familiar with those GMP regulations. You know, as the regulations around cannabis change, things are going to go more and more towards those GMP 211, 210 and 211. So you get to know those regulations, you know, for storage, like I was saying, you know, everything you do with your product, it's going to come from those regulations. You know, cannabis is just another drug. You know, it's going to come from the same way you do your aspirin and your other drugs, same way the regulations are going to be for this.
0: All right, we're wrapping up. Let me get your contact information.

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1: All right. You can find my website at canaconsultnj.com. I'm also on Instagram, LinkedIn, and Facebook.
0: Well, Mr. Kevin Robinson, CEO of Canada Consult, we wish you the very best and thank you for joining us this evening.
1: Thank you. It was great being here.
0: Yep. 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
7: NBC News Radio, I'm Scott Carr. The U.S. has struck Iranian oil tankers, including at least one near Karg Island. That from several reports, Karg Island is the key oil hub located off Iran's southern coast. Iran recently threatened it would attack U.S. bases in the Middle East if the U.S. targeted Karg Island. Earlier this summer, President Trump threatened to attack the island before walking back the threat. The flight data recorder for Sunday's deadly crash in Florida will shed light on 14 data points.
8: They'll be able to see the airspeed, the pitch and roll, the heading, the throttle, the flap positions, the ground spoilers. They will be able to see if one of those malfunctioned or not.
7: Retired airline captain Rene O'Shaughnessy says it looks as though the plane was coming in way too fast.
8: What I see is an airplane that came in hot. They came in fast over the threshold. A matter of fact, it was about 179 knots. VREF usually is around 140.
7: She says the data points should be able to determine if a mechanical malfunction was to blame or a human error. It's primary day in New Hampshire. Voters are deciding on who moves forward in several races, the Senate race getting the most attention. With Democratic Senator Gene Shaheen not seeking re-election, Congressman Chris Pappas has emerged as the Democratic frontrunner, while on the Republican side, John Sununu has the benefit of strong statewide name recognition. Hurricane Lowell is creating flash flood risks for parts of Hawaii. With current maximum sustained winds of around 80 miles an hour, it's heading north of the islands. All hurricane and tropical storm warnings have been discontinued. There was a lot of red on the trading screens today on Wall Street as rising oil prices pressured stocks ahead of a key inflation reading later in the week. Also in focus are renewed trade tensions with Canada. At the closing bell, the Dow Jones lost 628 points today. The S&P 500 fell 45 points. The Nasdaq lost 85 points. Scott Carr, NBC News Radio.
9: He's choosing Texas, I can tell.
10: This week's top 10 songs in the Billboard Hot 100, Choosin' Texas by Ella Langley is number one, marking its 21st time at the top since its release. Stella Lefty's Boston staying at number two. I Knew It, I Knew You by Taylor Swift remaining at number three. Ariana Grande, Morgan Wallen, Olivia Dean. Bruno Mars also part of that top 10. Prince Harry and Meghan Markle reportedly surprised by a letter from King Charles confirming they remain non-working royals after returning to Britain.
11: On Monday, Buckingham Palace released the letter that reiterates Harry and Meghan are still considered non-working royals since they stepped down from royal duties in January 2020. According to a palace source, the letter was put into the public domain because it likely would have leaked anyway, and the palace wanted to avoid claims of secrecy around what it contained. A spokesman for Harry and Meghan said a government committee was meeting this week to decide whether to provide security for the Duke and Duchess now that they've moved back to the UK from California. I'm Michael Kastner.
12: Working.
10: Broadway marquees dimming for 1 minute to honor Dolly Parton, Tim Curry, Clive Davis, and more than a dozen other artists and industry professionals. It's all part of the Broadway In Memoriam initiative. Parton, who died last month at the age of 80, may be the most recognizable name on the list. Her connection to Broadway includes the musical 9 to 5 and Dolly, an upcoming show based on her life and music scheduled to open later this season on what would have been her 81st birthday. That's entertainment. I'm Jennifer Bolsoni.
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0: faults in other people. He's not saying that we deny faults in other people. But what he is saying is, you are forbidden to exercise unmerciful, self-righteous condemnation of another person, hypocritical judgment, especially when you yourself are guilty of doing the same thing. When you judge other people without mercy, not whether or not what they're doing is right or wrong, but when you judge them in a condemning way, what you're doing is usurping the rights and the prerogatives of the Lord Jesus Christ.
1: Welcome to Love Worth Finding, featuring the timeless teaching of pastor and author Adrian Rogers. The new religion of our day is tolerance. What was once a beautiful concept, recognizing and respecting the beliefs of others without necessarily sharing them, has quietly transformed into something far more toxic. It's in this cultural moment that many turn to Matthew chapter 7, verse 1, where Jesus says, "Judge not, that you be not judged." And people often wield that verse as the final word on the matter. But to truly understand what Jesus was commanding, we need to be willing to take an honest look at his words. If you have your Bible, turn there now as Adrian Rogers deciphers the concept of tolerance, the good, the bad, and the ugly.
0: Matthew chapter 7, verse 1. I told you that chapter 7, verse 1 is perhaps the most quoted verse today. And if you were to say this is right or this is wrong, someone would say, Jesus said, thou shalt not judge. Well, let's read it. Read it in context. Judge not, that ye be not judged. For with what judgment ye judge, ye shall be judged. And with what measure ye meet, it shall be measured to you again. And why beholdest thou the mote that is in thy brother's eye, and considerest not the beam that is in thine own eye? Or how wilt thou say to thy brother, let me pull out the mote out of thine eye, and the mote here means like a speck of sawdust, and behold, a beam, that is a log, is in thine own eye, thou hypocrite. First cast out the beam out of thine own eye, and then thou shalt see clearly to cast the mote out of thy brother's eye. Give not that which is holy unto the dogs, neither cast ye your pearls before swine, lest they trample them under their feet and turn again and rend you. The three words I want you to keep in your heart and in your mind as we study the Word of God this morning. The first word is the word discriminate. Now there should be, number one, there should be a time of discrimination. Now discrimination has become an ugly word, but it's not always ugly. If you don't teach your children to discriminate, you have failed as a father or a mother. To discriminate means to see what is good and to see what is bad. So discrimination is simply evaluation, elimination, appropriation. I evaluate, this is good and this is bad. I eliminate, I turn from that which is bad, I appropriate, I choose that which is good. Now, people say that Jesus said we're not to judge. May I tell you frankly, clearly, plainly, that is not so. Jesus taught us to judge. In this same context, where our Lord says, judge not that you be not judged, he said, don't give that which is holy to dogs. Don't cast your pearls before swine. Sounds to me like you have to discriminate and find out where the dogs and the hogs are. Who they are. What they are. The Bible clearly and plainly teaches discrimination. And not only is there a time for discrimination, but there is a time for toleration. I'm talking about good old-fashioned toleration. Now, when our Lord here says, judge not that you be not judged, he's talking about a person being intolerant of faults in other people. He's not saying that we deny faults in other people. But what he is saying is, you are forbidden

to exercise unmerciful, self-righteous condemnation of another person, hypocritical judgment, especially when you yourself are guilty of doing the same thing. When you judge other people without mercy, not whether or not what they're doing is right or wrong, but when you judge them in a condemning way, in an unmerciful way, what you're doing is usurping the rights and the prerogatives of the Lord Jesus Christ. And what you're also doing is you are acting like the devil. The Bible tells us that it is the devil who is the accuser of the brethren. Don't go around judging other people, condemning other people, examining their motive. There is no one big enough, no one just enough, no one loving enough to judge us but God Himself. And surely the judge of all heaven and earth will do right. Now, why is it that we tend to have this merciless judgment? Why is it that we tend to be intolerable when we ought to tolerate other people lovingly? Well, one of the reasons, very frankly, is the sin that's in our own hearts and in our lives. That's what Jesus Christ is talking about here. He said, you're looking for a speck of sawdust in your brother's eye, and you've got a saw log in your own eye. You are a hypocrite. Now, why do we see fault in other people? It's a form of projection many times. Because of the sin that's in our own lives, we hope somehow to make ourselves better by condemning somebody else, that if we pull them down, we've pulled ourselves up just a little bit. And therefore, a person to see a speck of dust in somebody's eye has to be looking pretty close, wouldn't you agree? Especially if he's got a saw log in his own eye. What he is seeing is what he is looking for, hoping to find. It's amazing what people find. You will get what you look for. You remember the little nursery rhyme, Pussycat, Pussycat, where have you been? I've been to London to see the Queen. Pussycat, Pussycat, what saw you there? I spied a little mouse under her chair. Now here's Westminster Abbey with the sainted dead and the spires and the glorious accoutrements of that place. And there's the Queen of England and all of her royalty. And the cat sees a mouse because that's what they're looking for. If you wanted somebody to give you a view of the landscape and report back, say, fly over the fruited plain and come back. Don't send a buzzard, because a buzzard would come back and his report would not be on the fluffy clouds and the green meadows and the sparkling brooks and the magnificent snow-capped mountains. He would come back and he would report, and this is what he would say. I saw a dead cow with maggots in it. That's what a buzzard's looking for. You see, there are people who are just simply looking for a speck in somebody else's eye because they have a log in their own eye. And we need to examine ourselves. That's the reason the Lord tells us so much that we're to be merciful, because we are the ones that need mercy. They tell a story of grandmother who was always going around dusting everything. She thought everything had dust. Finally, somebody said, Grandma, give me your glasses, and looked at them. They were covered with dust. And so that's what happens sometimes. Another reason that we are so judgmental is because of our own insecurity. And we think somehow if we pull somebody else down, we can make ourselves better. If we can just make them conform to our opinion of what they ought to be and make them like us, then somehow we feel that we are all right. Procrustes was an ancient chieftain in mythology. And what Procrustes would do is he would capture those who invaded his kingdom

and would bring them into his cave. And there in his cave, he had an iron bedstead. And according to mythology, Procrustes would put his captors on that iron bed. Now, if they did not fit the bed exactly, if they were too short, he would put them on the rack and stretch them until they would fit the bed. If they were too long, he would cut part of them off until they would fit the bed. Well, Procrustes' bed is still with us today. We have those who measure other people by themselves, and the reason for that is our own insecurity. Not only our iniquity and our insecurity, but I'll tell you another reason. That we failed to love people and be merciful to people, and it is because of our ignorance. We judge people when we don't know enough to judge them. We don't know their hearts. We don't know their problems. We don't know their background. We don't know their temptations. We don't have all the facts. Some years ago, I told you a story that's worth repeating right now of a woman who was waiting for an airplane. So she went to the little concession stand there and bought a bag full of cookies and sat down in the waiting room, and another man sat down beside her. The cookies were between the two of them, unopened. This man reached over and opened the cookies and took one out and began to eat it. She thought, what unmitigated gall and nerve that he would do that. And so she just reached in and got one and ate it herself and gave him a dirty look. He just smiled, reached in and got another. They traded back and forth till there was one cookie left in the bottom. And with a smile, he broke it in half, took one half and left her the other half. She thought as she got on the airplane, I've never seen a person as arrogant as that man was. But when she opened her purse, there was her bag of cookies, unopened. You see, look, sometimes we judge other people because of our sheer ignorance. Now, Romans chapter 14, verse 4 says, who art thou that judgest another man's servant? To his own master he standeth or falleth. Yea, he shall be holden up, for God is able to make him stand. Another reason that we unmercifully judge other people and fail to tolerate them is because we are insensitive. We just don't love as we ought. Jesus did not come to condemn. He came to save. The Son of Man has come to seek and to save that which is lost. John chapter 3, verse 17, for God sent not his Son into the world to condemn the world, but that the world through him might be saved. You see, when you judge other people, that's not what they need. They don't need for you to point your finger at them and tell them what they're doing wrong. When Jesus saw Zacchaeus up in that tree, you remember the story of Zacchaeus climbed a tree, he was a little tax collector, short of stature. Climbed up in a sycamore tree down at Jericho so he could see Jesus pass by. What did Jesus do? Jesus did not point his finger up in that tree and say, Zacchaeus, you black-hearted son of the devil, you thieving, conniving, dishonest tax collector, get down out of that tree. I've got a thing or two I want to tell you about your sin. And Jesus said lovingly, Zacchaeus, come down. I want to go to your house with you. I want to eat with you. I want to have fellowship with you. Now, friend, I want to tell you very clearly. If you have a judgmental spirit, you're living dangerously. Put this verse down, James 2, verse 13. For he shall have judgment without mercy that showed no mercy. And mercy rejoiceth against judgment. Put this verse down, Matthew chapter 6, verse 15. For if ye forgive not men their trespasses, neither shall your Father forgive you your trespasses. So

You need to get out of the FBI, the Fundamentalist Bureau of Investigation. Get off the Sin Seeker Committee and show mercy. There are people in this city who are hurting, in the church and out of the church. They don't need your condemnation. They need your mercy. Now, last of all, there is a time for discrimination. There is a fixed standard between right and wrong. Don't let that be blurred. There is also a time for toleration. It is not to deny that there is right. It is not to deny that there is wrong. But it is to say, I myself am a sinner, and I know you are, but I love you. Let me help you. Let me help get this speck out of your eye. The Bible doesn't say we're not to get it out. To the contrary, we are to help get it out, but not with a log in our own eye. Now, the third thing, and very quickly, there's a time for examination. Examine yourself. That's what our Lord is teaching us here in Matthew chapter 7. Look in verse 3, and why beholdest thou the mote that is in thy brother's eye, but considerest not the beam that is in thine own eye? Examine. Get your heart right with God. The person that you need to be the hardest on is you. The person that you need to be the most merciful to is me. And the person sitting next to you. And the people in your family. But consider, is there a log in your eye today? Is there sin unconfessed, unrepented of? Be done with it. I'm light years from perfection. But there's no sin that I harbor. I would be a sheer unmitigated fool to stand up here and try to preach with a heart that's not clean and not pure. But daily I examine my heart, my life, and ask the Lord to help me to examine. Search me, O God, and know my heart. Try me and know my ways, and see if there be some wicked way in me, and lead me in the way everlasting. Now, I want to tell you some good news. I'm finished with the body of the sermon. The Bible says, judge not that you be not judged. Let me talk to you a little bit about judgment. Our judgment was taken by the Lord Jesus Christ on the cross at Calvary. Therefore, you and I do not need to endure judgment, because Jesus Christ, the Son of God, in agony and blood, died for us. And therefore, Romans 8:1, there is therefore now no condemnation, no judgment to those who are in Christ Jesus. Father God, help me today to examine my own heart. Don't let me, dear Lord, be a hypocrite, preaching to others, trying to get sawdust from their eye when there's a log in mine. Help us, dear Lord, to know how to discriminate between right and wrong and teach our children. Help us, dear Lord, to know how to tolerate those who are not perfect, as we are not perfect, but to show love to them, Lord, and to help them, and to gently remove the speck that may be in their eye. And Heavenly Father, help us all to see ourselves as we really are. If there may be indeed some sin in our own lives that needs to be dealt with. Friend, the most important thing is not to be a church member, not to be a nice person, not to be religious. The most important thing is to have a personal relationship with God through the Lord Jesus Christ, to have your sins forgiven, put under the blood of Christ, to have the Holy Spirit in your life to give you comfort and peace and joy, and to know that when you die, you're going straight to heaven. Now, all of this is in the Lord Jesus Christ. When you receive Him by faith as your Lord and Savior, the Bible calls that condition that I described as being saved. Being saved. And the Bible says, believe on the Lord Jesus Christ and you will be saved.
So let me help you.

to believe on him right now? I didn't say believe about him. Facts about Jesus don't save anyone. To believe on him, you can believe an airplane can fly, but you don't believe on it till you get on it. You don't really trust it till you get on it. May I lead you in a prayer? And pray silently and fervently something like this. Lord Jesus, I need you and I want you. I believe you're the Son of God. I believe you paid for all of my sins on the cross. Thank you for such suffering. Thank you for doing that for me. I believe that you were raised from the dead. I believe you can save me and will save me if I trust you. And I do, right now, at this

0: 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Amen.
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3: This is Carter Conlon. John chapter 5 and verse 7. The sick man answered him, "Sir, I have no man to put me into the pool when the water is stirred up." This man could be like a person in our time who says, "Everyone has given up on me. Nobody believes that my life can ever amount to anything more than lying on this couch or hoping for the stirring of the water. Maybe one day I won't be depressed. Maybe one day I won't be paralyzed when it comes to getting up and moving forward." But thank God there's always one who doesn't give up. If the whole world gives up on you, there's always one who hasn't. There's always one who has a plan, sees a purpose for your life, and can give you the strength to walk again in places that you've never been able to walk in before. Trust today in Jesus Christ, the one who refuses to give up on you. He's the one who speaks today and says, "Rise, take up your bed, and walk. It's time to pray."
4: 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This week, we're learning an easy-to-remember gospel presentation. We're using the five fingers of our hand to remember five gospel words, one each day. Yesterday was grace. We used our thumb pointing toward heaven to remember that heaven is free. It's not earned or deserved. Today, we're using our second finger, our pointer finger, for the second word, man, meaning the entire human race. The Bible clearly states that man is a sinner and cannot save himself. All have sinned and fall short of the glory of God, are the words of Romans 3:23. Now, sin is anything that falls short of God's perfect standard, an action, a word, a thought, an attitude. And because we're all sinners, we cannot save ourselves. But the gospel is good news. There is a way to be saved, but it's not man's way. It's God's way. And we're in great need of His grace to cover our sins. You can visit sharelife.today and view the gospel hand presentation video. That's sharelife.today.
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2: 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It's one word, compromise.
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2: When the Apostle John was privileged to be given this unique revelation and to put it down in the book of Revelation, he was living under one of the greatest persecution of his day. This great persecution is vitally important for you to understand as a background to this book. In fact, understanding the historical background to the book of Revelation will help you to understand the book better. And not just pick and choose those little things that some so-called prophetic preachers pick and choose. You got to understand the book as a whole. And so let me give you a very quick historic background. In the year 70 AD, Jerusalem was besieged by the Roman army under the leadership of General Titus. And what happened in Jerusalem and to the temple is exactly, in details, what Jesus has predicted was going to happen 40 years earlier in the Gospel of Matthew chapter 24. General Titus was the son of Vespasian, who was the emperor at the time. And after Vespasian's death, Titus became the emperor of Rome, but within 2 years he died of a mysterious illness. And so his brother, Emperor Domitian, became emperor. And he demanded that everyone must worship him as God. He said people should burn incense in front of his statue in every town in the Roman Empire. They must burn incense and they must say, "Our Lord God. Our Lord God." Now, by the time Domitian became an emperor, all of the disciples died a martyr's death. They suffered and died for Christ, except for John. John was the only one of the 12 who was still alive. Peter and Andrew were crucified. Thomas was killed in India with a spear. Nathanael was executed by an axe in Syria. Philip was hung in Africa. And Paul was beheaded in Rome. John is the only disciple who was left at this time. And remember this, he was in his early 90s. John was the pastor of the church in Ephesus. John stood up to this pagan worship of emperor worship. He stood up and he warned the believers. And he told them not to do that. Do not bow to idols. Do not bow to the emperor. Do not burn incense. He kept on preaching that Jesus only to be worshipped and adored. Jesus only is the way to salvation in the middle of idolatry. Jesus only is the giver of eternal life in the midst of a polytheistic culture. Jesus only is the truth in the midst of everything go society. And so the Emperor Domitian wanted to silence John. And so he sent him to exile in the island of Patmos. Patmos was actually a thriving Roman colony with army and with temples. While John was free in the island, he could not leave it. As long as Domitian is an emperor, as long as Domitian was in charge, John is to stay on that island. Now here's something that you must know and you must

understand that the books of the Bible, that's Genesis to Revelation, is the whole history of mankind. It describes in the book of Genesis humanity's fall because of sin, and in Revelation describes how those who will be reconciled to God through Jesus Christ will be restored in fellowship with God. Revelation completes our understanding of God's purpose for history. We are not wandering aimlessly. We are not wandering haplessly. We have a purpose, and history has a purpose, and it may look like it's out of control. It's not out of the control of God. He is reigning and ruling even now. And that is why the book of Revelation kind of divides itself into four sections. Section 1 is chapters 1 to 3. And it's a warning, an encouragement to the church. Secondly, section 2 is chapters 4 to 17. God's judgment against sin that is going to be poured out upon the earth. And then section 3 is 18 to 20. The final defeat and the destruction of Satan and evil. And in section 4, which is chapters 21 and 22, is the coming of the new heaven and the new earth, which I can't wait for. Now, turn with me, please, if you haven't already, to Revelation chapter 1. I want you to look at verse 10 with me. For there, John tells us that he experienced his vision while he was in the Spirit. You see, the Roman emperor sent John into exile. Why? To punish him, to silence him, to banish him, to get him out of the way, to show him who's boss. The Roman emperor thought that he defeated John, but John would not be defeated. Exile may have separated him from his loved ones, but it never separated him from the Lord Jesus Christ. Exile may have removed him from Christian fellowship, but it never removed him from fellowship with the Holy Spirit of God. Exile may have isolated him from everything that is near and dear, but never isolated him from the Holy Spirit of God. The emperor thought that he could break John's spirit, but John was filled with the Holy Spirit, and he would not be broken. John yielded to the Holy Spirit. John was comforted by the Comforter, the Holy Spirit. Now, beloved, no matter what you're going through right now, no matter what tough circumstances you experience, no matter how much pain you are enduring right now, no matter how much grief you are experiencing right now, nothing shall separate you from the love of God in Jesus Christ. Amen. Amen. Amen. Give God glory. Give God glory. You see, John was in the Spirit, even in Patmos. Even in Patmos. It doesn't matter. The location makes no difference. And whatever your Patmos is, your Patmos cannot separate you from the Holy Spirit. That you can live by and in and through the Holy Spirit's power. In fact, it appears that this great and magnificent, spectacular book of Revelation would not have been possible if it wasn't for Patmos. Did you get that? Remember, your greatest blessing can be in your Patmos. Your greatest effectiveness can be at your Patmos. Your mystery of the ages was only possible in Patmos. The enemies thought that they could banish John and silence the message of the gospel, but God turned it into the most powerful heavenly vision for all of eternity. Because John yielded to the Holy Spirit and not to his circumstances, God transformed his punishment into praise. He transformed his pain into gain. He transformed his stagnation into revelation. Because John yielded to the Holy Spirit, not to his difficulties, God swept him into the future eternity itself. He became a time traveler. He was transported to the Lord's day. And here comes something else in the background about the book of Revelation. When he said, the Lord's Day, so what is this Lord's Day that John is experiencing? The Lord's Day, as you see it throughout the scripture, is the day of the Lord's judgment. It's Judgment Day. The Lord's Day is the final day when Jesus returns to judge the living and the dead. And John

0: John was privileged by Jesus to see that final day with his own physical eye. Now, some of you might remember this. In that very last chapter of the Gospel of John, Jesus was, in a sense, farewelling his disciples. And he said to Peter about how Peter is going to suffer and die for Christ. And then Peter wanted to start a gossip club. Do you know how you'd start a gossip club? Start talking about other people rather than talking to them. And Peter wanted to start a gossip club. So he looked at Jesus and said, what about him? What are you going to do with John? I want to know. I know what you're going to do with it, but what are you going to do with John? And here's what Jesus answered. Please, trust me when I tell you. Literally, it's stronger than what I'm going to say. But here's what Jesus said. None of your business, Peter. Really, literally, none of your business. He said, if it is my will for him to remain until I returned, what is that to you? And the disciples were, it says in the scripture, they were puzzled. Ah, is John going to be around when the Lord returns? But what Jesus was saying at the last chapter of the Gospel of John, he was expressing his will for John to witness the future event of Jesus' return in a vision, which is the book of Revelation. And he did. Now, I told you in the last message that as the 21st century church departs from its biblical moorings, as some churches now are skeptical and embarrassed about biblical prophecies, as some Christians are pretending that Revelation doesn't even belong to the Bible, this tragedy is because so much of the book of Revelation is relevant for today. Without a doubt, Satan is behind all of the turmoil and the confusion in the world today. And believe it or not, C.S. Lewis predicted this situation in his magnificent book, Screwtape Letter. There is a dialogue between a demon by the name of Screwtape and his nephew, Wormwood. And here's what C.S. Lewis said, Screwtape saying to Wormwood,
1: I have great hopes that we shall learn in due time how to emotionalize and mythologize their science to such an extent that what is, in effect, belief in us, demons, though not under that name, will creep in while the human mind remains closed to belief in the enemy. If once we can produce our perfect work, the materialist magician, the man, not using, but veritably worshipping what he vaguely calls forces while denying the existence of spirits, then the end of the war will be in sight.
0: And now we live in those days that C.S. Lewis has predicted in this dialogue between those two demons. For you literally have to be living in another planet not to see how the media and the opinion makers are telling us that you can have miracles without God, that you can be spiritual without the Holy Spirit, that you can have salvation without the Savior, that you can have power without prayer, that you can have morality without the Bible, that you can worship the creation and ignore the Creator, that you can worship the forces and deny God, that you can follow false prophets and false teachers, all the while treat God's word as a myth. Satan has deceived so many who call themselves Christians and go to churches on a regular basis. And one of the most popular authors and one of Oprah's favorite is a man by the name of Eckhart Tolle. Do you know that he is followed by so many millions of churchgoers? Listen to what Tolle said. We need to understand here that heaven is not a location, but refers to the inner realm of consciousness. This is the esoteric meaning of the word, and this is also its meaning in the teaching of Jesus. Give me a break. He knows the teaching of Jesus. This is, beloved, a satanic gospel, just like C.S. Lewis predicted. The very word that Jesus used in John chapter 14,

14, the word topos, and it means a physical location. Jesus did not say, I go and prepare for you an inner realm of consciousness, and when I have an inner realm of consciousness ready, I'll come and get you. Beloved, I want to plead with you. Don't just be curious about the end times. Be prepared for it. And be ready to invest of yourself in your children and your grandchildren. Because we find that the core of the problem that the book of Revelation encounters, the core of the problem that the book of Revelation addresses in the first century, is the very core problem that the 21st century church is facing. Do you know what I'm talking about? It's one word, compromise. Compromise. When our children see us compromise, they walk out on the Christian faith altogether. So let this be a warning for every one of us. You see, when Emperor Domitian said, burn incense at my statue, many Christians said, there's not much harm done in burning little incense. Surely, we still go to church on the first day of the week. It would save us a whole lot of trouble. It would save us losing our job. It'd save us losing these deals. It would help us be popular in the culture. It would certainly avoid accusations that we are haters and that we hate people. Surely it's not going to hurt to just burn incense to the mission, but then be at church on Sunday. But John's message was very clear. Take a stand, especially as you see the day of the Lord drawing near. As I already mentioned, this type of compromise has been on the increase numerically. In this country, let alone the rest of the world, in this country, at an alarming speed, by more than 64% of so-called Christians deny that Jesus is the only way, which is the very core of the Christian faith. You see, this type of teaching, and I want to show you how it happened historically. In the 80s, when the New Age movement broke out, many people snickered at them. Even the comedians were making fun of them. They laughed. We all laughed at the New Age. But there are now the main principles of living in America in the 21st century. In fact, the New Age movement back then pretended to agree with Jesus, and they invaded the churches. And now, Satan is in charge of many a church. Stand firm, my beloved friends, for the day is drawing near. Don't bow to the emperor, whoever the emperor is in your life. Don't bow to him. In fact, the message back then went something like this. God loves us all. God lives in us all. And the answer to our problem is not repentance, but higher consciousness. And when we become enlightened, when our spiritual eyes are open, we become like God. This is the oldest trick in the book. And that is why the book of Revelation is for today. For it shows us the ultimate fate of Satan and those who are deceived by him. You remember me saying this many times. Whenever Satan comes to convict you of your past sins that you know are covered by the blood of Jesus, as he comes to remind you of your past, you remind him of his future. Amen. And the book of Revelation is the best place for that. See, those people who doubt the prophecies of the book of Revelation are the very people who fall for the lies spread by the gospel of pluralism. Stand firm. Now I want to conclude by telling you a true story. It's a true story that will make every parent and grandparent sit up and take notice. Above their education, above their material well-being, above all the trinkets that we give our children, knowing and loving Jesus should be the number one priority for parents today. There was an accomplished woman by the name of Ruth Montgomery.

0: She was one of the most respected journalists in Washington, D.C. In 1945, she was the only journalist who was invited to attend Franklin Roosevelt's funeral. In 1950, she was voted as the president of the Women National Press Club. In 1959, she accompanied Vice President Nixon to the Soviet Union. She personally interviewed six presidents. In her biography, Ruth Montgomery said that her parents took her to Sunday school. They took her to Sunday school. And some people say, well, they take the kids to Sunday school, their job is done. In fact, she said, I dreamed of one day of becoming a missionary. But then in the 60s, she befriended two famous psychics, Jean Dixon and Arthur Ford. And she became fascinated by the reincarnation. In fact, once she claimed that in former life, she was the sister of Lazarus, the friend of Jesus whom raised from the dead. And she used automatic writing to channel her books through demon spirit guides. She made a whole lot of predictions. One of them is that World War III will take place in the 80s. And when she died in 2001, she was no longer a respected journalist. Beloved, another victim of Satan's deception. That's why we need to be equipped. For if we need anything these last days, it would be not just teaching and instructing, but modeling Christ to the next generation by not compromising our conviction, regardless of the cost.
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2: You have seen the wave of extremism on college campus, in conversation with some young people in your life, even in many churches. 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And it is deliberate. In An Unholy Alliance, I explain what these two radical opposed forces are, why they are working together, and also give you the 1400-year backstory many people are entirely ignorant about that is shaping today's headline. 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Wishful thinking won't make it go away. But there is something that you can do, and there is hope. This is my most well-documented book, and perhaps my most urgent message in 50 years.
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0: Jesus declared, "Believe in me, woman. A time is coming when you will worship the Father neither on this mountain nor in Jerusalem. You Samaritans worship what you do not know, for salvation is from the Jews. Yet a time is coming and has now come when the true worshipers will worship the Father in spirit and truth, for they are the kind of worshipers the Father seeks. God is spirit, and his worshipers must worship in spirit and in truth." John 4:21-24.
1: What's that? 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

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I pray that you'd continue to work on them and work through others with them and then work in them.

0: 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And all God's people said, Amen.
1: Wisdom, that rare treasure we can't dig up or buy, given freely by the God who holds all things in His hands. What a gift to know that when we fear the Lord and turn from evil, He grants us eyes to see life the way He sees it. This is Insight for Living. 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
2: NBC News Radio, I'm Scott Carr. Several Iranian oil tankers have been struck by the U.S. after an attempted attack on a Navy warship. That from several reports, the U.S. strikes happened right off of Karg Island, the key oil hub located off Iran's southern coast. Iran recently threatened it would attack U.S. bases in the Middle East if the U.S. targeted the island. Three jurors from the Lindsey Clancy triple murder trial have come forward to discuss what happened during deliberations. Clancy admitted to killing her three children in 2023, but